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1: Welcome to the reading of the New York Times for Tuesday, July 28, 2026. As a reminder, Radio Eye is a reading service intended for people who are blind or have other disabilities that make it difficult to read printed material. Your reader for today is Julie Shaw. We'll start today's reading with the Merriam-Webster Word of the Day. Today's word is kludge, K-L-U-D-G-E. It is a noun, and it means a kludge is a haphazard or makeshift solution to a problem, and especially to a computer or programming problem. The example given is, Andy knocked out a hasty kludge to circumvent the glitch until a more robust solution could be developed. Now we will read the front page headlines from today's edition. We begin with, how the Houthis cornered Saudi Arabia into a new conflict. Next, we will all die from Ebola here. Virus stalks crowded camps in Congo. Next, flames advance on Bordeaux, where evacuees balance dread and hope. Next, cut off from fuel, Cuba is still surviving. Next, the story behind the New York Police Academy's new name. Next, Trump gutted the Kennedy Center. A tour guide wants you to see it anyway. And last, in Washington, Netanyahu faces a delicate balancing act. The first article from the front page of today's edition is entitled, How the Houthis Cornered Saudi Arabia into a New Conflict. The Iranian-backed Houthi militia in Yemen has seized on a vulnerable moment for neighboring Saudi Arabia. The group hopes to force political concessions in Yemen. By Vivian Nirayam and Shuaib Al-Mosawa. The article is accompanied by a photograph of a large group of only men with guns, signs in Arabic, and photographs. It is captioned, Houthi supporters during a protest in the Yemeni capital of Sana'a this month. After 4 years of political deadlock in Yemen, the Houthis were growing increasingly frustrated. A truce between the Iranian-backed militia and neighboring Saudi Arabia had turned into a brittle stalemate, and the Houthis, feeling they had little to lose, wanted greater authority over Yemen and its oil resources. Saudi officials, for their part, had no interest in another clash with the Houthis. Their previous bombing campaign in Yemen had turned into a decade-long quagmire that contributed to the deaths of hundreds of thousands of Yemenis from violence, hunger, and disease. They wanted to avoid another expensive conflict that could endanger their plans to transform the kingdom into a business and tourism hub. Into this tinderbox, the U.S. war with Iran flung a spark. Over the past few weeks, the Houthis and Saudi Arabia have spiraled into new clashes that risk expanding into another full-blown war. The Houthis have one solution for every problem in the world, which is to go to war, said Faria al-Muslimi, a Yemen-focused fellow at the London-based research group Chatham House. The Saudis solve every problem by trying to shower it with money, he added, and the Houthis by shooting at it. The last Saudi-Houthi war pushed Yemen to the brink of famine until it paused with a fragile truce in 2022. By then, the Houthis had created a de facto state in northern Yemen, and the south was nominally controlled by Yemen's internationally recognized government, which is financially and militarily dependent on Saudi Arabia. Talks toward a durable peace deal eventually stalled. The limbo was never going to last, but Saudi Arabia, distracted by other crises, appeared to hope it would hold a bit longer. The Saudi ambassador to Yemen, Mohammed al-Jaber, said in a social media post on Saturday that the kingdom was keen to de-escalate. He blamed the Houthis for insisting on a path of de-escalation and violence and accused them of serving foreign agendas in an apparent reference to Iran. But the battle-hardened Houthis may think they have much to gain from a new confrontation with Saudi Arabia, including access to Yemeni oil revenue and greater authority over the country, according to officials and diplomats who have dealt with the militia. Our souls are content with any level of sacrifice, Abdul Malik al-Houthi, the group's leader, said in a televised speech on July 16th, after tensions with Saudi Arabia spiked. Risk of a new all-out war grows. The Houthis are acting in support of their main ally, Iran, but also to force Saudi Arabia and the international community to make political concessions in Yemen, according to researchers who study the group. In the past week, the Houthis have fired missiles and drones into Saudi Arabia and at ships in the Red Sea, disrupting already volatile global energy markets, while a Saudi-led military coalition has carried out airstrikes in Houthi-held territory for the first time in years. There is a real concern that the internal Yemeni war could reignite, said April Ali, an analyst who worked on Yemen's peace process at the United Nations and is now a senior fellow at the Washington Institute, a research organization. This account of the situation in Yemen is based on interviews with Yemeni officials, current and former Western diplomats involved in Yemen's peace process, and regional analysts. Many spoke on the condition of anonymity to discuss the details of sensitive political negotiations. The Houthis have chosen a vulnerable moment for Saudi Arabia, analysts say. Saudi Arabia typically exports most of its oil through the Strait of Hormuz, a narrow waterway that Iran has effectively blocked since the Iran war began. The kingdom now depends on the Red Sea to export oil, the lifeblood of its economy. The Houthis are good at smelling blood in the water, Ms. Ali said. The Saudi response so far has been calibrated to try to avoid getting sucked into a broader war, said Ahmed Naghi, a senior analyst for Yemen at International Crisis Group. But if they hold back entirely, they risk emboldening the Houthis, he added. The Saudis were cornered, and they feel like there will be a higher cost if they stay silent, he said. Trapped in the middle of this power struggle are tens of millions of Yemeni citizens suffering from widespread deprivation. Some of them say that even a return to fighting would be better than their current despair. We've had enough of this hardship, and we need a way out, whether through dialogue or war, said Ayman Abdulhaq, a 43-year-old father of four and taxi driver in the Houthi-controlled capital of Yemen, Sana'a. People are always looking for a breakthrough, no matter the consequences, he added. The Houthis began as a ragtag group of Shiite Muslim rebels in Yemen's mountainous north, with a slogan calling for death to America and Israel. With Iranian support, they started a civil war by overrunning the capital in 2014, routing the internationally recognized government in Sana'a. Saudi Arabia, Yemen's neighbor to the north, was alarmed at the idea of an Iranian-backed militia on their border. A Saudi-led military coalition began a bombing campaign backing anti-Houthi forces inside Yemen that were trying to restore the government. But the war dragged on for years, and Saudi Arabia pulled back amid international pressure over its role in exacerbating Yemen's already severe humanitarian crisis. From afar, Saudi officials still exert a final say over a variety of Yemeni affairs. Houthi frustration with Saudi truce built over time. At first, it seemed as if military fatigue and political will on both sides could lead to a lasting peace. In late 2023, with the help of the United Nations, Saudi Arabia and the Houthis came close to signing a preliminary peace deal referred to by officials as a roadmap that would have provided an outline for long-term political resolution, according to Yemeni and Western officials involved in those efforts. A key component of that deal was an agreement to enable salary payment to Yemeni government employees in Houthi territory whose paychecks had been suspended during the war. The amount at stake was significant, $1 billion to $2 billion annually, according to two Western diplomats and a Yemeni official briefed on the plan. The money was mainly to come from Yemeni oil revenue, those people said, with additional Saudi government funding to fill any gaps, according to the Yemeni official. Yemen's oil resources are outside Houthi territory, and the Houthis have been eager to gain access to them. Before the deal could be finalized, however, the Hamas-led attack on Israel in October 2023, followed by Israel's devastating war in Gaza, derailed Yemen's peace process. The Houthis announced a military campaign in solidarity with Palestinians, shooting missiles and drones at Israel and at ships in the Red Sea. Throughout the war in Gaza, the Houthis avoided attacking Saudi Arabia, but their attacks in the Red Sea drew the ire of countries that depended on the waterway for shipping. When President Trump began a second term in 2025, he declared the Houthis a foreign terrorist organization and launched a bombing campaign against them. That designation worsened an already painful economic situation in areas under Houthi control, and growing resentment put pressure on the group, said Mr. Al-Muslimi, the Chatham House researcher. Abu Bakr al-Noman, a 48-year-old father of two in Sana'a, used to earn about $130 monthly as a civil servant, but said he now struggled to find enough food and water for his family to get through the day. Like many, he has become desperate for a way out. Escalation is the solution, he said. After mostly sitting out U.S.-Iran war, Houthis join fray. Mohammed al-Bukhati, a senior Houthi political official, said in an interview that Saudi Arabia had failed to implement any of the provisions of the roadmap, foremost among them from the payment of salaries for all state employees. He added that Saudi Arabia was at fault for the current escalation, and he accused the kingdom of imposing unjust restrictions on aviation and shipping to Yemen, which the Houthis and many Yemenis in their territory describe as a blockade. In February, when the United States and Israel went to war with Iran, the Houthis seemed willing to stay on the sidelines. Months later, after a ceasefire between the United States and Iran fell apart, the calculus for the Houthis altered. That change may have been set off by Iranian pressure to get involved, although intervention also serves Houthi goals, several analysts say. This month, the Houthis began insisting that an Iranian plane fly into Sana'a, where flights had been suspended for a year. Houthi officials called the plane's arrival a bid to break the blockade. Describing themselves as the sovereign government of Yemen, the group demanded the lifting of all restrictions, including a UN inspection regime, on planes and ships entering their territory. One Western diplomat said there were talks about reopening flights, but the Houthis had refused several proposals. When a second Iranian flight tried to land in Sana'a, the Houthis accused Saudi Arabia of bombing the airport. The Saudi-backed Yemeni government claimed it had launched airstrikes to force the plane to divert and accused the Houthis of using the flights to import Iranian weaponry, which the Houthis denied. The Houthis subsequently declared a blockade on Saudi ships in the Red Sea. Each side has claimed attacks on the other since then. Whether things escalate further could depend on the Trump administration's stance. A senior Trump administration official told the New York Times that the United States would empower its allies to take the lead in regional security and supported a diplomatic solution in Yemen. On July 23rd, Mr. Trump threatened on social media to inflict major military punishment on the militia if they continued to attack Saudi oil tankers. He expressed disappointment with the Houthis, saying that they had, until now, acted very professionally and smart.
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1: The next article from the front page of today's edition is entitled, "We Will All Die from Ebola Here. Virus Stalks Crowded Camps in Congo." There are 1 million people displaced by violence in the epicenter. They live in dangerous conditions and are fighting the virus with very little clean water. By Finbar O'Reilly. 4 deaths happened in just 24 hours. The families were told they needed to bury the bodies themselves. Workers at the morgue were too busy to help. 19 people had already died in the camp that month, many more than usual. Here in the camps dotted around Ituri province, the epicenter of the Ebola outbreak in the Democratic Republic of Congo, the virus appears to be spreading among the cramped tents that house more than 1 million displaced Congolese. Despite an influx of aid and health workers since the outbreak was first officially declared in May, the battle against Ebola remains a staggering challenge, and the camps are a stark example. Sanitary conditions are dire. Access to basic nutrition is limited. Patients vanish down winding alleys. Tracing people who may be infected is a Sisyphean task. With the death toll from Ebola skyrocketing in Congo, attention has turned to these camps, where some of the country's most vulnerable people live after fleeing violence elsewhere in the Ituri province. More than 80% of the new Ebola cases in eastern Congo are being detected outside known contact lists, World Health Organization Chief Tedros Adhanom Ghebreyesus said this month. Many of the new infections are happening in communities where people have little to no access to health facilities, communities like these camps.

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1: A single water tank. Latrines overflowing with feces have not been maintained since they were built in 2023, residents said. During Ebola, we need to wash our hands all the time to avoid contamination, said camp president Esther Mave. But how can we do that here when we don't have taps and sinks and soap? The lack of sanitation in the camps is in part due to the recent foreign aid cuts under President Trump. Data compiled by the United Nations showed that funding for toilets and hand washing stations in Congo was cut by more than half between 2024 and 2025. At least 55 people had already died in Kingons between early April and late June, according to Etienne Djoenrutsi, the site's president, who added that the camp usually averaged just 2 deaths per month. At least 4 of those deaths were confirmed Ebola cases, he added, but many more families had declined testing for lack of trust in the authorities after years of neglect. We need more beds to put all the dead bodies, Mr. Djoenrutsi said. I'm afraid we will all die from Ebola here in this camp. Dozens of women and children recently crowded together under a corrugated metal roof of building made from sticks and mud as they pressed against the coffins of 3 people who had died in the past 24 hours at Kingonzi. The dead, 2 men and a woman, had all shown symptoms of Ebola, including fever, headaches, and vomiting, but swabs taken from their corpses had yet to be tested for the virus, which is highly infectious in dead bodies. Women stroked the caskets as they sang and wept. Hundreds more swarmed the coffins as they were carried past makeshift shelters. Crowds then clambered onto a truck transporting the bodies for burial. Mourners sat atop the caskets while children ran behind the truck as it bounced along the road toward the cemetery. Camp residents are displaced from their homes because of decades of violence between rival ethnic militias and armed groups vying for land, control of lucrative trade routes, and access to gold and timber. For residents, Ebola is just another threat. Renewed fighting in Ituri has displaced 361,000 people since December, bringing the total number of displaced in the province to 1.3 million, according to the UN. Insecurity has also hampered humanitarian efforts in the region. When there are clashes, children have been shot and killed in the crossfire. Another picked up an explosive and was killed, Ms. Mave said. Dr. Jean Kaseya, the Director General of the Africa Centers for Disease Control and Prevention, said that the response to the outbreak needed to address more than just the health crisis to effectively reach people in the camps. The humanitarian response is critical today, as important as the health response, he said, because we will not defeat this Ebola outbreak without dealing with the humanitarian issue. As international aid has arrived, camp residents who languished for years with little outside help have looked on skeptically. The contrast is stark at Tesseri, located 200 yards from a new clinic run by the medical charity Alima. We can see them building an Ebola treatment center across the street, but they haven't done anything here yet, said Badouin Onega, a 74-year-old camp resident. They come, they do investigations, and then they go away. They tell us there is no more funding, just to be patient. Camp residents work as laborers on local farms and sell firewood, but even that lifeline has frayed during the epidemic. Many local farmers have fled the virus, leaving the displaced with even fewer sources of income. We want to leave the camp, Mr. Onega said. Nobody wants to live here, but there are no funds for us to leave. As he spoke, the Tesseri camp recorded another death. Esperance Rasiu Akwimungo, age 40, died of Ebola-like symptoms on a recent afternoon. Her sister, Chantal Imani, age 32, and a daughter, Wivine Bigwiga, age 23, grieved outside the one-room hut they had shared with Ms. Akwimungo. Despite deplorable conditions and the fear of Ebola hanging over the camps, life goes on. Children chase each other through narrow alleyways. Markets do a brisk trade in basic goods. Women wash laundry and braid each other's hair in the shade. On the evening of the recent funerals in Kingons, 18-year-old Isaac Duime

0: pressed a worn trumpet to his lips. Children gathered around, and women preparing a meal nearby looked on as he played a gentle tune. Crisp notes hung in the air, their metallic sound offering a moment of joy on an afternoon of sorrow and loss. The next article from the front page of today's edition is entitled, Flames Advance on Bordeaux, where evacuees balance dread and hope. With surrounding towns in southwestern France evacuated and fires still spreading rapidly, several thousand are sheltering in the city, unsure what will become of their homes, by Mark Landler and Guilia Imbert. As a fierce, fast-moving, and capricious wildfire spread to within 10 miles of Bordeaux on Sunday, the city, France's sixth largest, had become a refuge for thousands of people evacuated from their towns and villages. Many of them took shelter in Bordeaux's cavernous exhibition center, united by fear, confusion, and a determination to get back their homes, which they desperately hoped would be spared by the flames. There are differing voices in this instant community, attesting to the divergent lives of the people across the Gidron region. Fear is leavened by hope, gratitude to the firefighters is tinged by anger toward the authorities, and optimism in a swift recovery is offset by uneasiness about the natural forces that led to this disaster. I don't want to start again at zero to find a new apartment, said Iman El Idrissi, age 35, a single mother who fled at 4 a.m. on Saturday after the police pounded on her door to warn her it was time to leave. Ms. El Idrissi, who was born in Morocco, said she had carefully gathered all her immigration and residency documents, filling her suitcase with papers in place of clothing. Her two daughters were born in France, she said, but she couldn't shake the fear that if she left the country, she might not be allowed back in. Her friend, Atika Farhati, age 77, a retired hospital worker, said she worried about losing her apartment and treasured possessions, including a Chinese vase. Her town, Aisines, northwest of Bordeaux, lies in the path of the fires, which were blown east by swirling winds from the Atlantic toward the city. The sky was red, she said, recalling the flame-scarred view from her fifth-floor balcony. Now that we're here, we can only wonder how it's going to end. For Roger Perron, that outcome is not seriously in doubt. A retired engineer who worked at an armaments factory in Saint-Médard-en-Jalles, Mr. Perron, age 89, said he was confident the fire would be stopped short of his town, if only to prevent it from igniting a factory that made fuel for strategic ballistic missiles. If that ever happened to the industry, he said, it would be a true catastrophe. Still, Mr. Perron said France had never witnessed a fire like this, and it raised profound questions about how people should change their relationship to their environment. Sprawling pine forests that were planted across the region over centuries are now an accelerant for fire. We need to replace the trees because the sap in the pines is flammable, and the trees don't have deep roots, so they are easily blown over by the wind, Mr. Perron said. The pines were planted to drain the region's swamps, but they are no longer suited to the environment. We need sequoias, he added. They're sturdy. French officials backed up Mr. Perron's contention about the extraordinary nature of the fire, reflecting a warmer climate. About 42,000 hectares, or 103,000 acres, have burned in Gironde since the fire started last week. It has forced the evacuation of about 220,000 people, one of the largest peacetime evacuations in French history. At the same time, fires in central Spain have burned about 50,000 hectares and displaced 105,000 people. So far this summer, forest fires have burned 115,000 hectares in France, according to the French Interior Minister Laurent Nunez. By comparison, the average yearly loss from 2014 to 2023 was 9,000 hectares. In the summer of 2022, which was considered devastating and led France to bolster its firefighting resources, about 70,000 hectares burned. On Sunday, a heavy yellow-orange cloud of smoke hung over Bordeaux, an elegant city of 260,000 that is famous as the center of France's wine industry. An acrid smell pervaded its streets and tiny particles of soot flecked the air. Pedestrians wore face masks and many shut themselves in their homes. As the fire crept toward the city limits, Bordeaux's mayor, Thomas Cazenave, said on Sunday that the authorities did not expect they would have to order an evacuation. but he and other officials warned that uncertainty was the watchword, as shifting winds and heat made it difficult for firefighters to gain control of the blaze. The forecast for Bordeaux calls for high temperatures of 37 degrees Celsius on Tuesday and 41 on Wednesday, about 99 and 106 degrees Fahrenheit. At the exhibition center, the talk was of how long people would have to wait before they would be allowed back home. People passed the time reading, playing cards, and, in the case of one young man, Julien Hochard, picking at his guitar. "There's a solidarity that we've seen emerge here, one that's slowly growing," Mr. Hochard, sitting on a camp bed next to his friend, Céline Lartigou. She said she had been impressed by firefighters' efforts to stem the blaze. But from a nearby bed, Rabba Boukabous piped up to disagree. "I think the authorities reacted late," he said. "They should have recognized the gravity of the situation." "They could not have prevented it," said Mr. Boukabous, age 70, "but they should have limited it."
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0: The next article from the front page of today's edition is entitled, "Cut off from fuel, Cuba is still surviving." President Trump has tried to strangle Cuba by blocking its oil imports, but 6 months later, the island is finding ways to endure, by Jack Nikas. For months, President Trump has been predicting that Cuba is about to collapse. "It's just going to fall," he told reporters on January 4th, a day after taking control of Venezuela's oil, which had been Cuba's lifeline. He then imposed an oil blockade that has pushed the island into its worst ever energy crisis, with mass blackouts now lasting nearly all day. And yet, more than 6 months later, the Cuban government and people are still standing. This month, we visited the country to understand how. After a week on the ground, we found that while Cubans are clearly suffering, they are also doing what they perhaps do best, adapting. They are swapping their gas-guzzling 1950s American cars for electric motorcycles and rickshaws from China, importing hefty lithium batteries to keep televisions and fans running through blackouts, jury-rigging generators to run on more accessible natural gas, and installing solar panels on rooftops and even vehicles. Together, the workarounds amount to a new Cuban energy grid, this one more in the hands of the Cuban people, propping up society with the electricity off and the fuel lines dry. These solutions have enabled the Cuban government to ration power by turning on the lights for just a few hours a day, stretching out whatever scarce fuel it has left in an effort to withstand Washington's intense pressure campaign. The result is that Cuba has lasted far longer without fuel shipments than the Trump administration appears to have expected. Over nearly seven decades of U.S. pressure, Cuba has defied the odds and improvised to survive. Now it seems that Mr. Trump, like many U.S. presidents before him, is also finding that toppling the government founded by Fidel Castro is not so simple. Secretary of State Marco Rubio so told reporters last week that the Trump administration still wants to see the Cuban government fall. "We are prepared to be very realistic about how you do that, and patient," he said. "These are complex things that take time, and obviously we're prepared to do what we can." The Cuban government is seeking a deal. Cuba is not an enemy of the United States, Carlos Fernandez de Cossio, Cuba's deputy foreign minister, said in an interview. "What we would like is a constructive and respectful relationship." Meantime, the Cuban people, as they have for decades, are making do. "Cubans thrive amid crisis," said Humberto Palmero, a 55-year-old farmer, standing on the hill where he grew up along Cuba's coastline with a view toward Florida. His siblings had already left for Miami, and his two children are fleeing to Spain, but he said he is determined to stay. After hearing about the oil blockade, Mr. Palmero learned on YouTube how to distill junk plastic into homemade gasoline and diesel. He has since built a tiny makeshift refinery in his backyard to power his motorcycle and light his stove. "We look for solutions," he said. "The economic restrictions are slowly killing us, but we're pulling through with all our might, managing to get by until we see what happens next. Misery and grit. In Havana and beyond, the crisis's effects were clear. We met families walking 2 hours for water because government pumps had run out of diesel. Women, lacking gas, cooked with firewood on the street. Powerless refrigerators became cabinets. Hitchhikers littered roadsides after the city halted public busing. And dozens of people told us they were simply exhausted after so many sleepless nights in the sweltering heat without fans or air conditioning. But we also saw a country that was still functioning. Vehicles were on the road, despite black market gasoline reaching $30 a gallon, because many were electric. Restaurants were open for the few who could afford them, powered by rumbling generators out back. Hospitals, government buildings, and the airport had power because they were on protected parts of the grid. Medical clinics, nursing homes, and bank branches ran off solar panels donated by China. Cell service was sometimes working. Televisions showing the World Cup were not hard to find, and even roadside stands were serving cold beer from refrigerators powered by the sun. But the makeshift energy grid also exposed Cuba's inequality. The batteries, solar panels, and electric vehicles overwhelmingly belonged to wealthier Cubans, which usually means those with relatives abroad. Their poorer neighbors often live without power and scrape by with meager pay amid rising inflation. "The situation here is fine because the owner can afford to buy solar panels," said Yenny Olivia, age 26, a bartender at a roadside restaurant. "But for us at home, life is awful. On wages of roughly $1 a day," she said, "she struggles to buy milk for her 3-year-old daughter, and then their food spoils quickly without electricity." Yet she also was grateful for the solar energy. Without power, the restaurant had closed. Then the owners installed the panels and she was back at work. While not everyone can afford alternative power sources, their energy has trickled down. Electric rickshaws ferry people to work. Solar panels have kept stores open. And people charge their phones and lanterns off their neighbor's battery or the generator at work. In one neighborhood, we saw one of the few families with a generator set up a television in the street so children could watch cartoons. "We have not reached the point of having a humanitarian crisis precisely because of the strength of our society," Mr. Fernandez de Cosio, Cuba's deputy foreign minister, said in Havana's Fidel Castro Museum, where the lights were on but the air conditioning had failed. The intimate expectation in political circles in the United States was that Cuba could not survive beyond April, and here we are, scraping the barrel. Other than a single Russian oil tanker in March, allies have not been willing to test Washington's effective oil blockade. As a result, Cuba has been powering its electric grid solely with domestic oil and gas and a growing network of solar parks sponsored by China. Together, they are enough to support roughly half of Cuban demand, according to Jorge Piñon, who studies Cuban energy at the University of Texas. To preserve that supply, the government strategically cuts power at certain times and in certain places. It also runs plants at lower capacity to keep them from failing, extracts more natural gas, and even tries to refine sludgy oil residues from the bottom of years-old tanks. "They are literally scraping the bottom of the barrel," Mr. Piñon said. Mr. Piñon said he and other analysts underestimated the Cuban government's resourcefulness when they forecast it would exhaust its fuel stocks by March. But now he is skeptical of the government's claim in May that the island has run out of fuel. "On our trip, it was clear gasoline and diesel were still circulating. At least some is coming from the United States." The Trump administration has allowed limited fuel exports to private businesses in Cuba, which has relieved pressure on black market gas prices. And last week, the U.S. government's first batch of $100 million in aid arrived. The moves show how the Trump administration is exerting power over Cuba, ordering other nations to halt fuel shipments but allowing its own, and then providing aid in response to the resulting crisis. A White House spokeswoman said the Trump administration viewed Cuba as a threat to national security. "Exhausted Cubans told us they were angry at both Havana and Washington, yet no one said they planned to take to the streets. Aside from banging pots and pans, the Cuban people have hardly staged protests. You go out to express your opinion on the street, and they throw you in jail or fine you," said David Hecavaria, Gamboa, age 24, standing alongside his wife on a darkened street. I can't put my family at risk. Chasing daylight. When U.S. forces captured Venezuela's leader, Nicolas Maduro, in January, Nelson Vega knew Cuba had a problem. Venezuelan oil had powered Cuba for years. A month later, Mr. Vega, a 38-year-old entrepreneur, borrowed money from relatives in Florida to buy a Chinese-made electric rickshaw for $4,850. It took 10 hours to charge, and almost immediately the blackouts made that difficult. So he invested in a further $600 to drill solar panels to its roof. Now he can power the entire battery by parking it in the sun for a day. To me, this is the future, he said. We're going to overcome the U.S. blockade. Once we traveled outside Havana, solar panels proliferated. Cuba's power grid had been decaying in rural areas for years, making blackouts and solar panels already common. On the road west, we met Abel Menendez on a roof blanket in panels. He has been selling and installing solar kits for 5 years, he said, but now both supply and demand have skyrocketed. At the same time, costs have dropped to about $400 a panel from $500 a year earlier. People are constantly calling, he said. We also came across a new field of panels, one of the government's 54 solar parks, most inaugurated since 2025 and all built with China's help. Few countries are adopting solar faster than Cuba. Solar energy can now meet roughly 10% of Cuba's electricity needs, the government says, up from 3% at the start of 2025. Cuban officials aim to fully depend on renewable energy by 2050. For now, solar provides a boost, but it hardly solves Cuba's problem. The island lacks the massive batteries needed to store solar power. That means it can provide roughly 20% of Cuba's electricity at midday, but virtually none after the sun sets during peak demand. Running on fumes. Perhaps Cuba's hottest product of the moment are portable lithium batteries that can be charged in a few hours and then temporarily power televisions, fans, or even refrigerators. The most popular model costs about $750 in Cuba, sold on social media by Cubans who have imported them from China. That is more than most Cubans make in a year, so most of the batteries are sponsored by relatives abroad. Other Cubans are electrifying their homes with the gas piped in for cooking and heating water. About 280,000 residences in Havana have such gas lines, and many are connecting them to modified generators designed to run on liquid fuel. Cuba produces the gas domestically, so it is one of the few energy sources not affected by the blockade. The gas is also cheap, especially for the 120,000 households that pay a flat rate regardless of use. One man said he had been running a generator off gas almost nonstop, and yet was still billed the same 50 pesos, or 8 cents, for the month. On one of our final nights in Havana, we found a bar still full of patrons past midnight, powering its string lights and Latin music with natural gas generator. Outside, we met with Keke Rodriguez, age 37, founder of a Cuban barbecue business, Manteca, that has expanded during the crisis. He now employs 18 people to cook and deliver pork and plantains to customers across Havana. We're the masters of this, he said. We've been figuring things out our whole lives. He pointed to the rooftop where he said he was finishing a remodel to open his first brick-and-mortar restaurant powered by the same generator. How are things going to play out? Nobody knows, he added. But when people say the country is going to fall apart, I don't exactly know what they mean.
1: 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This is Public Health. Learn more at nj.gov/health.
0: The next article from the front page of today's edition is entitled, The Story Behind the New York Police Academy's New Name. The officer honored on the facade of the training center in Queens moved New York City in the 1980s with his message of forgiveness, by Maria Kramer. Officer Stephen McDonald could not move or speak. He had been lying in a bed at Bellevue Hospital in Manhattan for nearly 9 months, recovering from gunshots that had severed his spinal cord and left him paralyzed from the neck down. Shavad Jones, the 15-year-old boy who had shot him on July 12, 1986, was behind bars. Officer McDonald's one-month-old son, Connor, was about to be baptized in the hospital chapel in front of reporters and news photographers. Officer McDonald was eager to send a message to the teenager who shot him, but all he could do was mouth his words, which his wife, Patty Ann McDonald, wrote down. "I'm sometimes angry at the teenage boy who shot me, but more often I feel sorry for him," Ms. McDonald said, reading his words to reporters as his respirator wheezed in the background. "I forgive him." That message, delivered in March 1987, moved New York in an era when violent crime was rampant and racial tension and anti-police sentiment were prevalent. For the next 30 years, Officer McDonald traveled throughout the city and around the world, telling police officers, schoolchildren, and politicians his story and asking them to believe in the power of compassion. He died in 2017 of complications from his injuries. He was 59. Earlier this month, the New York Police Department named its academy in Queens after him. Replicas of his shields and his uniform, along with his wheelchair and respirator, are now encased behind glass in the lobby. Detective Stephen D. McDonald, he was promoted in 1995, is affixed in white letters in the front of the steel-gray building. Commissioner Jessica S. Tisch said she came up with the idea in January while sitting in St. Patrick's Cathedral, where, during a memorial for him, God spoke to me. This department needed to find a permanent way to honor Stephen McDonald and ensure that his example would remain part of the NYPD for generations to come. She said during a ceremony at the academy, where Ms. McDonald and Connor McDonald, now a captain in the police department, sat close by. Ms. McDonald was 3 months pregnant with Connor when her husband, then 29, went into the northeast section of Central Park on a July afternoon to investigate reports of bicycle thefts. He approached Shavad, who was walking with two friends near the Harlem Mere, an artificial lake in Central Park where muggings and thefts were commonplace at the time. As Officer McDonald began patting down one of the boys, Shavad pulled out a gun and fired 3 shots. Officer McDonald's injuries were so severe that doctors said he would not survive the night. Then they told him he should not expect to live more than 5 years. Soon they stopped making predictions, Captain McDonald, age 39, said in an interview. Ms. McDonald said some people questioned her husband's decision to forgive Shavad, but she believes it might have saved his life. If he hadn't, it would have destroyed him from the inside out, Ms. McDonald said. He recovered enough to speak again, and he remained employed at the department, becoming a sort of ambassador, talking to officers at roll calls, attending memorials and vigils for fallen officers, and traveling to Israel, Northern Ireland, and Bosnia. He met with Pope John Paul II and Nelson Mandela and was interviewed by Barbara Walters. In 1988, he sent a package to Shavad, who was in prison. Inside was a box of stationery stamps and a note. "Let's carry on a dialogue." In 1990, Mr. Jones called Officer McDonald at his home in Malvern, New York, on Long Island, and apologized. But forgiveness took the relationship only so far. When he was up for parole, Mr. Jones' family asked Officer McDonald if he would be willing to ask for his early release. Officer McDonald told them he could not. His father, Captain McDonald, said, felt that Shavad had to do his time. His father hoped that when Mr. Jones got out, the two would team up and preach a message of peace. "I don't think we've ever seen anything like what I envision, the two of us together," he told the Los Angeles Times in a March 1995 interview. "Maybe Shavad and I will go to schools together and speak to the kids. It'd be an amazing sight." He never got that chance. Shortly after the interview, Mr. Jones was released. 3 days later, he was killed in a motorcycle accident in East Harlem. Connor McDonald, then age 8, stood up in front of his third grade class and asked the other students to pray for Mr. Jones. "My dad would always tell me that compared to Shavad, my life was very good and that we had to feel sorry for him," Captain McDonald said. "I felt compelled as a young kid to forgive him and ask my classmates to forgive him." After Captain McDonald graduated from Boston College, he volunteered with homeless teenagers in Denver before joining the police academy. His father beamed with pride. "I, on the other hand, was like, 'Are you kidding me?'" Ms. McDonald said. "My plan was for him to work at a friend's law firm and then go to law school. But the job felt like a calling and a legacy. His great-aunt, uncle, and grandfather had also been New York police officers. His great-grandfather, James Conway, was an officer in the Bronx when he was shot in 1936 in the chest trying to stop two men who had just held up a tavern. Officer Conway survived. Stephen McDonald prayed constantly that he might walk again. He went to Catholic Mass daily and visited Lourdes, France, and Medjugorje in Bosnia, pilgrimage sites where children claimed the Virgin Mary had appeared to them. At both places, he asked for a miracle, but he did not become embittered, his son said. He never once regretted becoming a police officer. The next article from the front page of today's edition is entitled, Trump Gutted the Kennedy Center. A tour guide wants you to see it anyway. In a dogged demonstration of love for a Washington institution, Sandy Weisswasser is among a few dozen volunteers still showing dwindling visitors a hollowed-out building. By Elizabeth Williamson. Some days no one turns up for a tour at all. Most days there are only a few, including those curious about all the reports of ruin. When people do come, what do they see? In the opera house, which no longer has an opera, there is an empty orchestra pit scattered with trash. On the grand terrace overlooking the Potomac River, the flower beds are wilting and weedy. In the corridors and lounges, artwork has disappeared. And yet, Sandy Weisswasser, a retired sixth-grade teacher who for 18 years has given hundreds of people free tours of the John F. Kennedy Center for the Performing Arts, keeps reporting for duty. In a dogged demonstration of love and loyalty for an institution that has elevated life for her and millions of visitors, she still arrives every Monday for her tour day, knowing she may soon find the doors locked. This place used to be really thriving and busy and crowded, Ms. Weisswasser, age 87, said. Now it's a black hole. No one yet knows whether President Trump, who in his second term gutted the center's leadership, purged its programming, and whose hand-picked board had his name drilled into the building front, will close the Kennedy Center in the coming weeks as part of what he says is a 2-year renovation plan. The center's board is expected to make a final determination in August, but at this point it scarcely matters, Ms. Weisswasser says. Last month, the National Symphony Orchestra played its final Kennedy concert for the season, unsure of when or if it will return. Marquee bookings and artists have fled. Everywhere is the heavy closed-curtain silence of an institution that has lost some 90% of its employees and 100% of its paying audience. Ms. Weisswasser keeps coming to give tours, she said, to bear witness, to tell her dwindling visitors that the shabby emptiness they see is not what the Kennedy Center was. For more than a half century, it was a grand democratic project, she tells them, bringing the beauty and inspiration of the arts to everyone. Ms. Weisswasser offers herself as proof its mission did not fail. She is the daughter of Polish immigrants whose grandmother was lost in World War II and presumed by the family to have died in a Nazi concentration camp. She grew up in Detroit taking piano lessons and listening to classical music on AM radio with her mother, and she said she had seen more live performances at the Kennedy Center than anywhere else. So on tour days, she said, I don't count success by the number of people who hear me. Every person is valuable. She invoked a Talmudic proverb that said, whoever saves one life saves the entire world. Besides, she said, laughing only a little, I don't do anything half-assed. Once, she was among 140 volunteer guides who gave tours in 10 languages to up to 400,000 people a year. Last week, on her Monday shift, only 5 out of more than a dozen tour guides showed up, and only 3 people took a tour. A spokesman for the center declined to say how many guides still volunteer. Ms. Weisswasser said her plan is to turn up until she is told otherwise. She is haunted by her memories, her grandson's visit to a musical petting zoo that let children try all the instruments in a symphony, ushering 5th graders through the opera house wings, telling a group of shy Chinese 12-year-olds that it's never too late to learn an instrument.
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0: Watching her granddaughters dance in a Washington Ballet performance, taking them to see An American in Paris and The Lion King. I cried inside. I was so happy to have brought them, she said. On a recent Monday, Ms. Weisswasser was at the tour guide information desk on the center's lower level, waiting with three other tour guides, all women, for something to do. Ms. Weisswasser jumped at the chance to show off the center, even in its current state. I, her lone visitor that day, followed her into the hollowed-out building. Memorials are to dead people. She began in the Hall of Nations, a red-carpeted entry hall festooned with flags from around the world. Energetic and assertive, with a near-constant smile, Ms. Weisswasser wore her tour guide credentials on a University of Michigan lanyard, her alma mater, that was hung with a pair of silver opera glasses, a gift from a granddaughter. The center story, she said, began with President Dwight D. Eisenhower, who in 1958 signed legislation to establish a performing arts center in Washington. President John F. Kennedy championed the cause, and after his assassination, Congress passed a bipartisan bill dedicating the institution to him. That's how it got its name, Ms. Weisswasser said, adding pointedly, "This is a memorial. Memorials are to dead people." She did not mention Mr. Trump, whose board members in December had his name added to the front of the building to make it the Donald J. Trump and the John F. Kennedy Center for the Performing Arts. It was removed under court order last month. As the building took shape in the 1960s, she said, more than 60 nations contributed furnishings and art. Italy's gift was the largest, 3,700 tons of Carrara marble that sheathes the center's facade and interior walls from the same region as the marble for Michelangelo's David. Ms. Weisswasser moved to Washington in 1966, 3 years after Kennedy's death, when her husband, they have since divorced, took a job as a law clerk. For years, the family of four had little money for movie tickets, let alone symphony seats. But Ms. Weisswasser still plays the piano and is skilled in photography, so when she retired 2 decades ago, she was eager to volunteer at the arts institution. In those busy early years, it warmed my heart seeing all the yellow school buses lined up, knowing that they were having this special experience at the Kennedy Center, she said. Now there is frustration. Once Mr. Trump took over the Kennedy Center, she said, even friends of mine would say, I won't step foot in there. And I would say, yeah, but you're only hurting the performers. The box office would often give away tickets to help fill empty seats, and Ms. Weisswasser used the freebies to try and lure her friends back. Last month, she scored 2 discounted tickets to the gala awarding Bill Mayer the Mark Twain Prize for American Humor. But she did not go because she could not find anyone willing to accompany her. From the Hall of Nations, she led the way to the Grand Foyer, 2 football fields in length with a wall of windows offering sweeping views of the Potomac and monuments beyond. The foyer once channeled audiences to the center's 3 largest performance spaces, the main concert hall, the opera house, and the Eisenhower Theater, now all idle. At either end are the Millennium Stages, also idle after the audiences for their free live performances dwindled to a few dozen. The remaining bookings have moved to the Reach, a newer space next door. At the entrance to the concert hall, Ms. Weisswasser paused to chat with Judith Scholnick, one of the center's volunteer greeters who opened the locked space for tourists. Ms. Scholnick became a volunteer in 2017, a week after she retired from a property management job. You feel useful here, she said. It was good, she said, to contribute while you have the brain to be able to do something. The prospect of a closure worries her. In 2 years, I have no idea if I'm ever going to be here or not, she said. I'm going to be 80. The volunteers get plenty of questions about Mr. Trump's renovation plans. The center's new management supplied them with a list of upcoming repairs and encouraged them to read them verbatim. Among them are replacing compromised expansion joints, modernizing rigging, stage flooring, and lighting systems in the opera house, and replacing decades-old theater seating and carpeting. The volunteers don't mention what employees called firing Fridays, when waves of them were dismissed and given 20 minutes to leave, escorted by security, or when Richard Grinnell, who served 1 tumultuous year as Mr. Trump's pick to lead the center, yelled at staff and attacked performers online, or when the elegant dinner gala honoring the volunteers for milestone years of service was replaced last month with a two-hour reception at which they received souvenir bottle openers and dish towels. Ms. Weisswasser led the way to the concert hall's main entrance, past a bust of the Hungarian composer and pianist Béla Bartók, a gift from the Academy of Hungarian Scientists, Writers, and Artists in USA and abroad that was damaged. A chunk of stone the size of a silver dollar, chipped from Bartók's jacket front, lay at its base. Inside, Ms. Weisswasser pointed out the crystal chandeliers, a gift from Norway, and the organ, whose 5,000 pipes range from 32 feet to the length of a pencil. "The National Symphony Orchestra plays here from September through June," she said, then paused. "Plays or played? When I give my tours now, do I give present tense or past tense? The orchestra's future has been in limbo for months because Mr. Trump has not approved its budget request. At the symphony's last performance of the season on June 13th, the concert hall was dotted with empty seats." A grand pause at the opera house. A short walk away, the silent opera house, where the darkened orchestra pit yawned open, empty but for the trash and upended tangle of music stands. In January, the Washington National Opera severed its 15-year residency at the Kennedy Center after clashes with the center's new leadership and now performs elsewhere. Perching on the arm of a seat, Ms. Weisswasser recalled a magical day several years ago when she led 35th graders to the opera house. The head stage manager happened to be there. He invited the whole group backstage, a space so large it has a basketball hoop and a half court, shot a couple of baskets, and raised and dropped the curtain for them. "To stand on the stage of the opera house and see the wings," Ms. Weisswasser said, "they were really memorable, those moments." She loved chance encounters with the people who made the center what it was. She once met the renowned mezzo-soprano Jamie Barton at a reception. A few years ago, she rode the elevator with David Rubenstein, a billionaire philanthropist who was then the chairman of the center and bankrolling its evolution into a community hub. Ms. Weisswasser greeted and thanked him. "He had this sort of deadpan face," she recalled in a conversation after the tour. "So I said, 'You do a lot for Washington. I think we should change the name of the city to Rubenstein, D.C.' She said that Mr. Rubenstein, still deadpan, replied, 'I don't think so.' Last year, Mr. Trump gutted the Kennedy Center's board, stacking it with loyalists. They voted to replace Mr. Rubenstein as chairman with Mr. Trump and add the president's name to the facade. When Mr. Rubenstein left, he took his money with him." This is all the time we have for today and concludes the reading of the New York Times for today. Your reader for today has been Julie Shaw. If you have any questions, comments, or suggestions concerning this program, please feel free to call us at area code 859-422-6390. Thank you for listening, and now please stay tuned for continued programming on Radio I.
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2: 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Listener discretion is advised. Partly cloudy skies this evening. We'll see a low of 58. Mostly sunny for the next couple of days. A high of 83 on Wednesday, 87 on Thursday. And we'll see a mix of clouds and sun on your Friday with a chance of rain in the afternoon. A high of 87. 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
3: Hi, welcome to the Talking Information Center short story program, being read from here at the Talking Information Center. My name is Danny V. Today reading the short story from the book Shadow Divers, the story entitled The Book of Numbers, and this was written by the author Robert Kersen. Once again, Robert Kersen's short story, The Book of Numbers, from his book The Shadow Divers, being read from here at the Talking Information Center, being read for the Talking Information Center's short story program. And now for the story. Brielle, New Jersey, September 1991. Bill Nagel's life changed the day a fisherman sat beside him in a ramshackle bar and told him about a mystery he had found lying at the bottom of the Atlantic Ocean. Against his better judgment, that fisherman promised to tell Nagel how to find it. The men agreed to meet the next day on the rickety wooden pier that led to Nagel's boat, the Seeker, a vessel Nagel had built to chase possibility. But when the appointed time came, the fisherman was not there. Nagel paced back and forth, careful not to plunge through the pier where the wooden planks had rotted away. He had lived much of his life on the Atlantic, and he knew when the worlds were about to shift. Usually that happened before a storm or when a man's boat broke. Today, however, he knew it was going to happen when the fisherman handed him a scrap of paper, a hand-scrawled set of numbers that would lead to the sunken mystery. Nagel looked into the distance for the fisherman. He saw no one. The salt air blew against the small seashore town of Brielle, tilting the dockside boats and spraying the Atlantic into Nagel's eyes. When the mist died down, he looked again. This time, he saw the fisherman approaching, a small square of paper crumpled in his hands. The fisherman looked worried. Like Nagel, he had lived on the ocean, and he also knew when a man's life was about to change. In the whispers of the approaching autumn, Brielle's rouge is blown away, and what remains is the real Brielle, the locals' Brielle. This small seashore town on the central New Jersey coast is the place where the boat captains and the fishermen live, where convenience stores stay open to serve neighbors, where fifth graders can repair scallop dredges. This is where the hangers-on and wannabes and also-rans and once-greats keep believing in the sea. In Brielle, when the customers leave, the town's lines show, and they are the kind grooved by the thin difference between making a living on the water and washing out. The Seeker towers above the other boats tied to this Brielle dock, and it's not just the vessel's 65-foot length that grabs one's attention. It's the feeling from her battered wooden hull and nicked propellers that she's been places. Conceived in Nagel's imagination, the Seeker was built for a single purpose, to take scuba divers to the most dangerous shipwrecks in the Atlantic Ocean. Nagel was 45 years old then, a thin, deeply tanned, former Snap-on Tools Salesman of the Year. To see him here, waiting for this fisherman in his tattered T-shirt and thrift shop sandals, the Jim Beam he kept as best friend slurring his motions, no one would guess that he had been an artist, that in his day that Nagel had been great. In his 20s, Nagel was already a legend in shipwreck diving, a boy wonder in a sport that regularly kills its young. In those days, deep wreck diving was still the province of the adventurer. Countless shipwrecks, even famous ones, lay undiscovered at the bottom of the Atlantic, and the hunt for those wrecks, with their bent metal and arrested history, was the motion that primed Nagel's imagination. Treasure never figured into the equation for Atlantic shipwreck divers in the Northeast. Spanish galleons overflowing with gold doubloons and silver pieces of eight did not sink in this part of the ocean, and even if they had, Nagel wouldn't have been interested. His neighborhood was the New York and the New Jersey shipping lanes, waters that conducted freighters, ocean liners, passenger vessels, and warships about the business and survival of America. Those wrecks occasionally surrendered a rare piece of china or jewelry, but Nagel and his kind were looking for something different. They saw stories in the mogulioned faces of broken ships the frozen moments in a nation's hopes or a captain's dying instinct or a child's potential. And they experienced these scenes unbuffered by curators or commentators or historians, shoulder to shoulder with life as it existed at the moment it had most mattered. And they did it to explore. Many of the deep wrecks hadn't been seen since their victims last looked at them and would remain lost while nature pawed at them until they simply didn't exist anymore. In a world where even the moon had been traveled, the floor of the Atlantic remained uncharted wilderness, its shipwrecks beacons for men compelled to look. You had to have steel to do what Nagel did in his heyday. In the 1970s and in the 1980s, scuba equipment was still rudimentary, not much advanced past 1943, when Jacques Cousteau helped invent the system of tanks and regulators that allowed men to breathe underwater. Even at 130 feet, the recreational limit suggested by most scuba training organizations, a minor equipment failure could kill the most skilled practitioner. In searching for the most interesting wrecks, Nagel and the sport's other kings might descend to 200 feet or deeper, virtually begging the forces of nature to flick them into the afterlife, practically demanding their biology to abandon them. Men died, often, diving the shipwrecks that called to Nagel. Even if Nagel's equipment and body could survive the deep Atlantic, he faced a smorgasbord of other perils, each capable of killing him a la carte. For starters, the sport was still new. There was no ancient wisdom to be passed from father to son, the kind of collective experience that routinely keeps today's divers alive. The sport's cautionary tales, those lifelines learned over beers with buddies and by reading magazines and attending classes, well, they were beaten into Nagel underwater at anti-human depths. If Nagel found himself in some crazy, terrible circumstance, and there were countless of them on those deep wrecks, odds were that he would be the one who would tell the tale first. When he and his ilk survived, the magazines wrote articles about them. Nagel pushed deeper. Diving below 200 feet, he began doing things scientists didn't fully understand, going places recreational divers had never been. When he penetrated a shipwreck at these depths, he was often among the first to see the vessel since it had gone down, the first to open the purser's safe since it had been closed, the first to look at these men since they had been lost at sea. But this also meant that Nagel was on his own. He had no maps drawn by earlier drivers or divers. Had someone visited these wrecks before, he might have told Nagel, "Don't brush against that outboard beam in the galley. The thing moved when I swam by, and the whole room might cave in and bury you if you do." Nagel had to discover all this by himself. It is one thing, wreck divers will tell you, to slither in near total darkness through a shipwreck's twisted, broken mazes, each room a potential trap of swirling silt and collapsing structure. It is another if you do so without knowing that someone did it before you and lived. The Atlantic floor was still a wilderness in Nagel's prime, and it demanded of its explorers the same grit that the American West did of its pioneers. A single bad experience on a shipwreck could reroute all but the hardiest souls to more sensible pursuits. Early divers like Nagel, had experiences every day and bad experiences too. The sport eagerly shook out its dabblers and its sightseers. Those who remained seemed of a different species. They were physical in their world orientation and sudden in their appetites. They thought nothing of whipping out a sledgehammer and beating a porthole from the side of a ship, even as their breath hastened nitrogen narcosis, the potentially deadly buildup of that otherwise benign gas in their brains. Underwater, rules of possession bent with light. Some divers cut prizes from the mesh goodie bags of other divers, following the motto, "He who floats it owns it." Fist fights, often aboard boats and even underwater, oftentimes settled these disputes. Artifacts recovered from wrecks were guarded like firstborn children, especially and occasionally even at knife point. In this way, early deep wreck divers had a measure of pirate in their blood, but not Nagel. In the sport's brawniest era, he was a man of the mind. He devoured academic texts, reference works, novels, blueprints, any material he could uncover on historical ships until he could have stood in the dockyards of a dozen eras and built the boats alongside the workers. He was a connoisseur of the parts, and he revealed and reveled in the life force a boat took on from the interlocking of its pieces. This insight gave Nagel two-way vision. As much as he understood the birth of a ship, he also understood its death. Ordinary divers would come upon a shipwreck and see the melange of bent steel and broken wood, the shock of pipe and wire, as a cacophony of crap, an impediment that might be hiding a compass or some other prize. They would plant their noses in a random spot and dig like puppies, hoping to find a morsel. Viewing the same scene, Nagel repaired the broken parts in his mind and saw the ship in its glory. One of his greatest finds was a 4-foot-tall brass whistle from the paddle wheeler champion, a proud voice that had been mounted on the ship's mast and powered by a steam line. The whistle was majestic, but the most beautiful part of the discovery was that underwater it looked like a worthless pipe. Floating amid the wreckage, Nagel used his mind's eye to watch the ship break and sink. He knew the ship's anatomy, and as he imagined it coming apart, he could see the whistle settle right where he had seemingly worthless piece of pipe had lain. After Nagel recovered two helms from the British tanker Quambra in a single day, he found one helm once in his career, and that was rare enough. His photograph was hung alongside that of Lloyd Bridges in the wheelhouse of the Sea Hunter, a leading dive charter boat of the time. He was 25 years age. Now a break from the story. This is the Talking Information Center's short story program being read from here at the Talking Information Center. And this is the short story entitled The Book of Numbers. And this is from the book Shadow Divers and is written by the author Robert Kersen. And now back to the Talking Information Center's short story program. To Nagel, the value in artifacts like the brass steam whistle lay not in their aesthetics or their monetary worth, but in their symbolism. It is an odd sight to see grown men covet teacups and saucers and build noble display cases to these dainty relics. But to divers like Nagel, these trinkets represented exploration going off the charts. A telegraph on a display in a diver's living room, therefore, is much more than a shiny object. It is an announcement. It says,

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1: The Doria was not a typical target for Nagel. Her location was widely known, and she had been explored by divers since the day after her sinking, but the Doria made siren calls to great wreck divers. She was brimming with artifacts, even after all these years, serving sets of made of fine Italian china and painted with the ship's legendary Italia logo, silver utensils, luggage, ceramic tiles by famed artists, pewter sherbet dishes, jewelry signs, and signs as well. In Nagel's day, and even today, a diver could explore the Doria and worry only about having enough stamina to lug all those prizes home that he had recovered. Had the Doria only her riches to offer, she could not have romanced Nagel so hopelessly. The ship's real challenge lay in exploration. The wreck rested on its side, making investigation and navigation dangerous and deceptive. A diver had to conceive the world sideways to make sense of the doors on the floor and the ceilings to the right, and she was deep, 180 feet at her shallowest and 250 feet where she had crushed the ocean floor. Men sometimes got disoriented or ran out of air or lost their minds from narcosis and died on the Doria. The wreck was so deep, so dark, and so dangerous that decades after her sinking, entire decks of the ship remained unexplored. Those decks were Nagel's destinations. Over time, Nagel penetrated the wreck in places long relegated to the impossible. His mantle at home became a miniature Doria museum. Soon, he set his sights on the bell. A ship's bell is her crown, her voice. For a diver, there is no greater prize. And many of the greats go a career without coming close to recovering one ship's bell. Nagel decided to own the Doria's bell. People thought he was nuts. Scores of divers had searched for 30 years for the Doria's bell. No one believed it was there, but Nagel went to work. He studied deck plans, books of photographs, crew diaries. Then he did what few other divers did. He formulated a plan. He would need days, maybe even a week, to pull it off. No charter boat, however, was going to take a diver out to the Doria for a week. So Nagel, who had saved a good bit of money from his Snap-on tool days, decided to buy a dive boat for himself, a vessel constructed from his imagination for a single purpose, to salvage the Andrea Doria's ship's bell. That boat was the original Seeker, a 35-foot main coaster built in the New Jersey by Henrique. In 1985, Nagel recruited five top divers, men who shared his passion for exploration, and he made this arrangement. He would take the group to the Doria at his expense. The trip would be a dedicated one, meaning that all the divers went with just one objective, to recover the ship's bell. For the first few days on the wreck, the divers stuck to Nagel's plan. They found nothing. The bell just wasn't there. At that point, even the hardiest divers would have turned back. A single day on the open Atlantic in a 65-foot boat will turn intestines inside out. Nagel and his cohorts had been out for 4 days.

35-foot glorified bathtub. But a man is not so inclined to give up when he sees in panoramas. Nagel abandoned the bow of the Doria, where he and his team had been searching, and rerouted to the stern. They would now be flying by the seat of their pants, an improvisation on the deadliest wreck in the Atlantic. No one had ever been to the stern. Yet, by conceiving the Doria as a single, breathing organism, rather than as a detached 20-foot chunks of wood and steel, Nagel and the others allowed themselves to look in unlikely places. On the fifth day, they hit pay dirt. There was the Andrea Doria's ship's bell. The men rigged it, beat out the bell's pin with a sledgehammer, and sent up the prize on a heavy-duty lift bag. Shock waves rippled through the diving community. According to their agreement, Nagel owned half the bell, and the other five men owned half. The last man living among them would own it outright. Nagel placed the 150-pound bell into the back of his wife's station wagon and asked her to drive it home. When she arrived, the bell wasn't there anymore. She called Nagel, saying, "I don't know what happened to the bell." Nagel nearly suffered a heart attack. He called the highway patrol, and he asked, "Did anyone find a giant bell anyone? Did anyone find a giant bell anywhere?" he asked. Someone had, in fact, made a report, telling the police something like, "I found something, and I don't know what it is, but it looks like a big bell, and it says Andrea Doria." Nagel almost had another heart attack. He retrieved the bell, and he insured it for $100,000, and he was among the immortals. Soon, an idea began percolating in Nagel's imagination. What if he could run the Seeker full-time as a charter boat for divers? That would allow him to earn a living doing what he loved most. "I want to be the guy that turns this into a career," he told his friends. He could make a half a dozen trips to the Doria every year. Then he could use his free time to search for the Carolina, Texel, Norness, and Pennsylvania, those great ships that were still missing decades after their sinking. His wife and two children lived in Pennsylvania, but he resided in Brielle, New Jersey now. He hated other women, and he dated other women, and he kept a bachelor pad, yet his wife held out hope that he would return someday, one day, and she raised kids to admire him, so that he could do this now. He could make this business happen. He commissioned a second Seeker boat, this one nearly double the length of the first. It would be outfitted to transport divers to the great wrecks, the ones that required a pioneer's heart. Almost immediately, Nagel struggled with the business. It wasn't that he lacked for customers. It was that he couldn't abide the customers. This was the one problem, and this was the wrong problem to have in the charter boat business. On a dive trip, the captain's real job is to schmooze his patrons. At the end of the day, what the weekend bread-and-butter customer really wants is to bond with a man of the sea. Nagel had envisioned his business as an endless series of trips to deep and dangerous wrecks like the Doria or the Choapa. But his patrons desired only the easy nearby sights, wrecks like the Stoltz Dagali, SS Mohawk, and the Tolton. To Nagel, these people weren't divers, they were tourists. He watched them climb into the Seeker in their brand new lime green fins. Lime green? And he listened to their giddy plans to take pictures of lobsters or to touch the side of a real shipwreck.
and he would not hide his contempt for them. He had an established business in order to explore, and now he was beholden to customers who were thrilled precisely because they didn't have to explore. And Nagel was drinking. Jim Beam didn't like the Seeker's customers any more than Nagel did. Before long, Nagel became surly with his clients. Often, he stood outside the wheelhouse atop his boat and rained down commentary on stunned customers. He'd shout, "This isn't what diving's about." Or, "Look at you greenhorns. Go to the Caribbean with those green fins." Or, "You dive shop guys got a lot of guts selling that garbage equipment to these innocents. You're crooks." And at the end of the trip, after he'd been drinking for hours, he might say, "Get off my boat. Get your cattle off my boat." Friends and crews pleaded with Nagel, "Bill, for God's sake, you can't talk that way to your paying customers. This is a business." But Nagel didn't care. This wasn't what diving was about for him, and his drinking got worse. During one charter, Nagel unilaterally decided to reroute to a more challenging wreck, a sight that had captured his imagination and begged to be explored. The 150-foot depth of the new wreck was beyond the ability of the divers on board. The man who had chartered the boat was incensed. "What the heck are you doing, Bill? We're supposed to be going on a 100-foot wreck. My guys can't handle this kind of depth." But Nagel growled back, "You gotta teach these guys to do some compression diving." And then he stormed into the wheelhouse. That was it. Nagel went where he wanted. He was no damned taxi driver. He was no sellout. He would not betray the spirit of diving. But as the 1990s gave way to a new decade, Nagel's drinking began to bleach the greatness of his skills. His shoulder blades became spires on his emaciated frame, his jaundiced skin and stringy hair, a goulash of self-abandoned. He still swam beautifully, somehow, in the way that retired baseball greats still throw gracefully at old-timers' games. But experienced divers noticed that his Doria dives had become less strenuous, and he wasn't quite going anywhere more with the man he had been before. "I just got to get in shape," he would grumble to a few of his close friends, which they took as code for, "I got to stop drinking." By 1990, Nagel had made his last Doria dive. You couldn't challenge a wreck like that without every ounce of your faculties turned high, and there had been recent corpses aboard the Doria to prove it. Nagel continued to lose customers. Every day, he told the few remaining people that he respected about how things and how right things had been in those old days, in the days when diving was great. This was Nagel's life and business in the late summer of 1991, as Brielle shut down for the season and returned to the rhythm of its regulars. Nagel had spent much time this August day washing the Seeker and contemplating his life. Now, with the sun setting, he took a short walk across the dock, through the cratered dirt parking lot, and into an establishment seemingly placed there for him by God. The Harbor Inn was open late year-round. It served Jim Beam, and Nagel was thirsty. No one quite recalls when they started calling it the Horrible Inn, but everyone can tell you why. Hardcore smokers choked on the mushroom cloud of cigarette smoke that hovered over the bar. Bathroom smells wafted with impunity into the small grill area. Skin stuck to everything. Drunken fishermen painted the names of sweethearts onto the greasy walls. Once, an owner decided to water blast off years of built-up nicotine. A fully rigged crew showed up. They turned on the hoses. The water blew holes through the wall.
and there was the clientele. The horrible inn didn't serve many, but its faithful were hardcore and local. Bikers, fishermen, street toughs, boat mechanics, deep wreck divers. This was the constant, unshaven dance card at the horrible inn. These men, you didn't care to dare bring a lady here. They weren't interested in pinball machines or in pool tables, and they didn't question the management's policies to refill peanut dishes with leftovers from other peanuts and other peanut dishes. Customers drank beer and booze from plastic cups, and they would continue on the same. But then fights would erupt. Nagel never budged from the horrible inn. He kept going there, and once word spread that Brielle had a bartender throw Nagel out of the horrible inn for indecent behavior, but no one believed it. It wasn't the idea that Nagel's misbehaving was possible to the town. It was the idea that anyone would do anything indecent enough to warrant expulsion from that type of place. This evening, Nagel took his usual place at the bar and ordered Jim Beam, and then another. A half hour later, a 38-year-old fishing captain with a dirty shirt ambled into the horrible inn to pay his fuel bill. Everyone knew the man as Skeets. Skeets had been around the dock for years and had tied up his boat just a few slips from the Seeker. His business was small. He took out only four or five fishermen at a time, but he ran it well, which in the charter fishing trade meant two things. He knew where the fish were, and he knew how to keep his mouth shut. Finding fish, of course, was critical. Customers who chartered fishing boats didn't come back if a captain took them to the desert. Guys like Skeets had to be able to sniff the air, look at the sky, and say, "Gentlemen, today I smell tuna." And then the captain had to know where to take them there, to little sites recorded in tattered notebooks stashed in wheelhouse bottom drawers. Sometimes this meant a location along the beach. Other times it meant a long journey offshore to one of the canyons. Most often, it meant a trip to the shipwrecks. To fishermen, shipwrecks mean life. A mass of steel and wood that might have buried human souls becomes a rapid city of marine biology along the ocean floor. Shipwrecks are where the food chain poses for a snapshot. Tiny creatures attach themselves to solid objects. Those creatures attract predators, which in turn attract their own predators, and so on. Soon the shipwreck has become its own ecosystem. The pelagics, open traveling fish like tuna, codfish, and pollock, visit and get fat. Fishing boat captains get even fatter. Keeping your mouth shut was essential. Every charter boat captain kept a book of public wrecks, the ones everyone knew and cleaned out regularly. But it was the secret wrecks that mattered, and the secret wrecks made the captain. Over the course of his career, a good fishing charter boat captain like Skeets might have built a repertoire of dozen shipwrecks known just to himself and others. He might discover some by scanning his bottom finder for sudden humps and lumps out on the sea. He might be gifted a prime location by a retiring fisherman to whom he had been kind. He might even trade sites with another captain that he trusted. The more wrecks he knew about, the more money he made. The more secret wrecks he knew, the more customers coveted his boat. Fishing charter captains protected their secret sites. Customers were forbidden to bring their navigation equipment aboard or to even enter the wheelhouse, lest they stumble upon a ship's coordinates. If the captain spotted another boat while fishing, he would pull up his anchor, move off the site, and wait until the potential spy had passed. If another boat shadowed him out of port, he might zigzag until the middle of nowhere, then fish for nothing until the spy slipped away. All the time, he had to stay sharp or he risked his livelihood. They still talk about a captain from the Viking fleet in Montauk. The man charged a fortune to take two brothers fishing. When he fell asleep, the brothers tiptoed inside the wheelhouse and videotaped his book of numbers. A year later,
that captain's golden sights were Grand Central Station. For the last few years, Skeets had been fishing a once-in-a-lifetime spot, a site about 60 miles off the Brielle coast. He had come upon the place one foggy day while trolling for tuna, a technique whereby a fishing boat drags a monofilament line and lures through the water to mimic the movement of squid and other bait. But the fishing boat, because the fishing boat is moving while trolling, the captain must keep alert for other boats in the vicinity. In the fog, he does this by scanning his radar. Skeets scanned the radar. Soon he spotted another boat on the screen, but its green blip never moved, meaning that this boat was anchored. To Skeets, that meant one thing. The boat on his radar was a shipwreck. He was fishing a shipwreck. Skeets turned his boat hard to port, and then he set course for the anchored boat. Before the boat could respond, Skeets had jumped it, and he had the numbers. The boat turned out to belong to a friend. The friend radioed to Skeets, "Don't tell a soul about this site, Skeets. Don't ever tell a soul about any of this. This one is special." A few days later, Skeets returned to the site, and the place was glorious. Fishermen needed only to cast their hooks before schools of tuna, fat tuna too, sea bass, and cod leaped onto their lines. The best part was that only Skeets and his friend knew about it, which meant that he could visit it any time without worry that other captains had wiped out the prize. But a curious thing happened to Skeets whenever he visited the site. Even as he basked in its largesse, he could not stop himself from wondering about the object at the soul of this underwater bounty. It was big. That much he could see by the crude green blob the mast painted on his bottom finder's screen. It was deep, at least 190 feet, and it was made of steel. He could tell that by inspecting the rust flakes that sometimes stuck to his fishing lures. Because of he could not divine nothing, he was curious. Sometimes, and something about this sight pulled on his instincts. Over a lifetime at sea, a fisherman develops a feel for what matters and what does not. To Skeets, this sight mattered. For years, when Nagel had seen Skeets in the parking lot or washing his boat or paying his fuel bill at the horrible inn, he had asked this question. "Say, Skeets, you come across wrecks out there, but have you ever been hit by divers?" For years, Skeets had given the answer. "Sorry, Billy, nothing." Today, however, Skeets looked over to Nagel and said something different. "Billy, I've been fishing this site. You can't believe it. Tuna, pollock, big fish." Nagel raised an eyebrow from the bottom of his bourbon. "Oh, yeah? Yeah, Bill. About 60 miles offshore and deep. You're kind of deep. Maybe 200 feet of water. Something's down there. Something big. You should check this thing out. I'm thinking something really big is down there." Even after several Jim Beams, Nagel knew the difference between dockside chest puffing and a man's heart. He considered Skeets an excellent captain and a man who knew his ocean. He didn't bust out that Skeets' instinct was pinging properly. Still, Nagel could not and would not repress the numbers. Captains had their reputations, and it would be the reddest violation of a professional territory to ask. Now a break from the story. This is the Talking Information Center's short story program being read from here at the Talking Information Center. And this is written by, this short story has been written by the author Robert Kersen, and it's been taken from his book Shadow Divers. And this story is actually entitled The Book of Numbers, being read from here at the Talking Information Center, and being read from here at the Talking Information Center's short story program. And now, back to the story. Skeets finally made him an offer. "Billy, I'm looking to do a little inshore blackfish wreck
that I know you dive every so often. Give me those numbers, and I'll give you my numbers. But you've got to keep them to yourself. You can't tell anyone. Nagel nodded. The two men agreed to exchange the numbers the next day on Nagel's boat. That night, Nagel could not sleep in anticipation of the appointment. The next day, he arrived an hour early, and he paced the rotten wooden pier that led to the Seeker. His instincts throbbed through his entire body. The meeting was about more than just an object at the bottom of the ocean. This meeting was about the tides turning. When Skeets finally arrived, Nagel invited him into the Seeker's wheelhouse. The men stood in the tiny compartment, surrounded by hanging navigation equipment, a half-empty bottle of Jim Beam, and the crumpled Cowboys and Indians sleeping bag that Nagel had used since boyhood. They looked each other in the eye. "Bill, I gotta tell you something," Skeet said. "This site I found is a bad place. This part of the ocean is a bad place. It's a dangerous place. It's in a little depression. There's an edge there, with a huge current coming up over the continental shelf. Lots of moving water." "Ah, don't worry, Skeets." "Really, Billy, it's a bad place. You gotta be top shelf with your divers. You gotta have dead calm air and still water, and the boat could still be drifting at 3 knots. You know what that means? How dangerous the currents are underneath? And it's deep. I'm thinking it's about 200 feet. I don't know anything about diving, but you better watch your guys." "Yeah, Skeets, I know, I know. Don't worry, let's swap the numbers." Neither man could find a clean piece of paper. Nagel reached into his pocket and pulled out 2 cocktail napkins from the horrible inn. He wrote down the numbers for Skeets. A little blackfish snag south of Seaside Lump. Just a pile of rocks that made for good fishing. Then Skeets began to copy his Loran C time differentials across a streak of peanut grease left by Nagel's hand. Captains are not supposed to reveal prize sights, but Nagel could tell Skeets knew what was down there, and Nagel was the kind of guy that Skeets knew was capable of diving to 200 feet, and Nagel seemed a decent guy, not the kind to blab or to sell the numbers to a rival fishing charter. Skeets handed over the napkin. "Keep it to yourself," he reminded Nagel, "and for God's sake, be careful." Skeets let himself out of the wheelhouse, climbed down the steep wooden stairs, and returned to the dock and the boat. Nagel followed a short time later, pen in one hand, cocktail napkin death gripped in the other. He walked to the horrible inn, and he ordered a Jim Beam. Then he began transcribing Skeets' numbers into the code on a different napkin. Nagel kept a book of numbers on the Seeker, but those were public numbers. "Go steal them if you want, you son of a gun." His wallet, however, well, that was reserved for promise. You could kill Nagel and steal his wallet, but those numbers would mean nothing without the code. And Nagel never told anyone the code. He folded the new napkin and tucked it into his wallet, the safe house for his dreams. Then he called John Chatterton. If Nagel saw himself in any other diver, that diver was John Chatterton, a ruggedly tall and handsome 40-year-old commercial diver whose booming Long Island speckled voice had become the soundtrack to the most important wreck dives of the era. By day, Chatterton worked underwater construction jobs around Manhattan, the kind that required a brass helmet and a 10,000-degree Broco torch. By weekend, he masterminded some of the most inventive and daring shipwreck dives ever executed on the eastern seaboard. When Nagel looked into Chatterton's eyes, he saw his own best days were staring back at him. They had met in 1984 aboard the Seeker. Chatterton had no particular interest in the destination that day, so he had signed up simply to observe Nagel, the legend. Soon after, Chatterton took a Seeker charter to the Texas Tower, an old Air Force radar installation about 60 miles offshore.
The tower had collapsed in a 1961 storm, killing its crew. Its bottom lay jackknifed in the sand at 200 feet, making it too dangerous for all but the most accomplished divers. But its top could be easily explored at 85 feet, and that was appropriate for every diver on this trip. One man got cocky. He already had a reputation as a hotshot, so he surprised no one by concocting a plan to dive to the bottom. Soon enough, one of the wreck's diving's oldest songs sounded from beneath the waves. The man became obsessed with removing a brass window. His air was short, but he tried to finish anyway. He drowned. That's how fast it happens at those depths. Now there was a corpse on the bottom of a very dangerous wreck. Somebody had to go get him. That was Nagel's job. Ordinarily, here one of his assistants, his mates, would make the necessary dive. But they had just completed their own dives and could not return to the bottom into the water until their bodies had off-gassed, built up nitrogen, a process that would take hours. Chatterton volunteered. A diver unfamiliar with the bottom could easily get lost and never find his way back to the seeker. So Nagel asked if Chatterton knew the mangled topography of the wreck. Not really, but I'll go anyway, Chatterton said, and that answer spoke to Nagel. Chatterton reached the bottom of the Texas Tower and began his reconnaissance. Soon enough, he found the diver. Doesn't look too bad for a dead guy, Chatterton thought. He tied the man's tanks to a 200-pound lift bag, and he inflated the bag with air until the body began its ascent to the surface. For good measure, he tied a spool of line from the corpse to the shipwreck. That way, if anything went wrong, there would still be a trail to the body. Something did go wrong. During the ascent, the rapidly decreasing water pressure caused the air in the diver's dry suit to expand, turning him into a deceased version of the Michelin Man. As the body surfaced, a giant wave collapsed the lift bag, and the man sank back to the bottom. With nightfall approaching, it would be unsafe for anyone to dive again. Chatterton volunteered to retrieve the body in the morning. That really spoke to Nagel. The seeker stayed overnight. Everyone ate Doritos for breakfast, and Chatterton found the body again. This time, the poor guy didn't look so good. His eyelids had been eaten away, and his teeth showed, and he'd become what divers call a creature feature. Nagel reeled in the body when it surfaced. You did a good job, he told Chatterton. You are a good diver. After that, Nagel and Chatterton were friends. Before long, Chatterton was crewing on the Seeker. In 1987, he made his first trip to the Doria. He swam around but did nothing more. The wreck was so dangerous, so terrifying, that he vowed never to return. On the same trip, Nagel recovered a 200-pound wooden sign that read, "Keep clear of the propellers," the most beautiful sign Chatterton had ever seen. He shook Nagel's hand, thanked him for the opportunity, and he said, "Bill, I've made my trip to the mountaintop. Once is enough." Nagel knew better, however. Chatterton couldn't forget that wreck. In contemplating the Doria's tilted grandness, he would glimpse shadows of the secret of great shipwrecks those had to offer in their minds, and he did return. The Doria's hugeness overwhelmed him. A diver could spend a decade of 25-minute dives on this wreck and never see it all. Once again he returned, and he marveled at the feeling of being inside places that didn't used to be places, of becoming present in this vast repository of tiny things that had meant something to some people. Soon, the Doria ran through his bloodstream full-time. Raking leaves, or watching a Giants football game, or walking to the groceries, dairy aisle,
Chatterton stitched aside his experiences on the Doria, and gradually his eyes adjusted until the quilt of his experiences aboard that shipwreck formed a single picture in his mind. "This is why I dive," he told Nagel. "This is what I want diving to be." Soon Chatterton was going places and finding things on the Doria no one before him ever had, not even Nagel, in his cohorts in the glory days. His reputation wafted across the bows of dive boats along the eastern seaboard, and he continued to absorb Nagel. He managed and marveled at Nagel's instinct to see the big picture, to envision a ship as it had been in the proudest moments, to study deck plans and captain's logs, to put himself into the mind of the ship's navigator, to construct a dive plan that envisioned the whole ship when only a tiny portion of it was currently knowable. He was astounded to bring up meaningless rusty artifacts from hidden corners on the Doria, only to have Nagel examine them and divine exactly where he'd been. Most of all, he and Nagel shared a philosophy. To them, diving was about exploration, about aiming for the everywhere of the unknown. There were a lot of impossible places to go where the world

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1: The twin these legions, which dance to protest, cough, grumble, pop, chum, cough, grumble, pop, brum, brum, the disruption of their slumber. Here, Chatterton pulled in the lines. Bow line off. Stir line hold. Hold. Hold. Okay. And he called a Nagel. Then he slung the heavy ropes onto the dock. Now the seeker was ready. Nagel switched his wheelhouse lights to dim red. He checked his VHF radio. He singled sideband radio, Loran C and radar, and exchanged the engines one last time. The choice of method for coaxing a lady from her dock. A few minutes later, the seeker was past the railway drawbridge and nose up into the Atlantic. Most likely these men were chasing a garbage barge. Most likely the age of shipwreck exploration had passed. But as Brielle, New Jersey dock faded behind them, Chatterton and Nagel saw possibilities on the horizon, and for that moment, the world for them was perfect and right. That was the short story entitled The Book of Numbers, read from here at the Talking Information Center and read for the Talking Information Center's short story program. Thanks a lot for listening, everyone, and please do listen again. Take care and goodbye, everybody.
2: Don't worry, it'll grow back. This is Sandra Tsinglo with the lowdown on science. For patients needing organ transplants, the wait can take years. But what if we could grow organs on a dish? Amy Stoddard and team at Harvard University did just that. They identified signaling molecules that activate and grow liver cells on demand. Then they implanted the lab-grown tissue in mice. Just 1 week after activating the tissue, it increased in size by 500%. Even better, no tumor growth or negative effects on animal health or behavior. Further research is needed to test long-term function, though this is a promising first step. But that's not an excuse to grow out your rat tail again.
3: The Lowdown on Science is a production of LAIST 89.3.
4: Partly cloudy skies this evening. We'll see a low of 58. Mostly sunny for the next couple of days. A high of 83 on Wednesday, 87 on Thursday. And we'll see a mix of clouds and sun on your Friday with a chance of rain in the afternoon. A high of 87. 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Listener discretion is advised.
5: This is Renee Osborne, returning to the reading of Major Pettigrew's Last Stand, a novel by Helen Simonson, published by Random House. In the previous reading, Major Pettigrew runs into Lord Dagenham at the golf club, where he is introduced to another brash American, real estate developer Frank Ferguson, who is interested in shooting. Their conversation makes the Major even more determined to retrieve the matching Churchill gun handed down from his father, from his brother's widow. When Ferguson expresses an interest in seeing the pair of Churchills, Lord Dagenham invites Major Pettigrew to join them in a duck shooting event. This makes the matter of obtaining Bertie's gun all the more imperative for Major Pettigrew. While still at the golf club, he is confronted by one of the women planning the colonial-themed gala, who brings up Mrs. Ali, causing Major Pettigrew to deny knowing her in any capacity other than a customer at her store. When the Major visits his sister-in-law, Marjorie, in another attempt to settle who should have possession of the pair of guns, he learns her daughter, Jemima, is set on acquiring his gun so that she can

sell the pair for purposes of funding private school tuition for her child. The major struggles to contain his anger and disgust at Jemima's attitude of entitlement, while Marjorie tries to mediate. Finally, Major Pettigrew indicates that no matter how the matter is settled, Bertie's gun needs refurbishing, and he is best suited to accomplish that task. Keeping his composure, he is able to leave with his brother's gun. Chapter 8. It was just a cup of tea and a chat as the major mounted the step stool for a better view of the top shelf of the china cupboard. He chided himself for fussing over the arrangements like some old maid. He was determined to be completely casual about Mrs. Ali's visit. Her voice on the telephone had asked in a most straightforward manner whether he might have any time on Sunday to offer her his insights on the Kipling book, which she had just finished. Sunday afternoons, the shop was closed, and she implied that her nephew was used to her taking a couple of hours to herself. He had replied in a careful offhand that Sunday afternoon might suit him, and that perhaps he would rustle up a cup of tea or something. She said she would come around 4, if that was convenient. Of course, the thick white earthenware teapot immediately developed an ugly chip in the spout, and despite several scourings, could not come clean inside. He realized that it must have been chipped for some time and that he had closed his eyes to its shortcomings in order to avoid the search for a new one. 20 years ago, it had taken Nancy and him over a year to find a plain vessel that kept the heat in and did not dribble when poured. He considered running to town in the few days remaining, but he already knew it would be impossible to find anything among the florid ranks of pots that multiplied like mushrooms in stores dedicated to home design. He could see them now, pots with invisible handles, pots with bird whistles, pots featuring blurry transfers of ladies on swings and curly handles awkwardly balanced. He settled instead on serving tea in his mother's silver. The silver teapot, with a good plain belly on it and a small frill of acanthus leaves around the lid, immediately made his teacups look as thick and dull as peasants. He considered using the good china, but he did not feel he could pull off a casual image while bearing in a tray loaded with fine gold-rimmed antiques. Then he had remembered Nancy's cups. There were only 2 of them, bought at a flea market before she and he were married. Nancy had admired the unusually large blue and white cups, shaped like upside-down bells, and accompanied by saucers deep enough to use as bowls. They were very old, from when people still tipped their tea into the saucer to drink. Nancy had got them cheap because they did not quite match and there was no additional pieces. She made him tea in them one afternoon, just tea, carried carefully to the small deal table set by the window in her room. The landlady, who had been persuaded by his uniform and quiet manners that he was a gentleman, allowed him to visit Nancy's room as long as he was gone by nightfall. They were used to making love in the strong afternoon sunlight, smothering their giggles under the batik bedspread whenever the landlady deliberately creaked the floorboards outside the door. But that day, the room was tidy, the usual debris of books and paints cleared away, and Nancy, hair smoothed back into a loose ponytail,
had made them tea in the beautiful translucent cups, which held the scalding heat in their old porcelain and made the cheap loose tea glow like amber. She poured him milk from a shot glass, careful not to splash, her movements as slow as a ceremony. He lifted his cup and knew, with sudden clarity, that did not frighten him as much as he might have expected, that it was time to ask her to marry him. The cups trembled in his hands. He bent down to put them carefully on the counter, where they looked suitably inert. Nancy had treated the cups lightly, sometimes serving blancmange in them because of their happy shape. She would have been the last to insist on treating them as relics. Yet, as he reached for the saucers, he wished he could ask her whether it was all right to use them. He had never been one of those people who believed that the dead hung around, dispensing permissions and generally providing watchdog services. In church, when the organ swelled and the chorus of the hymn turned irritating neighbors into a brief community of raised hearts and simple voices, he accepted that she was gone. He envisioned her in the heaven he had learned about in childhood, a grassy place with blue sky and a light breeze. He could no longer picture the inhabitants with anything as ridiculous as wings. Instead, he saw Nancy strolling in a simple sheath dress, her low shoes held in her hands, and a shady tree beckoning her in the distance. The rest of the time, he could not hold on to his vision, and she was only gone, like Birdie, and he was left to struggle on alone in the awful empty space of unbelief. Silver teapot, old blue cups, no food. The major surveyed his completed tea preparations with relief. The absence of food would set the right casual tone, he thought. He had the vague idea that it was not manly to fuss over the details as he had been doing, and that making finger sandwiches would be dubious. He sighed. It was one of the things he had to watch out for, living alone. It was important to keep up standards, to not let things become fuzzy around the edges. And yet, there was that fine line across which one might be betrayed into womanish fretting over details. He checked his watch. He had several hours before his guest arrived. He decided that perhaps he would undertake a brief, manly attempt at carpentry and fix the broken slat in the fence at the bottom of the garden, and then spend some time taking his first good look at Birdie's gun. He had been sitting in the scullery in the same fixed position for at least 10 minutes. He remembered coming in from the garden and taking Birdie's gun out of its quilt wrapping, but after that, his thoughts had wandered until his eyes focused on the old print of Windsor Castle on the wall, began to see movement in its brown water stains. The major blinked, and the spots resumed their inert positions in the pitted paper. He reminded himself that such lapses into moments of slack-jawed senility were unbecoming to his former rank. He did not want to become like Colonel Preston. He did not have the necessary interest in houseplants. On Fridays, twice a month, the major visited his former CO, Colonel Preston, who was wheelchair-bound now with a combination of Alzheimer's and neuropathy of the legs. Colonel Preston communicated with a large potted fern named Matilda and also enjoyed watching wallpaper and apologizing to houseflies when they bumped into closed windows.
poor Colonel Preston could only be roused to any semblance of normality by his wife, Helena, a lovely Polish woman. Shaken on the shoulder by Helena, the colonel would immediately turn to a visitor and say, as if in the middle of a longer conversation, "Got out just ahead of the Russians, you know. Exchange the dossiers for permission to marry." Helena would shake her head in mock despair, pat the colonel's hand, and say, "I worked in my father's sausage shop, but he remembers me as Matahari." Helena kept him freshly bathed in clean clothes and on his many medications. After every visit, the major pledged to exercise more and do crossword puzzles so as to stave off such weakening of the brain. But he also wondered with some anxiety who would wash the back of his neck so well if he were incapacitated. In the dim light of the scullery, the major strengthened his shoulders and made a mental note to first inventory all the prints in the house for damage, and then get them looked at by a competent conservator. He turned his attention again to Bertie's gun, lying on the counter. He would try not to waste any more time wondering why Bertie had neglected it all these years, and what it meant that the gun lay unwanted in a cupboard, even as Bertie rejected cash offers from his own brother. Instead, he focused his attention on a dispassionate inspection of the parts that might need repair. There were cracks in the grain, and the wood itself was gray and dry. The ivory cap on the butt was deeply yellowed. He cracked the action open and found the chambers dull but thankfully free of rust. The barrel looked straight, though it had a small grouping of rust spots, as if it had been grasped by a sweaty hand and not wiped down. The elaborate chase work, a royal eagle entwined with persimmon flowers, was black with tarnish. He rubbed a finger under the eagle's flailing talons, and sure enough, there was the trim and upright P monogram, which his father had added. He hoped it was not hubris to experience a certain satisfaction that while Maharajas and their kingdoms might fade into oblivion, the Pettigrews soldiered on. He opened the gun box, lifted out the sections of his own gun for comparison. They slid together with well-oiled clicks. Laying the guns side by side, he experienced a momentary lapse of faith. They looked nothing like a pair. His own gun looked fat and polished. It almost breathed as it lay on the slab. Bertie's gun looked like a sketch or a preliminary model done in cheap materials to get the shape right and then discarded. The major put his gun away and closed the box. He would not compare them again until he had done his best to restore Bertie's gun to its finest possible condition. He patted it as if it were a thin stray dog found in an icy ditch. As he lit the candle to warm the oil and took his leather case of cleaning implements out of the drawer, he felt much more cheerful. He had only to strip the gun down and work at it piece by piece until it was rebuilt just the way it was intended to be. He made a mental note to allow himself 1 hour a day for the project, and he felt immediately the sense of calm that comes from having a well-designed routine. When the phone rang in the early afternoon, his cheerfulness overrode his natural sense of caution at hearing Roger's voice on the other end. He was not even upset by the worse-than-usual quality of the connection. "You sound as if you're calling from a submarine, Roger," he said, chuckling.
I expect the

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1: Just a final DO book I have to read. Make sure all the decimal points are in the right place this time, said Roger. I can read and chat at the same time. How efficient, said the major. Perhaps I should try a few chapters of War and Peace while we talk. Look, Dad, I just called to tell you some exciting news. Sandy and I may have found a cottage on the internet. The internet? I think you'd be better to be very careful, Roger. I hear there's nothing but con games and pornography on that thing. The internet? I think you better be very careful, Roger. I hear there is nothing but con games and pornography on that thing. Roger laughed, and the major thought of telling him about the dreadful incident of Hugh Whetstone's single entanglement with the World Wide Web, but realized that Roger would only laugh all the harder. Poor Hugh's book order had resulted in 6 unnoticed monthly credit card charges for membership to a furry friend's website that turned out not to be one of his wife's animal charities after all, but a group with distinctly more esoteric interests. It was more discreet to let the story drop anyway. It had been passed around the village as a friendly warning, but there were a few people who now called their dogs to heel when passing Whetstone in the lane. Dad, it's a unique opportunity. This old woman has her aunt's cottage, rent with option to buy, and she doesn't want to use an estate agent. We could save all kinds of fees. Good for you, said the major. But without an estate agent, can you be sure the price is fair? That's the point, said Roger. We have a chance to get it locked up now before someone makes her see what it's really worth. It sounds perfect, Dad, and it's only a few minutes away, near Little Puddleton. I really don't see why you need a cottage, said the major. He was familiar with Little Puddleton, a village whose large contingent of weekenders had spawned several arty pottery shops and a coffee house selling hand-roasted beans at exorbitant prices. While the village hosted some excellent chamber music at a gazebo on the green, its pub had moved towards selling moule frites and little plates of dinner on which all the food was piled on top of each other and perfectly round, as if it had been molded inside a drain pipe. Little Puddleton was the kind of place where people bought fully grown specimens of newly hybridized antique roses in all the latest shades, and then, at the end of the summer, wrenched them from their glazed Italian jardinières and tossed them on the compost heap like dead petunias. Alice Pierce, his neighbor, was quite public in her annual compost heap raids and had presented him last year with a couple of bushes, including a rare black tea rose that was now flourishing against his greenhouse. You must know that you and your friend would be perfectly welcome here at Rose Lodge, he added. We talked about that, said Roger. I told Sandy there was plenty of room, and I was sure you'd even consider sectioning off the back part of the house to make a separate flat. A separate flat? Said the major. But Sandy said it might look like we're trying to shuffle you off into a granny annex, and we probably should get a place of our own for now. How considerate, said the major. Outrage reduced his voice to a squeak. Look, Dad, we'd really like you to come see it with us and give us your approval, said Roger.

0: Sandy has her eye on some cow barn near Salisbury, too. I'd much rather be near you. Thank you, said the major. He was well aware that Roger probably wanted money more than advice, but then Roger was just as likely to ask for money for the cow barn in Salisbury, so perhaps he really did want to be close to home. The major's heart warmed at this flicker of filial affection. Sussex is such an easier drive, not to mention that if I put in a few years at your golf club now, I may have a shot at membership in a serious club later on. I don't quite follow you, said the major. The flicker of filial love went out like a pilot light in a sudden draft. Well, if we go to Salisbury, I have to be on waiting list for golf there. Your club isn't considered too prestigious, but my boss's boss plays at Henley and said right away he'd heard of you. He called you a bunch of stubborn old farts. Is that supposed to be a compliment? Said the major, trying to catch up. Look, Dad, can you come and help us meet Mrs. Augerspear in Little Puddleton on Thursday, said Roger. We'll just give it the once-over, nose around for dry rot and that sort of thing. I have no expertise in those matters, said the major. I don't know what has potential. The potential's not the issue, said Roger. The issue is the widowed Mrs. Augerspear. She wants to sell the cottage to the right people. I need you to come with us and be your most distinguished and charming self. So, you would like me to come and kiss the hand of the poor widow like some continental gigolo until she is confused into accepting your meager offer for a property that probably represents her entire nest egg? Asked the major. Exactly, said Roger. Is Thursday at 2 good for you? 3 would be better, said the major. I believe I have an appointment in town at lunchtime that may run over a bit. There was an awkward silence. I really can't change it, he added. It was not true. Much as he was not looking forward to escorting Grace to meet Mrs. Ali's catering friend, he had agreed to her request and could not face her disappointment if he tried to weasel out now. I suppose I'll have to call and see if I can change our appointment, said Roger. The tone in his voice said he doubted that his father had any appointments of particular importance, but that he would be generous and humor the old man. Mrs. Ali was in the living room waiting for him to bring in the tea. He stuck his head around the door and paused to notice what a lovely picture she made as she sat in the old bay window, bent over an old book of Sussex photographs. The sun, striking in through the wobbly glass, made the dust motes shimmer and etched her profile with a light gold brush stroke. She had arrived wrapped in a shawl of deep rose, which now lay draped about the shoulders of a wool crepe outfit in a blue as dark and soft as twilight. Milk or lemon? He asked. She looked up and smiled. Lemon. And a rather embarrassing amount of sugar, she said. And when I visit friends with gardens, I sometimes beg them for a mint leaf. A mint leaf, he said. Spearmint? Pineapple mint? I also have some kind of invasive purple cabbage, like oddity my wife swore was mint, but I've always been afraid to eat it. It sounds very intriguing, she said. May I take a look at this strange plant? Of course, said the major, grappling with the sudden change in program. He had been saving an invitation to see the garden in case of a sudden lapse in conversation later. If they toured the garden now, the tea might become stewed and undrinkable. And what would he do later in the event of an interminable pause? Just a quick peek, so the tea doesn't spoil, she added, as if she had read his mind. But perhaps later I might impose on you for a more complete tour. I would be delighted, he said, if you'd like to step through the kitchen. By going through the kitchen and the narrow scullery, he reasoned, they could see the side garden, which contained the herbs, and a small gooseberry patch, while leaving the full vista of the back garden to be enjoyed later from the dining room's French doors. Of course, there was really only a low hedge separating the two parts, but as Mrs. Ali viewed the low mounds of mints, the variegated sage, and the last few tall spikes of borage, she was kind enough to pretend not to look over the hedge at the roses and lawn. This must be your alien mint, she said, bending to rub between her fingers the rushed and puckered surface of a sturdy purplish plant. It does seem a bit overwhelming for your average cup of tea. Yes, I've found it too pungent for anything, said the major. Oh, but I think it would be excellent for perfuming a hot bath, said Mrs. Ali. Very invigorating. A bath, said the major. He fumbled to produce some further remark that might be suited to casual discussion of perfumed bathing. He understood suddenly how one could feel naked under clothes. Rather like being a human tea bag, isn't it? He said. Mrs. Ali laughed and tossed the leaf aside. You're quite right, she said. And it's also an awful bother to pick all the soggy bits of leaves out of the drain afterwards. She bent down to pick two pale leaves of peppermint. Shall we go in and drink our tea while it's fresh? He asked. He waved his left arm toward the house. Oh, did you hurt your hand? She asked. Oh, no, it's nothing. He tucked it quickly behind his back. He had hoped she wouldn't see the ugly pink sticking plaster mashed between his thumb and forefinger. Just gave myself a bit of a whack with the hammer, doing a little carpentry. The major poured them each a second cup of tea and wished there were some way to stop the late afternoon light from traveling any further across the living room. Any moment now, and the golden bars would reach the bookcases on the far wall and reflect back at Mrs. Ali the lateness of the hour. He feared she might be prompted to stop reading. She had a low, clear reading voice, and she read with obvious appreciation of the text. He had almost forgotten to enjoy listening. During the dusty years of teaching at St. Mark's Preparatory School, his ears had become numb, rubbed down to non-vibrating nubs by the monotone voices of uncomprehending boys. To them, Et tu, Brute, carried the same emotional weight as a bus conductor's. Tickets, please. No matter that many possessed very fine, plummy accents, they strove with equal determination to garble the most precious of texts. Sometimes he was forced to beg them to desist, and this they saw as victory over his stuffiness. He had chosen to retire the same year that the school allowed movies to be listed in the bibliographies of literary essays. Mrs. Ali had marked many pages with tiny slips of orange paper, and after some prompting from him, she had agreed to read from the fragments that interested her. He thought that Kipling had never sounded so good. She was now quoting from one of his favorite stories, Old Men at Pevensey, which was set soon after the Norman conquest and had always seemed to the major to express something important about the foundations of the land. "I do not think for myself," she read, quoting the knight, D'Aquila, master of Pevensey Castle, "nor for our king, nor for your lands. I think for England, for whom neither king nor baron thinks. I am not Norman, Sir Richard, nor Saxon, Sir Hugh. English am I." The major gulped at his tea, making an unfortunate slurp. It was embarrassing, but served to quell the "hear, hear" that had leaped unbidden to his lips. Mrs. Ali looked up from her book and smiled. "He writes characters of such idealism," she said. "To be as grizzled and worldly as this knight, and yet still so clear in one's passion and duty to the land. Is it even possible? Is it possible to love one's country above personal considerations?" said the major. He looked up at the ceiling, considering his answer. He noticed a faint but alarming brown stain that had not been there last week in the corner between the window and the front hall. Patriotism was momentarily dangled in the scale against urgent plumbing concerns. "I know most people today would regard such love of country as ridiculously romantic and naive," he said. "Patriotism itself has been hijacked by scabby youths with jackboots and bad teeth whose sole aim is to raise their own standard of living. But I do believe that there are those few who continue to believe in the England that Kipling loved. Unfortunately, we are a dusty bunch of relics." "My father believed in such things," she said at last. "Just as Saxons and Normans became one English people, he never stopped believing that England would one day accept us too. He was only waiting to be asked to saddle up and ride the beacons with D'Aquila as a real Englishman." "Good for him," said the major. "Not that there's much call for actual beacon watching these days. Not with nuclear bombs and such." He sighed. It was a pity, really, to see the string of beacons that ran the length of England's southern shore reduced to pretty bonfires lit for the benefit of TV cameras on the Millennium and the Queen's Jubilee. "I was speaking metaphorically," she said. "Of course you were, dear lady," he said. "But how much more satisfying to think of him literally riding to the top of Devil's Dyke, flaming torch at the ready. The jingling of the harnesses, the thudding of hoofbeats, the cries of his fellow Englishmen, and the smell of the burning torch carried next to the banner of St. George." I think he would have settled for not being so casually forgotten when the faculty agreed to meet for a drink at the local pub. "Ah," said the major. He would have liked to be able to make some soothing reply, something to the effect of how proud he would himself have been to partake of a glass of beer with her father. However, this was made impossible by the awkward fact that neither he nor anyone else he knew had ever thought to invite her husband for a drink in the pub. Of course, that was entirely a social thing, he thought. Not anything to do with color. And then, Mr. Ali had never come in himself. Never tried to break the ice. He was probably a teetotaler anyway. None of these thoughts was in the least usable. The major was mentally a hooked carp, its mouth opening and closing on the useless oxygen. He would have liked this room, my father. He saw Mrs. Ollie gaze, taking in the ingle nook fireplace, the tall bookcases on two walls, the comfortable sofa and unmatched armchairs. Each was a small table and good reading lamp to hand. I'm very honored by your graciousness in inviting me into your home. No, no, said the major, blushing for all the times it would never have crossed his mind to do so. The honor is mine, and it is my great loss that I did not have the chance to host you and your husband. My very great loss. You are too kind, she said. I would have liked Ahmed to see this house. It was always my dream that we would buy a small house one day, a real Sussex cottage with a white boarded front and lots of windows looking out on a garden. I suppose it's very convenient, though, living directly above the shop. Well, I've never minded it being a little cramped, she said. But with my nephew staying, and then there is really very little room for bookshelves like these. She smiled at him, and he was very happy that she shared his appreciation. My son thinks I should get rid of most of them, the major said. He thinks I need a wall free for an entertainment center and a large TV. Roger had, on more than one occasion, suggested that he pare down his collection of books in order to modernize the room, and had offered to buy him a room-sized television so that he would have something to do in the evenings. It is a fact of life, I suppose, that the younger generation must try to take over and run the lives of their elders, said Mrs. Ali. My life is not my own since my nephew came to stay. Hence, the dream of a cottage of my own has reawakened in my mind. Even in your own home, they track you down with the telephone at all hours, said the major. I think my son tries to organize my life because it's easier than his own. Gives him a sense of being in control of something in a world that is not quite ready to put him in charge. That's very perceptive of you, said Mrs. Ali, considering a moment. What do you do to counteract this behavior? I'm considering running away to a quiet cottage in a secret location, said the major, and sending him news of my well-being by postcards forwarded on via Australia. She laughed. Perhaps may I join you? You would be most welcome, said the major, and for a moment he saw a low thatched hut tucked behind a gorse-backed hill and a thin crescent of sandy beach filled with wild gulls. Smoke from the chimney indicated a fragrant stew pot left on the wood-burning stove. He and she returning slowly from a long walk to a lamp-lit room filled with books, a glass of wine at the kitchen table. Conscious that he was dreaming again, he abruptly recalled his attention to the broom. Roger always became impatient when he drifted off into thinking. He seemed to view it as a sign of early-onset dementia. The major hoped Mrs. Ali had not noticed. To his surprise, she was gazing out the window as if she, too, was lost in pleasant plans. He sat and enjoyed her profile for a moment. Her straight nose, her strong chin, and, he noticed now, delicate ears. under the thick hair. As if feeling the pressure of his gaze, she turned her eyes back to him. "May I offer you the full garden tour?" he said. The flower beds were struggling against the frowsiness of autumn. Chrysanthemums held themselves erect in clumps of gold and red, but most of the roses were just hips and the mats of dianthus sprawled onto the path like blue hair. The yellowing foliage of the lilies and the cut-back stalks of coneflowers had never looked so sad. "I'm afraid the garden is not at its finest," he said, following Mrs. Ali as she walked slowly down the gravel path. "Oh, but it's quite lovely," she said. "That purple flower on the wall is like an enormous jewel." She pointed to where a late clematis spread its last five or six flowers. The stems were as unpleasant as rusty wire and the leaves curled and crisp, but the flowers, as big as tea plates, shone like claret-colored velvet against the old brick wall. "It was my grandmother who collected all our clematis plants," said the major. "I've never been able to find out the name of this one, but it's quite rare. When it grew in the front garden, it generated a lot of excitement among passing gardeners. My mother was very patient about people knocking on the door, asking for cuttings." An image flickered in his mind of the long green-handled scissors kept on the hall stand, and a glimpse of his mother's hand reaching for them. He tried to conjure the rest of her, but she slipped away. "Anyway, times changed," he said. "We had to move it round the back in the late 1970s when we caught someone prowling in the garden at midnight, saccateurs in hand." "Plant burglary?" "Yes, there was quite a rash of it," he said. "Part of a larger crisis in the culture, of course. My mother always blamed it on decimalization." "Yes, it almost invites disaster, doesn't it, when people are asked to count by 10 instead of 12, she said, smiling at him before turning to examine the rough-skinned fruit on one of the twisted apple trees at the foot of the lawn. "You know, my wife used to laugh at me in just the same manner," he said. "She said if I maintained my aversion to change, I risked being incarnated as a granite post." "I'm so sorry. I did not mean to offend you," she said. "Not at all. I'm delighted that we have progressed already to a level of," he searched for the right word, recoiling from intimacy, as if it were sticky with lust. "A level above mere pleasant acquaintance, perhaps." They were at the lower fence now, and he was aware that one of the nails he had added was bent in half and shining with evidence of his incompetence. He hoped she would see only the view beyond where the sheep field fell away down a small fold between two hills to a copse thick with oaks. Mrs. Ali leaned her arms on the flimsy top rail and considered the trees, which were now blending to a soft indigo in the fading light. The rough grass on the western hill was already dark, while on the eastern flank it was losing the gold from its tips. The ground breathed mist, and the sky showed night gathering intensity in the east. "It is so beautiful here," she said at last, cupping her chin in one hand. "It's just a small view," he said, "but for some reason I never tire of coming out in the evening to watch the sun leaving the fields." I don't believe the greatest views in the world are great because they are vast or exotic, she said. I think their power comes from the knowledge that they do not change. You look at them, and you know they have been the same for 1,000 years. And yet, how suddenly they can become new again when you see them through someone else's eyes, he said. The eyes of a new friend, for example. She turned to look at him, her face in shadow. The moment hung between them. It's funny, she said, to be suddenly presented with the possibility of making new friends. One begins to accept at a certain age that one has already made all the friends to which one is entitled. One becomes used to them as a static set, with some attrition, of course. People move far away. They become busy with their lives. Sometimes they leave us for good, added the major, feeling his throat constrict. Dashed inconsiderate of them, I say. She made a small gesture, reaching out as if to lay a hand on his sleeve, but circled her hand away. He pressed the tip of his shoe into the soil of the flower bed as if he had spotted a thistle. After a few moments, she said, I should be going, at least temporarily. As long as you promise to come back, he said. They began to walk back to the house, Mrs. Ali drawing her shawl closer around her shoulders as the light faded from the garden. When Ahmed died, I realized that we had become almost alone together, she added. Being busy with the shop, happy with each other's company, we had stopped making much of an effort to keep up with friends. I suppose one does fall into a bit of a rut, agreed the major. Of course, I always had Bernie. He was a great comfort to me. As he said this, he realized it was true. Incongruous as it might seem, given how little time he and Bertie had spent together in recent decades, he had always felt they remained close as they had been when they were two grubby-kneed boys pummeling each other behind the greenhouse. It also occurred to him that perhaps this only meant that the less he saw of people, the more kindly he felt toward them, and that this might explain his current mild exasperation with his many condolence-offering acquaintances. You are lucky to have many friends in the village, said Mrs. Ali. I envy you that. I suppose you could put it that way, said the major, opening the tall gate that led directly into the front garden. He stood aside and let Mrs. Ali pass. And now, just when I am being asked to consider how and where I will spend the next chapter of my life, she continued, I have not only had the pleasure of discussing books with you, but I have also been asked by Miss DeVere to assist her and her friends with this dance at the golf club. She made her statement a question, but he could not begin to think quite what it was or what answer she expected. He felt a strong inclination to warn her away from any such social entanglements. The ladies are tireless, he said. It didn't sound much of a compliment. Many, many good works and all that sort of thing, Mrs. Ali smiled, indicating that she understood him. I was told you suggested my name, she said, and Grace DeVere has always been very polite. I suppose I am wondering whether this might be a small opening for me to participate in the community, a way to spread some more roots. They were at the front gate already, and the garden and lane were almost dark. Down the hill, a single band of tangerine light hung low in a gap between the trees. The major sensed that Mrs. Ali was tethered to the village by only the slightest of connections. A little more pressure from her husband's family, another slight from an ungrateful villager, and she might be ripped away. Most people would not even take the time to notice. If they did, it would be only to enjoy complaining that her nephew's morose proprietorship was yet another sign of what the world was coming to. To persuade her to stay, just for the pleasure of having her nearby, seemed utterly selfish. He could not, in good conscience, promote any association with Daisy Green and her band of ladies. He could more easily recommend gang membership or fence hopping into the polar bear enclosure at the Regent's Park Zoo. She looked at him, and he knew she would give his opinion weight. He fiddled with the latch of the gate. "I may have inadvertently pledged my cooperation, too," said the major at last. "There is a food tasting I appear to have agreed to attend." He was aware of a slight constriction in his voice. Mrs. Ali looked amused. "It is a great help to Grace that you have been willing to put your expertise at her disposal," he continued. "However, I must warn you that the committee's overabundance of enthusiasm, combined with a complete absence of knowledge, may produce some rather theatrical effects. I would hate for you to be offended in any way." "In that case, I shall tell Grace to count on us," she said. "Between the three of us, perhaps we can save the Muggle Empire from once again being destroyed." The major bit his tongue. As they shook hands and promised to meet again, he did not express his conviction that Daisy Green might represent a greater menace to the Muggle Empire than the conquering Rajput princes and the East India Company combined. Chapter 9. The Taj Mahal Palace occupied a former police station in the middle of a long stretch of Myrtle Street. The red brick building still bore the word "police" carved into the stone lintel of the front door, but it had been partially covered by a neon sign that flashed in succession the words "Late Night, Take Out, Drinks." A blue martini glass adorned with a yellow umbrella promised a sophistication the major found quite implausible. A large painted sign bore the restaurant name and offered Sunday buffet lunches, halal meat, and weddings. In order to back the car into a narrow space between a plumbing truck and a motor scooter, the major put his arm across the back of the passenger seat, a maneuver that caused Grace to shrink and blush as if he had dropped a hand on her thigh. Mrs. Ali smiled at him from the back, where she had chosen to sit after Grace's long and flustered monologue as to who should sit where and why it didn't matter to her if she sat in the back. Only the major should not sit alone up front like a taxi driver. The major had tried to suggest they drive separately since he had to meet Roger right after, But Grace had expressed an immediate need to visit Little Puddleton's famous yarn shop, the Ginger Nook, and had insisted on making an outing of it. The Major prayed he might not now fit the car into the space in a single move. A well-upholstered woman with a wide, smiling face and a flowing mustard-colored shawl stood waiting for them in the glass doorway. Her feet in high-heeled shoes were so tiny that the Major wondered how she managed to balance. But as she tripped forward to meet them, she carried herself with the lightness of a helium balloon. She waved a plump hand full of heavy rings and smiled. "Ah, and here is my friend Mrs. Razul to greet us," said Mrs. Ali. She waved back and prepared to get out of the car. She and her husband own two restaurants and a travel agency. They are quite the business tycoons. "Really?" Grace seemed overwhelmed by the woman now, bobbling on tiptoes in front of the door. "I suppose that requires a lot of energy." "Oh, yes, Najwa is very enthusiastic," Mrs. Ali laughed. "She is also the toughest businesswoman I know. But don't let her know I told you. She always pretends that her husband is in complete charge." Mrs. Ali got out of the car and immediately disappeared into a vast mustard-colored hug. This concludes our reading of Major Pettigrew's Last Stand, a novel by Helen Simonson, published by Random House. I hope you have enjoyed this book selection and that you will join us again. My name is Renee Osborne.
1: 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Partly cloudy skies this evening. We'll see a low of 58. Mostly sunny for the next couple of days. A high of 83 on Wednesday, 87 on Thursday. And we'll see a mix of clouds and sun on your Friday with a chance of rain in the afternoon. A high of 87. 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

The reading material you hear on WKAR Radio Reading Service is shared with you thanks to the Chafee Amendment to the Copyright Act, which allows us to make published works accessible to those with print disabilities. Partly cloudy skies this evening. We'll see a low of 58. Mostly sunny for the next couple of days. A high of 83 on Wednesday, 87 on Thursday. And we'll see a mix of clouds and sun on your Friday with a chance of rain in the afternoon. A high of 87. 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

Hello, you are listening to WKAR Radio Reading Service. This is Megan McKelwee and David Brooks with the reading of the Lansing State Journal and the Detroit News and Free Press. For the next half hour, I will be reading the Lansing State Journal news, beginning with the obituaries. Richard Dunham, age 88, of Lansing. Terrence McGuire, age 69, of Wake Forest, North Carolina. Lyle Redden, age 94, of Lansing. And on the front page of the print edition, Benson builds campaign war chest. In Michigan's GOP gubernatorial primary, U.S. Representative John James, representative of Shelby Township, has tapped public funding to compete against Bloomfield Hills businessman Perry Johnson, who has poured tens of millions of his own money into his bid. Meanwhile, Democratic frontrunner and Michigan Secretary of State Jocelyn Benson has amassed a huge war chest with an eye toward November. The August 4th primary will decide the Democratic and Republican nominees who will face off in November to replace Governor Gretchen Whitmer, who cannot run again due to term limits. Campaign finance reports filed for the fundraising period covering January 1st to July 19th provide the first look at the 2026 money race, with voting in the primary already underway. Johnson has lent his own campaign almost $30.8 million, far surpassing the $7.9 million he spent on his failed 2022 run. His campaign finance report shows only two individuals contributing to his current bid other than himself. His spending in 2026 has far outpaced the other candidates at nearly $29.6 million, according to his report. Compared to Benson's roughly $2.1 million, James' nearly $4.2 million, and Swanson's over $805,000. Johnson has branded himself as the political outsider in the race. He is the only candidate running who has never held elected office before. Johnson has said that his self-funding makes him an attractive candidate because it means he isn't beholden to outside interests. Meanwhile, he has criticized his opponent for seeking public funds for his bid, calling it an outrageous request in a recent Facebook post. "I don't want your tax dollars for my campaign. John James does," Johnson wrote. Michigan's income tax form allows taxpayers to contribute to the state campaign fund for gubernatorial candidates. James has received over $258,000 in public funding so far. He can receive up to $990,000 ahead of the primary. In tapping the public dollars unlocked by small dollar in-state donors, James' campaign has boasted its grassroots support. More than 8,300 Michigan donors have given to James' bid, according to his campaign, and his report shows he raised more than $3.1 million overall in the latest fundraising period. James' campaign manager, Jackson Gross, said the public funding helps James in his fight against a self-funder like Perry Johnson, who's trying to buy the election. In Michigan's last open race for governor in 2018, several candidates received public financing, including Governor Gretchen Whitmer. James has the endorsement of President Donald Trump. While three of James' previous opponents have dropped out and backed James, Johnson has bucked calls to unite behind the president's pick. Benson has continued to trounce her Democratic opponent, Genesee County Sheriff Chris Swanson, in fundraising. She has raised over $4.9 million in 2026 to Swanson's roughly $722,000. But Benson and James, as the frontrunners in their respective primaries, also have a huge funding gap. Her massive campaign war chest totals $6.4 million cash on hand, while James posted nearly $1.4 million, according to the latest filing. While Republicans have spent months burning through millions of dollars trying to prove who is most loyal to Donald Trump, we've been building up a necessary campaign infrastructure and ensuring we have the resources to win in November, Benson's campaign manager Nikki Goldstein said in a statement. James' campaign in a news release boasted funding not just to his campaign coffers, but to the pro-James Mission Michigan PAC, backed by members of the wealthy West Michigan DeVos family that has a history of supporting Republican causes. Both Benson and James have benefited from previous fundraising for earlier campaigns.
Benson transferred over $593,000 from her Secretary of State campaign to her campaign for governor, while James moved over $788,000 from his congressional campaign, according to campaign finance records. Clinton County man shot deer, left them to rot, DNR says, by Ken Palmer. St. John's. A Clinton County man has been charged with more than four dozen felony or misdemeanor counts after an investigation showed he shined deer at night before shooting them and leaving them to rot, court records indicate. Thomas Jefferson House, 26, of St. John's, was arraigned July 23rd in 65A District Court on five felony weapons offenses and numerous misdemeanor wildlife violations, including shining while possessing a weapon, the records indicate. The investigation confirmed that between April 25, 2025 and November 25, 2025, House would drive around at night, shining and shooting deer from his vehicle and then leaving the deer to rot, the State Department of Natural Resources said in a news release. An attorney listed for House in court records did not immediately respond to a message seeking comment. House lived in Elsie when the alleged violations occurred and now lives in St. John's, the DNR said. House recorded videos and photographs of him shooting and killing deer and the deer lying on the ground, the agency said. The investigation began in October 2025 after someone reported a person was shooting deer from a vehicle at night using a suppressed semi-automatic rifle in northern Clinton County and southern Gratiot County, the DNR said. A tip to the Report All Poaching hotline, combined with the officer's thorough and lengthy investigation, helped hold an individual accountable for their actions that showed a blatant disregard for wildlife and hunting laws, Captain David Malik, law enforcement supervisor for the DNR, said in the release. We encourage anyone who witnesses suspicious natural resources activity to report it immediately. We all play a role in protecting our natural resources. Court records indicate House posted a $30,000 cash bond. In entertainment, know your Lansing history. Big screen actors, writers with local roots, by Carly Graham. From sports stars to late-night talk show hosts, many famous faces that have popped up on television sets around the world have called the Greater Lansing area home. While East Lansing is known for bringing athletes to stardom, Magic Johnson, Draymond Green, and Kirk Gibson, we're looking at you, many film and TV stars have called the Capital Region home, too. Here are a few silver screen darlings who got their start in the Greater Lansing area. Burt Reynolds. Before becoming the mustachioed icon who took over the silver screen with his Southern boy charm, Burt Reynolds was toddling around Lansing. Reynolds confirmed that he was born in Lansing in his 2015 memoir, But Enough About Me, released 3 years before his death. He wrote that he was born in Lansing, but his family moved to Florida when he was five. He's best known for his Oscar-nominated performance as Jack Horner in Boogie Nights, his role as Bandit in the 1977 movie Smokey and the Bandit, and his role as Lewis in Deliverance. John Hughes. While his 1980s coming-of-age movies and the entirety of the Vacation series are based on characters living in the Chicago suburbs, writer, director, and producer John Hughes once called Michigan home. Hughes was born in Lansing, though he spent his early years living in Grosse Pointe, according to a 2019 interview between Hughes' son and the Henry Ford Museum. Around the time Hughes was in middle school, the family moved from the Great Lakes State to a northern suburb of Chicago, ultimately serving inspiration for a fictional town in which many of his movies were set, though his film Mr. Mom was set in the Detroit suburbs. Seth and Josh Myers. A pair of comedian brothers grew up in Okemos, just down the road from the state's capital, before making it big. Seth Myers, a longtime writer for Saturday Night Live and eventual Weekend Update host, was born in the Chicago area before the family moved to Okemos when he was around 4 years old. Josh Myers would have been two at the time. Following Rob Reiner's death in December 2025, Seth Myers paid tribute to him on his show Late Night, remembering right where he was in Okemos the first time he saw Reiner's film Spinal Tap.
Josh Myers is a comedian as well, serving in multiple comedic acting roles, though he is best known for his role as Randy Pearson in the final season of That 70s Show. The brothers went to Edgewood Elementary School and lived in the area for around 6 years. Matthew Lillard. Whether you've seen him as Shaggy in Scooby-Doo or as the killer in Scream, if you've seen Matthew Lillard on your screen, the Lansing born actor might be your favorite in the movie. Lillard was born in Lansing in 1970 and lived in Brighton before his family moved to Tustin, California before he turned 10 years old. He's acted in more than 150 titles, with a slew of voice acting roles filling out his IMDb page. In addition to his many returns to the Scooby-Doo universe, Lillard has stayed as a mainstay throughout his work in the Five Nights at Freddy's series, with the third movie expected to come out in 2027. He's also recently had a stint in the Marvel Universe, playing Mr. Charles in Daredevil Born Again. Tyler Oakley is a content creator. And Anna Steyer is a lifestyle content creator, also from Lansing. From Farm Stand to Storefront, Popular Baker to Open Store in Mason by Rachel Grieco. Mason. Allie Sterling had been baking since childhood. By the time she started her own micro bakery business from a wooden farm stand at the end of her home's driveway off North Edgar Road in 2023. 3 years later, Honey Badger Bakehouse is poised to move into its own storefront in the city's downtown. When it opens at 121 West Maple Street, in a small building that once housed a well-known jewelry store, the sourdough bread she's been selling from the beginning will be at the heart of the menu. The bakery will also sell her focaccia and croissants, along with cookies, cupcakes, brownies, dessert bars, banana pudding, cheesecakes, quiche, and frittata. I want to stick true to, like, the roots of the farm stand, Sterling, age 29, said. Opening a brick-and-mortar bakery 10 minutes from home was a big decision, she admits, but it was also the next natural step. I think Mason really needs it. She hopes to open Honey Badger Bakehouse at the storefront in late August. Sterling and her husband Damon, who will be helping with the bakery, love astrology, and the bakery's name is rooted in that. Honey badger is actually this primal astrology animal, and we just love what the honey badger stands for. He doesn't back down, he's resilient, she said. Sterling earned her culinary degree while the couple was living in Hawaii. She's worked as the bakery manager at Strange Matter Coffee in Lansing for over 2 years, but the sourdough loaves that made the farm stand a success were a technique Sterling perfected after Damon was diagnosed with a gluten intolerance. I started making sourdough, and he was just like, you should sell this, she said. Sterling eventually started offering loaves of sourdough from her produce stand at the end of their driveway. She also started selling her creations at local farmers markets. By September, the bread and other baked goods sold there became so popular that they transitioned to a larger walk-in stand. Traffic along their road increased as word of mouth about the bakery farm stand spread. It was gaining so much popularity really fast, she said. When neighbors started complaining, Sterling said they began looking for a storefront. The approximately 400-square-foot building Sterling is leasing on West Maple Street was home to William Fink Jewelers for more than 30 years. The business closed in 2017, but Sterling said the jewelry display cases are still inside. The bakery will utilize them to display baked goods when they open, and a safe in one wall will be left open so customers can see inside it. Sterling plans to leave her position at Strange Matter Coffee before her own bakery opens. She's loved working there and received nothing but encouragement from owner Kara Nader, she said. It's been one of the best jobs that I've ever had, but she's just been nothing but supportive and excited as well, Sterling said. So has the reaction she's seen from customers and Mason residents alike. Her announcement of the new storefront on her bakery's Facebook page in June garnered nearly 600 likes and over 90 comments. It's been nothing but excitement and support, and just people are really happy for us, Sterling said. Follow updates on the bakery at Honey Badger Bakehouse on Facebook.
Visit the business online at www.honeybadgerbakehousemi.com. And we'll move to some sports. Michigan State football. Three Michigan State football storylines entering Big Ten Media Days by Connor at Eargood. Chicago. Football season is here. Well, sort of. Coaches, players, and executives from 18 Big Ten programs assemble this week at the Chicago Hilton to introduce the 2026 season at Big Ten Media Days. The event runs Tuesday through Thursday. Head coach Pat Fitzgerald will represent Michigan State during Wednesday's media sessions alongside quarterback Alessio Milivojevic, linebacker Jordan Hall, and safety Nikai Martinez. The Spartans open the season September 4th against Toledo at Spartan Stadium. To see Pat Fitzgerald wearing Michigan State gear will take some getting used to for the Big Ten at large. For years, Chicago's native son was synonymous with Northwestern football, making the most of a program outmatched in recruiting and revenues. 3 years after his messy departure, one involving a hazing scandal, a surprise firing, and then a wrongful termination lawsuit settled out of court, Fitzgerald said he feels vindicated by the final outcome. It won't change the amount of attention he will be paid during this week's homecoming. This may be the first opportunity Fitzgerald has had to come home. He never really left. Fitzgerald has been in the Chicago area since 2001, when he joined his alma mater as a position coach, 5 years after he graduated with a fearsome reputation as a linebacker. Before that, Fitzgerald grew up in the Chicago suburb of Orland Park. He became Northwestern's head coach in 2006 after the death of predecessor Randy Walker. Even after his firing, he stayed local and coached his sons at Loyola Academy in the suburbs. In 17 seasons at Northwestern, Fitzgerald went 110 and 101. Those wins rank second among active coaches in the Big Ten and 14th all-time. He led the Wildcats to 10 bowls and an AP poll high of number 10 in 2020, and a crescendo that was, in his final two seasons of 2021 and 2022, Northwestern went a combined 4-20. Until his firing, even after it, Fitzgerald was the face of Northwestern football. Now he's the face of Michigan State's hoped-for regenesis after four seasons of losing football, two coaching changes, and a scandal of its own. Fitzgerald faces a steep climb for Michigan State, which turned over nearly half its roster and the majority of its starters in the wake of a 4-8 season in year two under former coach Jonathan Smith. Betting lines set Michigan State's win total at 3.5, and USA Today's preseason poll ranked the Spartans 17th among 18 Big Ten teams. Only Purdue ranked lower, a team that hasn't won a Big Ten game since 2023. Still, Fitzgerald won't set the bar any lower than aiming at winning a Big Ten championship, even if it's going to take some time. He's got his work cut out for him, but returning to Chicago should be a reminder that he has plenty of personal motivation to surprise some people. Through two coaching changes, Jordan Hall's still there for Spartans. A year ago in Las Vegas, Jordan Hall spoke at Big Ten Media Days as Michigan State embarked on the second year under Smith, aiming to progress. Instead, a step back ushered his second coach out the door and brought in Fitzgerald as his third. Yet Hall is still with Michigan State, and he's still one of its representatives at Media Days Chicago. When this past season went off the rails following Michigan State's homecoming loss to UCLA, again and again, Hall sat behind a microphone, injured and ailing, urging teammates to keep fighting and fans to keep believing. When he announced his decision to come back for his senior year, it felt like the biggest retention of the offseason for defensive coordinator Joe Rossi. Hall backed that up in spring ball. Hall's importance to the defense is hard to overstate. The Green Dot linebacker's 88 tackles led the team. If stats measured heart, he probably would have led Michigan State there, too. Under a former linebacker in Fitzgerald and with MSU All-American linebacker Max Bullo coaching his position, Hall will continue to be at the center of the defense.
Fitzgerald's outlook on the vision that he saw for the program is something I believed in and something I've been working toward my whole 3 years here, Hall said back in March. I figured my best option would be to stay here and try to put those things into fruition. It's also evident he will be at the center of leadership for his team, both as an elder statesman and an impact player. Life getting harder for Big Ten's middle class, including Michigan State. What made Indiana's dominant national championship run so exciting is the fact that for the better part of their history, the football program was a Big Ten afterthought. Yet, as much as the feel-good Hoosiers proved that anything is possible, moving on up to the penthouse ain't exactly easy for other teams to replicate. As college football becomes as much about dollar signs as nickel defense, high-profile teams such as Oregon, Ohio State, Michigan, Penn State, and Southern Cal continue to corner the market for talent in the Big Ten. Those schools, plus Indiana, led USA Today's preseason Big Ten poll. The Big Ten prides itself on producing three straight national champions. Commissioner Tony Petitti spoke right next to those trophies as he opened Tuesday's media day. One of the issues he addressed, the charge by Nick Saban last week that a conference's quality also depends on its top-to-bottom talent. Purdue, we're all looking at you. When it comes to the figurative middle class of the Big Ten, where Michigan State finds itself, and a big reason why the hubbub around fundraising arm Spartan Ventures is so meaningful, competing with that upper echelon of spenders isn't so easy as it was when the money side of athletics was at least kept hush-hush. It isn't feasible to expect programs to match the brewing arms race of college football recruiting, especially when results don't get a good return. When asked by the Detroit News, Petitti said that two factors can help give the middle of the pack a better chance: limiting roster spending and expanding the college football playoff. It's coming up with a system that allows the entities to be as close as possible to compete, Petitti said. You know, the current system doesn't really do that. There's no way you can actually stop spending in this system because you're not required to. And so if we can get to a place that'll do that, I think by definition, if it slows down, it'll bring more schools closer together. Do I think we can erase that entire gap? No, I don't. I don't think that's possible. But we can probably come up with a system that puts it in a place where it's a little bit closer, and then see where you go. But I also think that access is really important, because there can be certain places that still can spend more, but if you expand the playoff, you give opportunities across where your roster is. Like, you can actually have a roster that maybe has less investment in it, but for some reason,

State celebrating its 250th birthday this year, USA Today quote company newspapers in Michigan have been looking at some of the top athletes to come out of each region in the state. Over the coming days, the Lansing State Journal will unveil some of the top athletes to come out of Greater Lansing. We will take a daily look at one of the top 10 male or female athletes from the region. These athletes are determined by more than just high school performance. Accomplishments in college and as a professional were also taken into consideration when determining the area's best. The athletes were not ranked in order. Here's a look at our latest male athlete. Brad Van Pelt. The Owosso native is one of the most decorated athletes to come from the region and is part of the College Football Hall of Fame and Michigan Sports Hall of Fame. He went on to star at Michigan State, where he was a three-sport athlete in the early 1970s, competing in football, basketball, and baseball. Van Pelt was an all-Big Ten selection on the diamond and had a season where he recorded 84 strikeouts. He was selected in the MLB draft 5 times. Football is where Van Pelt made his biggest mark, and he was an All-American safety as a junior and senior at MSU. He finished his career with the Spartans with 256 tackles and 14 interceptions. Van Pelt won the Maxwell Award in 1972 as the nation's top player. Van Pelt was selected by the New York Giants in the second round of the 1973 NFL Draft. He spent 14 years in the NFL and was a 5-time All-Pro selection. Van Pelt had 20 interceptions, 24.5 sacks, and 14 fumble recoveries while playing at linebacker primarily for the Giants in his pro career. And U of M-MSU hockey rivalry splits up Windsor Stars, Nesbitt, and Belchitz. Windsor. For Team Canada forwards Ethan Belchitz and Dak Nesbitt, Monday's arrival at the World Junior Summer Showcase felt like a homecoming. After spending the past 2 seasons together with the Windsor Spitfires, the two reunited at WFCU Center for this week's training. Pretty soon, though, they won't be teammates. They'll be rivals. Cast on opposite sides of a college hockey war. After 3 seasons in Windsor, Nesbitt is joining Michigan. Belchitz joins Michigan State after 2 years with the Spitfires. As both teams cast their eye on Big Ten and national championships, the path may very well run through each other. And I realized that I read the story yesterday, so I am getting back to the sports page for more current stories. Trade wins. 10 burning questions facing the Tigers in Scooball ahead of the deadline. Rookie sensation Kevin McGonigal stood in front of his locker in the subdued Detroit Tigers clubhouse, his arms held behind his back facing the TV cameras, the eye black still on his cheeks. "I don't think it's going to stop our momentum at all," McGonigal said after the Tigers lost 5-4 to the Kansas City Royals at Comerica Park on Sunday, July 26th. "I think everyone in here has the right mindset. Still playing really good baseball. We can't let that get out of the picture. But today was tough. We had some opportunities, fell short." That's not to suggest McGonigal was downplaying the loss. He wasn't. In fact, he took plenty of the blame. In the 9th inning, with 2 on and no outs, he had a chance to be the hero, but popped out to the left. "A little frustrated with myself in that at-bat in the 9th, he said. "I felt like I should have come through for the guys and didn't. So it's just part of it. I'm going to learn from it, and good things are going to come out of that. First, you got to love how he's holding himself accountable. And yes, he's still learning. But if you zoom out to the big picture, the Tigers, who are 50 and 56, blew a huge opportunity by splitting their series against the lowly Royals, who are 45 and 62, with a run of 4 one-run dramas against a team missing Bobby Witt Jr., who's on the 10-day injured list. Yes, I know these two teams play every game close. It was the 12th straight time the Tigers and Royals have played a game decided by 2 runs or less, a Comerica Park first. So maybe nothing about this was surprising.

0: We got beat by a two-strike soft contact and a two-strike homer, Tigers manager A.J. Hinch said. I mean, there are many things in this game that could have swung it either way, but opportunity lost to win a series. Indeed, opportunity lost. So here are 10 burning questions heading into the trade week. How did this series impact Tigers' trade deadline plans? Well, it certainly didn't help. A sweep would have been fantastic. Three wins would have been palatable. But a split against a bad team missing its superstar? Ugh, what a huge wasted opportunity. The Tigers had the lead late Saturday and lost. Another lead in the late innings on Sunday, another loss. That's not what you need when you're trying to climb out of a hole. The Tigers are still six games back of the Chicago White Sox in the American League Central. In normal circumstances, that would seem daunting, but it's not in this year of AL mediocrity. So you think the Tigers are going to trade Skubal? In the immortal words of Lee Corso, not so fast, my friend. I truly don't think it's been decided yet. I don't think Tigers president of baseball operations Scott Harris knows yet, because he doesn't know all of the facts. He doesn't know exactly the Tigers' situation will be in a week when the deadline arrives at 6 p.m. on August 3rd, or what offers he might get as teams get desperate. There's a whole bunch of moving, ever-changing parts. If Harris does know, he has played the situation perfectly by sending out a multitude of signals. And that will end the reading of the Lansing State Journal from the WKAR Radio Reading Service. Here's David with a reading of the Detroit News and Free Press.
1: Thanks, Megan. We'll start with some international news. Major Gulf fighting resumes as U.S. and Saudi strike Iran's allies in Iraq. And subheadline says the renewed combat and diplomatic setbacks pushed oil prices up for the first time since last week. The United States and Saudi Arabia jointly struck Iran-backed armed groups in Iraq on Wednesday, the first U.S. airstrikes in the Middle East since President Donald Trump suspended the U.S. bombing campaign against Iran last week. Iran, for its part, rejected an Omani proposal to jointly manage the Strait of Hormuz and said it had fired on ships in the strait and at U.S. bases in Jordan. The renewed combat and diplomatic setbacks pushed oil prices up for the first time since last week, signaling no quick end to the war the United States and Israel started in February. Iraqi men shouted Shiite sectarian slogans and death to America as they carried the bodies of slain fighters in body bags out of a hospital in Mosul in northern Iraq, footage from Iraq's Al-Ahad television showed. Washington and Riyadh said they had jointly struck the Iran-backed armed groups in Iraq in retaliation for drone attacks on Saudi oil targets launched from Iraq. Iraq's popular mobilization forces, powerful Iran-backed paramilitary groups incorporated into the formal Iraqi security forces, said at least 20 members were killed and 32 wounded in U.S.-Saudi strikes targeting several bases across Iraq. It was the first major U.S. military action in the Middle East since last Friday, when Trump abruptly suspended an intensive bombing campaign after 13 days, having been advised by commanders that the strategy had run its course. It was also the first time during the war that Saudi Arabia had publicly declared its participation in joint strikes alongside the United States. The joint strikes potentially widened the conflict by drawing Sunni Muslim Saudi Arabia into combat against Shiite proxies of Iran in a new front. Iraq's Shiite-led government, one of the few in the world to maintain close military and diplomatic ties with both Tehran and Washington, called an emergency meeting. Washington has long called on the Baghdad government to crack down on Iran-backed paramilitaries, but efforts to do so in the past have provoked domestic unrest. The deep ties between Iran and Iraq, the two biggest Shiite-majority countries, have been on display this week as hundreds of thousands of Iranian religious pilgrims visit shrines in Iraq for an annual holiday crossing the border over land. Some carried portraits of Iran's slain supreme leader Ayatollah Ali Khamenei, revered as a high-ranking cleric in both countries. Saudi Arabia has also been drawn into the conflict on another front, with the Iran-aligned Houthi movement in Yemen announcing a blockade of Saudi oil exports in the Red Sea last week and firing on ships and oil facilities. Hours before launching the joint attacks with Saudi Arabia on Iraq, the U.S. military said its air defenses had averted a surprise Iranian attack on U.S. troops in the region. Jordan's military said its air defenses had intercepted and shot down 5 Iranian missiles. 3 of the 4 U.S. service members killed this month were killed in Jordan, where U.S. bases have become primarily Iranian targets. Iran's Revolutionary Guards said they had fired several ballistic missiles at U.S. military installations in Jordan and had struck 3 tankers that were attempting to transit through the Strait of Hormuz along an unauthorized route. Fighting had first resumed this month after U.S.-Iran deal reached in June on a framework to end the war collapsed over the fate of the strait, the world's most important energy shipping route, which Iran says it controls and where it aims to collect fees. Oman proposed a plan for joint regional control of the strait this week with the backing of the Gulf states that would allow the payment of voluntary services charges. But a senior Iranian official told Reuters on Wednesday that Iran had rejected the Omani proposal as unreasonable. The official said 50-50 joint control arrangement with Oman could not serve Iran's interests, though Tehran considers Oman a valuable neighbor. The Iran wants sole control over the inbound route and partial control over the outbound route. The United States has been telling ships to use a route near the Omani shore rather than sailing close to Iran. The Revolutionary Guards Navy said in a statement, it continued to maintain full control over the strait and would respond to unlawful U.S. military interference. The renewed fighting set oil prices rising 4.6%, with Brent crude futures traded almost $88 a barrel at 10:30 GMT. The price, which had briefly spiked above $100 last week for the first time since May, had tumbled into the mid-80s this week after it emerged over the weekend that Trump had called off the bombing. And in the United States, coordinated cyber attack targets over 30 water systems in Minnesota. A coordinated cyber attack targeted more than 30 community water systems in Minnesota, prompting an ongoing response involving state, federal, and local authorities, officials announced July 28th. The cyber attacks occurred on July 26th and 27th and affected operational technology used by community water utilities, according to Minnesota IT Services, the state's technology agency. Officials said the investigation remains active as cybersecurity teams assess the extent of the impacts and assist affected communities. Minnesota IT Services, known as MNIT, said it immediately activated the state's cybersecurity incident response capabilities after learning of the attacks. Cybersecurity teams are sharing threat intelligence, providing guidance on response efforts, and helping affected utilities contain, investigate, and remediate damage from the attacks, MNIT said in a news release on July 28th. The agency also is monitoring for related malicious cyber activity and coordinating with state and federal cybersecurity partners. Cyber attacks against critical infrastructure require a coordinated whole-of-government response, John Israel, MNIT Assistant Commissioner and Minnesota's Chief Information Security Officer, said in a statement. MNIT is working side-by-side with our partners to share intelligence, support affected communities, and help utilities restore operations safely while strengthening defenses against future attacks. Minnesota Department of Health is working directly with affected water systems and said public health remains protected, according to MNIT. At this time, officials said they are not aware of any active requests from Minnesota cities asking residents to change their drinking water usage. Authorities have not identified a suspect or disclosed additional details about how the attacks were carried out. The investigation remains ongoing as officials evaluate affected systems and work to restore normal operations where needed. The FBI said in a statement that it was aware of the incident and was in contact with the victims to resolve the matter. On July 27th, multiple Minnesota cities reported cybersecurity incidents that impacted their water utility control systems. In a statement released around 9:34 a.m. local time, the city of Braham, said its water plant was offline for an unknown reason, and crews were working to solve the problem. By about 11:25 a.m., city officials said the water plant was back online and the outage was a result of a malicious cyber attack of computerized operating systems by unknown actors. This attack did not alter or cause any issue to the physical water plant or water quality or safety. Rather, the attackers shut down the operating controls, which shut down the well and water treatment plant, the city news said in a news release, noting that at least four other communities were attacked with the same result. The city of South St. Paul reported that it identified a cybersecurity incident involving technology used to support portions of the city's water utility system on the morning of July 27th. The city said in a statement that the incident affected certain automated controls, but contingency procedures were implemented and allowed public works staff to maintain normal water and wastewater operations. Similarly, the city of Maple Plain announced that a cybersecurity incident impacted parts of its water utility system, and contingency procedures helped city workers maintain operations without interruption. This issue has affected numerous communities throughout Minnesota and is part of a broader cybersecurity event impacting municipal utility systems, city officials said in a news release. Trump administration to end Medicare premium subsidy program. The Trump administration will end a subsidy program meant to keep premiums stable for Medicare prescription drug plans after 2026, the Centers for Medicare and Medicaid Services said on Tuesday. The agency said its review of the 2027 bids showed insurers have gained enough experience with Medicare Part D to accurately price their plans without support from the program. We are stabilizing the market, so this bailout is no longer needed. Premiums will go up by less than $10 for most Medicare recipients, with many even seeing lower premiums, CMS Director Dr. Mehmet Oz said in a post on X. Medicare Part D, which provides prescription drug coverage to millions of beneficiaries through private insurance plans, is a key component of the federal health program for older adults. Healthcare costs remain a concern for many older Americans on fixed incomes. Nearly 25 million people were enrolled in standalone Medicare Part D drug plans in 2026, according to KFF, a health policy research group. Major Medicare Part D insurers include United Health Group, UNH.N, Humana, HUM.N, and CVS Health. CVS.N, Aetna. The Wall Street Journal first reported the development earlier in the day. The decision comes as the Trump administration pursues broader changes to government health programs, including a proposal to overhaul Medicare physician payments and increase oversight of federal health care spending. CMS also released preliminary information on 2027 Medicare drug plan bids. The national average monthly bid amount, a measure used to calculate government subsidies for plans, will be $296.05 in 2027. The agency said the national base beneficiary premium for Medicare Part D will be $41.33 next year. The annual increases in the premium remain capped at 6% through 2029 under provisions of the Inflation Reduction Act. CMS said it will release final 2027 Medicare Advantage and Part D premiums and plan details in September. And asylum seekers could be sent directly to deportation court under new rule. The Trump administration launched a plan Tuesday to channel hundreds of thousands of asylum seekers directly into deportation proceedings, a change that some attorneys said could lead to people being removed from the United States without a hearing. Trump officials introduced a rule designed to reduce the 1.4 million asylum cases pending in U.S. Citizenship and Immigration Services, USCIS. The Department of Homeland Security agency that processes immigration applications by nearly a third. The rule took effect immediately before the public could weigh in. In the past, asylum seekers who entered the U.S. legally or were never charged with an immigration violation had the opportunity to apply for refuge in an office before a trained asylum officer. The officer could refer them to immigration court for removal proceedings if they were rejected, or allow them to continue proceedings and could potentially get on a path to obtaining U.S. citizenship. Under the new rule, officials say as many as 444,724 cases could be transferred directly to one of the Justice Department's immigration judges. Trump officials have empowered judges to dismiss certain cases without a hearing, so attorneys said it is possible that many asylum seekers will be deported without a chance to be heard. Trump officials said in a statement that the rule is necessary because the asylum system is facing a crisis. For far too long, the asylum system has been exploited for purposes of delay and work authorization, not legitimate claims of protection, USCIS Director Joseph B. Edlow said in a statement. America's asylum system exists to protect individuals who genuinely fear persecution, and this rule will help ensure that resources are directed to the timely adjudication of those claims instead of to those seeking to use the system as a loophole. The measure is the latest means through which the Trump administration has sought to transform the asylum system. President Donald Trump, in one of his first acts in office, barred asylum seekers' entry into the United States by declaring an invasion at the U.S.-Mexico border. He has also targeted those who are already living inside the U.S., including hundreds of thousands of people who probably arrived legally and followed the rules to apply for asylum. Trump officials are preparing to terminate work permits for Haitians and Syrians in the coming days after the Supreme Court enabled officials to allow their temporary protected status to expire. If those immigrants also applied for asylum and their cases are referred to the courts, lawyers say the threat of deportation could be imminent. It's all part of a plan to take legal people and make them illegal, said Ira Kurzban, one of the attorneys who represented Haitians in the case that went to the Supreme Court. That's what they've essentially done. The United States is a signatory to the 1967 United Nations Protocol on Refugees, which prohibits member countries from expelling immigrants to nations where they face serious threats to their lives. Trump officials, Kurzban said, are betraying that principle and turning the asylum system into a joke. At a 30,000-foot level, it sure looks like a deportation machine, he said. Trump officials argue that smugglers have exploited the U.S. asylum system, flooding it with weak applications so that immigrants may live and work legally in the United States as their cases drag through the system. Asylum creates a path to U.S. permanent residency and eventually citizenship. To be eligible, applicants must show that they face persecution in their homeland based on their race, religion, nationality, political opinion, or another trait that makes them a specific target. They also must pass background checks and apply within 1 year of arrival. The more than 400,000 pending asylum cases before USCIS that could be sent to deportation proceedings largely involve individuals who filed for refuge after being in the United States for more than a year, officials said in announcing the rule. Federal law says asylum seekers must apply within a year of arriving, and officials contend that most late applicants referred to immigration judges in the past few years have been ineligible for an exception to that requirement. Advocates for immigrants have long argued that people fleeing for their lives are not well versed in the intricacies and deadlines of U.S. immigration laws, and note that the immigration courts do not assign them public defenders. Sometimes bona fide applications are filed late, they say, and the federal law allows judges to overlook that in extraordinary cases. Though the new rule took effect immediately Tuesday, USCIS said it will accept public comments and later issue a final rule with its responses. And in Michigan news, says, read the report on alleged Interlochen sex abuse. A 97-page investigative report by Massachusetts-based Shangavi Law Office detailed sexual abuse reports spanning the 1950s through the 2010s at Interlochen Center for the Arts. And it says, read the report below. Oops, I guess that's all there is to that. Sorry. So we'll go on. Another story says Gladwin asks residents not to use toilets after lightning hits treatment plant. Gladwin city officials are asking residents to refrain from flushing toilets and running water after lightning struck a water treatment plant. The officials said the plant was struck by lightning during a Monday night thunderstorm and the facility is not operating properly. At this time, residents and businesses are asked to refrain from using bathroom facilities, including toilets, sinks, showers, and other plumbing fixtures, as wastewater use could result in sewage backups, officials said in a post on the city's Facebook page. They also said the city's emergency manager was working to assess the situation. We will provide updates as soon as traditional information becomes available, their statement said. Thank you for your patience and cooperation. Excuse me. Tainted cocaine kills one in Michigan and Wisconsin border community. At least four people in Marinette and Menominee counties overdosed, and one person died on Monday, July 28th, after purchasing cocaine in the area, according to Menominee County Sheriff's Office. The Sheriff's Office said individuals have been arrested in connection with the investigation, but more of the tainted drugs may have been distributed before the arrests, Sheriff Darren Kudwa said in a Tuesday news release. Police did not say how the drugs were adulterated, whatever. The sheriff's office said a joint investigation with Michigan and Wisconsin law enforcement agencies is continuing. Marinette County in northern Wisconsin and Menominee County in the UP are border communities on each side of the Menominee River. The Marinette County Sheriff's Office shared the same press release but offered no additional details. Anyone with information related to these incidents are asked to contact the Menominee County Sheriff's Office via phone at 906-863-4441, the news release says. Tips can also be submitted anonymously via the Crime Stoppers of Marinette and Menominee County website or the P3 Tips app. Plymouth Township trustee quits, cites deceitful nature of board. Another shakeup hit Plymouth Township government this week when trustee Mark Clinton resigned less than halfway through his elected term, citing the deceitful nature of township leaders. Clinton is the fourth member of the board to announce a departure in recent months. In a July 28th resignation letter, Clinton suggested his dissatisfaction had been building for months, saying he had seen little to no meaningful progress under the township's current administration during the past 2 years. The final decision, he said, came following a July 21st meeting when the board voted to appoint a replacement for trustee Jen Buckley, who resigned from the position earlier in the month. Clinton said was not aware prior to the meeting that a candidate for Buckley's seat had been identified. As the final straw, the deceitful nature of the supervisor and two trustees was made apparent as I was knowingly excluded from the process of selecting a new trustee, wrote Clinton, who cast a sole no vote and said the decision was made behind the scenes. As an elected trustee, I expected to be included in the decisions of this importance, and I believe the citizens deserve a process that is open, transparent, and collaborative. The board appointed former Planning Commissioner Bill Ickes, to the position in a 5-1 vote. Supervisor Chuck Kermy offered new comments on Clinton's letter or his departure. I wish him well, and the township thanks him for his service, Kermy said, noting the township did not formally solicit applications for Buckley's seat, but instead spoke with some individuals who expressed interest in serving on the board. Under Michigan law, township boards have 45 days to make an appointment for a vacant seat, but the law does not specify a process for the appointment. Kermy said the remaining board members will now decide how to fill the seat vacated by Clinton, who was elected as township treasurer in 2016 and served in the position until 2021 when he stepped down due to a health issue. In 2024, he was elected trustee. Clinton's resignation is the latest in a series of departures that began when Clerk Jerry Vorva left his role in March, citing a cancer diagnosis and what he described as a hostile environment at township offices. In August 2025, Vorva sued Trustee John Stewart in Wayne County Circuit Court, alleging Stewart aggressively lunged at him during a closed session board meeting. Stewart denies the allegations. The case is pending. Meanwhile, Vorva's resignation triggered a contentious process for naming a new clerk that bitterly divided remaining members of the board, angered residents, and prompted one candidate to withdraw after describing the board as dysfunctional. During the appointment process, Buckley and trustee Sandy Groth vied for the clerk's position, trading jabs and riling community members who attended the meetings. The board deadlocked, with Clinton and treasurer Bob Doroschwitz backing Buckley, and Kermy and trustee John Stewart supporting Groth. On May 13th, the board reached a compromise by appointing newcomer Kim Gaineke as clerk. Then, at a June 23rd meeting, Doroschwitz, who has served on the board since 2004, announced he planned to resign in late 2026 or early 2027. Doroschwitz said his decision was unrelated to the contentious meetings or the work environment. The following day, Buckley, appointed to fill vacancy in 2022 and elected to the position in 2024, submitted her resignation, saying her family had purchased a home outside Plymouth Township. She also said the decision was unrelated to tensions on the board. In closing his letter, Clinton said, "Serving the residents of Plymouth Township has been an honor. I sincerely appreciate the trust they placed in me," he said. And July full moon set to peak. Five things to know. July's full moon peaks Wednesday morning, July 29th, but the Earth's companion will appear full in the night sky again this evening. The buck moon reached its peak in the late morning at 10:36 a.m. on July 29th, according to Old Farmer's Almanac. The moon will continue to appear full at night following the peak, if clear skies allow. July's full moon, the buck moon, will reach its peak at 10:36 a.m. The moon was appeared full, leading up to a peak, and will continue to in the following day or two. The name buck moon comes from bucks or male deer reaching their antlers full growth during the season, according to the Old Farmer's Almanac. The average distance between the Earth and the moon is 238,855 miles, according to NASA Space Place. And at its farthest from the Earth, the apogee, the moon is about 252,088 miles away. When the moon is at its perigee, or its closest point, it's at 225,623 miles away. It says, is the buck moon a supermoon? No, the buck moon is not a supermoon. The sturgeon moon will peak on August 28th of 2026. And Michigan is home to 6 dark sky state parks, 3 international dark sky parks, and international dark sky sanctuary. That will end the reading of the Detroit News and Free Press from WKAR Radio Reading Service.
2: 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Listener discretion is advised. Sunny skies today. We'll see a high of 82. Clear tonight, low 58. More sunshine on Thursday with a high of 88. A few clouds and sun early on Friday, then cloudy later in the day with a slight chance of rain, a high of 87. 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
4: This is from the August edition of Prevention magazine. The title of this article is, My Arms Hurt Too Much for Me to Turn a Doorknob. Mysterious pain, brain fog, and extreme fatigue derailed my entire life for years. In 2011, I was living in Los Angeles, going to acting classes and auditions, with high hopes for making it in Hollywood. I challenged myself to go out to a bar by myself one night a week for a year. I wanted to get out of my apartment and become more comfortable socializing outside my network. I made some good contacts and went on a few dates, all of which I chronicled on a blog. I felt as if I was really gaining traction in L.A. I'd gotten a few small parts in big movies. Then I started feeling a burning pain in my right forearm. I had been playing a lot of tennis, so I thought it was just overuse. My doctor suggested physical therapy, but it just kept getting more intense. I saw another doctor who thought it was a compressed nerve, and yet another suggested that it could be the start of fibromyalgia. I figured it just needed time to heal, so I used my left arm for everything. But then I started having shooting and stabbing nerve pain in my left arm. Within months, it got so bad that I couldn't brush my teeth or turn a doorknob, and I had to quit my job as a personal assistant because typing even a couple of words was excruciating. Thankfully, my sister, who lived in Washington, D.C., could work remotely and came to stay with me. Most nights, I fell asleep with tears in my eyes. When I woke up, I'd feel hopeful for a moment, but then I'd feel the pain and tear up all over again. Within a few months, things got even worse. My stomach became distended, and I had major brain fog and such severe fatigue that I was sleeping 16 hours a day. I left the house only for doctor's appointments or to walk a couple of blocks with my sister. I knew something was seriously wrong, but all the tests I had, including MRIs, autoimmune panels, and a test for Lyme disease, came back normal. A neurologist just gave me pain meds and said everything looked good. There's a possibility that this could just be stress, he said. Well, of course I'm stressed. I can't use my arms, I said, beyond exasperated. It was so disheartening. But I knew there had to be an answer. I just had to keep looking for it. Desperate for information. For 2 years, I sought solutions from every doctor I could think of. I even asked my optometrist, "Do you know what might be happening with my arms?" You never know where you'll get a nugget of helpful information. In addition to the neurologist, a rheumatologist, and several primary care doctors, I saw naturopaths, acupuncturists, chiropractors, and others, but no one had an answer. At one point, I had surgery to decompress the nerves of my arms. It did nothing for the pain and actually set me back. I lost my voice for several weeks because the intubation from the surgery damaged nerves in my throat. I just had to sit on my couch and not try to speak or move my arms while my sister took care of me. It was devastating. I had worked so hard to launch my acting career and make a life in L.A., but my body was completely shut down. I kept hoping someone would realize what was going on and give me a treatment to cure it, but months went by with no answer. I got my first clue more than 2 years later, at the end of 2013, when a friend who had some similar symptoms suggested that I have a certain blood test, a CD57. Though it is not commonly done anymore, it looked for immune cells that might be reduced due to Lyme disease. My numbers were way out of the normal range, so my friend referred me to a doctor in L.A. who specialized in chronic Lyme, a condition many doctors don't even believe is real. As soon as I told this doctor about my history and symptoms, as well as the fact that I grew up in Connecticut, where the tick-borne disease was first found, she diagnosed me with chronic Lyme disease. She ordered a more extensive panel of tests, which came back positive for Lyme, as well as Babesia and Bartonella, which are also spread by insect bites. The test I got this time measured different markers for Lyme than my initial negative test. I remembered getting a tick bite at least once, at camp as a teenager. Within a couple of weeks, I had run a fever, but I couldn't remember whether I'd been given antibiotics. I lived near a state forest and used to hike in the woods, so I had probably gotten bites I didn't even know about. Getting this diagnosis made me feel validated. I just hadn't expected it to take so long to know what was going on. Until then, I don't think I had fully processed how many career and social opportunities I'd lost over 2.5 years to even get a diagnosis. There's a picture of her playing the piano, and they're back to making music. Reclaiming my life. I started a long course of antibiotics and took herbs and digestive enzymes my doctor recommended. But another year and a half went by before I started seeing real change. Less fatigued, I was able to start going out again. I could get brunch with a friend without having to stay in bed for a week to recover. I eased back into working a few hours a week, producing some short films, which I could mostly do from home. Another thing that helped was a brain retaining program, a series of visualizations, auditory statements, and physical movements meant to rewire neural pathways associated with fatigue and pain. I try not to look back and wonder what could have been done differently, though there have been times I wished I had paid more attention to things people commented on when I was younger. When I was a teenager, a dentist had flagged that I had temporomandibular joint disorder, TMJ, and I'd experienced chronic neck spasms in my early 20s before the other symptoms had come on. Maybe those had been signs. But I believe I did the best I could with the information I had. Making peace with that is part of my healing. 15 years later, I am worlds better, but I still have to be careful about taking breaks and managing my energy. I have a wonderful partner, and I can work again. In addition to acting and producing, I'm a certified health, ADHD, and executive functioning coach, helping others with chronic illnesses such as Lyme disease and long COVID. We can have difficulty pacing ourselves to maintain our energy and balance. Also, it's hard for some of us to be kind to ourselves, so we work on that too. As I was going through my healing process, I realized I had never seen someone like me on screen, a person recovering from a chronic illness while re-entering the world of work and dating, trying to move forward while still managing aspects of their illness. So I wrote and starred in a YouTube series, Girl at a Bar, that was released last year. In it, I play a woman recovering from Lyme disease who goes to a bar once a week to meet new people who see her as a more able-bodied person. I hope it offers viewers insight into what it's like to live with a chronic illness. I tell others who are looking for answers to just get through every day and every night a few hours at a time. There is a path forward, even if it's not clear right now. This article is called When Lyme Won't Leave. Lyme disease, which is spread by the bite of infected deer ticks, has been increasing across the U.S., with a record number of cases in several states in the Northeast and Midwest last year. The initial infection can cause a rash, fatigue, fever, chills, and body aches, and is treated with a 10 to 14 day course of antibiotics. Early diagnosis and treatment is your best bet for having a complete recovery, but 10% to 20% of people who are treated will go on to have persistent symptoms, as will even more of those who are left untreated, says Charlotte Mayo, MD, a pediatric infectious disease specialist and a board member of the Bay Area Lymes Foundation. Physicians referred to as Lyme literate believe that, like the chickenpox and COVID viruses, the Lyme bacteria may linger in the body after the initial infection recedes. It could be dormant and become reactivated after a co-infection, Dr. Mao says, adding that environmental exposures and even nutritional deficiencies can play a part in awakening or amplifying the infection. Possible symptoms. There is an extremely wide range of symptoms, including some that mimic other diagnoses, which is part of what's so confusing, says Dr. Mao. Some are headache, joint swelling and inflammation, pain in muscles, joints, or nerves, fatigue that can be severe and incapacitating, neurologic and cognitive problems such as brain fog and memory issues, gastrointestinal issues, depression, anxiety, obsessive-compulsive disorder, and other psychiatric symptoms. Big questions. Not everyone agrees that chronic Lyme is a valid diagnosis. Many mainstream doctors call the lingering symptoms post-treatment Lyme disease syndrome, believing there is no evidence of extended infection. They tend to think that the cause of these long-term symptoms is unknown, but may be related to an autoimmune-like process or another condition entirely. Lyme-literate doctors disagree, arguing that diagnosing Lyme is nuanced. The standard Lyme test, for example, looks for antibodies to Borrelia burgdorferi bacteria, but in some cases that testing ends up negative, even in those with Lyme. There are limitations to the accuracy of the tests and the way doctors are taught to interpret them, Dr. Mao says. Some people may be infected, but their immune systems don't produce a high enough antibody level or antibodies to a broad enough array of Lyme bacteria proteins to qualify as positive, even as they experience symptoms. To see the whole picture, Lyme-literate doctors may use a more comprehensive set of tests, including ones that look for additional Lyme-specific antibodies, she adds. Treating chronic Lyme. Here, too, there is disagreement. Many Lyme-literate doctors believe a longer, more complex course of antibiotics can help with chronic symptoms, whereas many mainstream doctors don't think it does. Instead, some advise that time will ease symptoms, though most physicians agree that lifestyle changes such as learning to pace oneself to conserve energy and having physical therapy are helpful. With comprehensive diagnosis and treatment, most patients will see improvement over time, Dr. Mao says. You hear so many people say, "I got my life back." They might have recurrences of symptoms, but they know what to do, so they're in a completely different place. By Marissa Cohen. This article is called, "You Don't Know What You Don't Know." So much discord could be avoided with a little curiosity. By Andy Collar. I still remember where I was the day a casual conversation a few years ago changed the way I understood myself and everyone else. I remember it, but I can't picture it. A colleague and I were huddled in front of a computer screen, puzzling through an IT problem I'd solved once before. Frustrated, I said, "I wish I'd taken notes on what I did the last time." "I'm more of a visual person, so I wish I'd seen you fix it last time," he replied. "Then I could just play the memory back in my mind." I felt a little jolt and then confusion. "Wait, are you saying you can watch the memory like a video?" I asked. "Exactly," he said. Until that moment, I'd had no idea that when a meditation instructor said, Picture yourself on a tropical beach, there were people who could literally see such a scene in their heads, as if they were looking at a postcard, but without the word Barbados on it. Whenever someone said that to me, I had a general sense of being on the beach. I was able to imagine the sun's warmth on my body and the feeling of calm such a scene might engender. I had what I can only describe as a feeling of openness and ocean, but I wasn't able to access a true image. It always felt as if that was stored in a box somewhere behind me. Yet my colleague not only saw such things in his mind's eye, but could replay his experiences as if he were screening a movie in his head. I felt as if the world had shifted on its axis. A blind mind. The more we talked, the weirder things got. When he wrote, he didn't speak the words internally as I did. He saw them typed out in his mind, letter by letter. When he planned a home renovation, he envisioned his future kitchen and bathroom down to the last detail, like backsplash tile level detail. Then there was me. In my daily life, I saw nothing in my head. Thinking and problem solving happened through the words I soundlessly spoke to myself. I'd know, for example, that I'd chosen a blue and white Italian scroll pattern for my backsplash. But I couldn't visualize it. It was like that with everything. After my coworker went back to his office, I did nothing for the rest of the day but think about the way his brain worked as opposed to mine. "There's such a profound difference between me and this guy, I thought I knew," I mused. "We move through the world entirely differently. This revelation made me wonder what was going on in the heads of all the other people I thought I knew. We see things differently. I've always been interested in how people's minds work. I'm a personal and professional coach who moonlights in a social psychology research lab. So I did some reading and quickly learned that there was a name for the apparent lack of a mind's eye, aphantasia. The term was coined in 2015 by Adam Zeman, MD, PhD, a professor of cognitive and behavioral neurology at the University of Exeter in the UK. He'd written about a patient who, like me, had little or no ability to visualize, after which 21 people who'd read it contacted him and his colleagues, raising their hands in a collective "Me Too." He was evidently on to something. Researchers are just beginning to understand aphantasia, but it appears to lie on one end of a spectrum. On the other is hyperphantasia, the ability to call up images in your mind that are as vivid as those in real life. When I started asking everyone, friends, relatives, strangers, how exactly they did their thinking, I learned that most were more like my friend at work. The research on aphantasia bears this out. Most people can see images in their head, at least to some degree. This explains so much to me, like, oh, that's why I left in tears 15 minutes into every group exercise class I ever took. I couldn't retain and recall the steps the instructor had just shown us the way everyone else could. And that's why I accidentally snubbed one of my kids' teachers when I ran into her in the supermarket. I rely heavily on context to help me recognize faces. I remembered all the times I had been told, "Just watch," by people demonstrating something to me that I wasn't picking up. I did watch. My mind just wasn't processing and storing the information the way they expected it to. It was as if all my life I'd been sitting in a dark movie theater, silently talking to myself, unaware that all around me people were watching a film. Make no assumptions. The more I conversed with people, the more I saw how diverse their cognitive processes could be. I spoke to one person who was basically built like me, whereas their partner had pictures in their mind, but no inner monologue at all. That trait is sometimes called anendophasia. I was astonished when a scientist friend told me they could visualize, rotate, and repair complex three-dimensional equipment in their head, as long as no one spoke to them while they did it. That reminded me of how hurt I used to get when my husband didn't talk to me on long car rides. To me, that alone time was our chance to go deeper than, "Did you get the chicken for dinner?" But when I tried to start a conversation, he'd offer monosyllabic answers. We'd ride in silence, with me fuming and feeling rejected, and him, well, driving. I'd assumed that his experience behind the wheel was the same as mine, scanning for threats, searching for the next landmark, or obeying the GPS that said, "Go left at the next light." When I drive, my mind is uncluttered, free to do other things. But when he does, as I learned when I eventually asked, he holds a visual representation of the route in his head, which he has created based on the map and the written directions, and compares that with the actual road. So it wasn't that he wouldn't talk to me, it was that he couldn't talk to me. His brain was just a little busy. That was when it clicked. It wasn't only the teachers and kickboxing instructors wrongly assumed that I had the same tools they did. I'd been assuming the same thing about people in my life. Over time, I saw how far-reaching the implications of this were. Was I sure that person I met at the party wasn't interested in our conversation? Or did they just process words more slowly than I did? Maybe that junior staffer who never spoke in meetings had great ideas, but not enough time to translate the images in her head into clear language. Benefit? Meet doubt. Watching people who, like me, judged their friends, spouses, and kids by their own yardsticks, I saw how certain they were about what was going on and what it meant. I could also see how they might simply be wrong. Once, in a cafe, I overheard a stranger on their phone and thought, if you've told your son 1,000 times to line up the trash bins neatly at the side of the house and he's still not doing it, maybe it's not that he isn't listening and doesn't respect your authority. Maybe he doesn't

0: WKAR Radio Reading Service is intended for the use of persons who are blind, visually impaired, or may not be able to hold a book or newspaper. By continuing to listen, you verify that you qualify within one of these categories. 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
1: It has made life easier as well. For one thing, if I figure out what upward-facing dog and chaturanga mean and learn them before I show up to group yoga, I can flow with the rest of the class. I often tell coaching clients, when you find yourself saying, "I just don't understand why I can't," you are correct. There is a reason, and right now it's unknown to you. Then we can figure it out. Real understanding starts with letting go of our assumptions, even about ourselves, and becoming truly curious. This article is called "What's Up with Frozen Shoulder?" Atlas held the world on his, so why can't you move yours? By Marissa Cohen. You reach to grab a sweater from a high shelf and yowza! You feel a jolt so sharp you see stars. Welcome to frozen shoulder, FS, which causes pain and stiffness that often lasts more than a year. About 1 in 20 people may experience FS as they age, with women a bit more at risk than men. What causes the pain? FS happens when the lining of the shoulder joint, the tissue that surrounds the bones, becomes inflamed, thick, and scarred. Your shoulder could freeze after surgery on your chest or spine, but often there is no obvious trigger. A minor shoulder injury that you didn't even notice could set off a cascade of inflammation, says Laura Moore, MD, PhD, an orthopedic surgeon at Hospital for Special Surgery in New York City. The drop in estrogen at menopause may also be a factor. Estrogen not only helps quell inflammation, but also is critical for maintaining muscle mass and bone density, says Von der Wright, MD, an orthopedic sports surgeon in Orlando, Florida. FS has three phases, each lasting from 2 months to more than a year. Freezing. You feel pain, especially during sudden movements and at night. Frozen. Your shoulder becomes stiff. You may not be able to reach around yourself to fasten a bra. Thawing. Pain and stiffness fade, and range of motion gradually returns. How to help it heal? In at least 80% of cases, FS will eventually resolve without surgery. You can take pain meds such as ibuprofen, but you can help things along with physical therapy. You'll do a lot of gentle stretching under the guidance of a practitioner, says Dr. Moore. But don't push it. It's important to stay within your pain limitations, she adds. Corticosteroid injections. These pain-relieving shots can help in the earlier stages of FS by reducing inflammation. Surgery. For cases that last longer than a year, doctors may recommend arthroscopic surgery to remove scar tissue and gently manipulate the joint, says Dr. Moore. When should I see a doctor? If you have any shoulder pain that doesn't resolve within 4 to 6 weeks, talk to your physician, says Dr. Moore. They can rule out other injuries, such as bursitis or a rotator cuff tear, and recommend treatments. This article is called "The Real Deal, News or Noise?" Monkey mind, a schlepping workout, and the viral snore stopper that isn't, by Lisa Bain. I find it hard to focus in meditation. Does this mean I'm bad at it? Meditation takes practice. Maybe that's why they call it a practice? The more you do it, the better you'll become at staying in the moment. You're not bad at meditation just because your mind won't quiet down. That's like saying you're bad at working out

0: your muscles get tired, says Lindsay Benoit O'Connell, CSCS, a certified meditation teacher and the founder of The Lab Wellness. Your mind thinks that's what it does. Meditation isn't about stopping thoughts. It's about noticing them without having them take over, being less hijacked by everything happening around and inside you. You might find that you think even more or feel anxious when you close your eyes. This is very real and very common, says O'Connell. When you slow down and are alone with your thoughts, everything can come up at once. That doesn't mean you're doing it wrong. Noticing your reactions is actually the goal. Feeling so much at one time, though, can be uncomfortable. Meditation can bring up stored emotions and sensations, especially in people with a history of trauma, she says. That can feel intense, but it isn't a failure. Still, there are people who should approach meditation with caution, she explains, including those with active PTSD symptoms, severe anxiety, or strong patterns of depressive rumination. But you may not need to take meditation off the table, O'Connell says. Seeing a trauma-informed therapist can help. Meditation is a powerful tool, but it's not a replacement for support. It should be approached in a way that lets you feel safe and supported, and in a way your body can actually handle. Those who are simply dealing with a busy, anxious mind should start with a type of meditation that provides something to focus on rather than utter silence, advises O'Connell. This might be a guided meditation, an instructor talks you through it, or breath work, in which you count your inhalations and exhalations. The point is to anchor your attention somewhere supportive, not to throw your mind into the deep end with no floaties, O'Connell notes. You can also try keeping it quick. The brain is incredibly adaptable, and even consistent short practices can start changing how you respond to stress, help you focus your attention, and regulate your emotions, O'Connell adds. I tell my clients I'd rather they meditate for 5 minutes each day than 20 minutes once a week. Why is everyone on my walking trail wearing a weighted vest? Does it help you lose weight? Well, kinda, sorta, maybe. TBD, to be determined. Wearing a weighted vest during exercise, one with either weights sewn into it or pockets into which you slip weights of varying heft, may have an impact on calorie burn and thus weight loss, but the jury's still out. Here's what we do know. Weighted vests make workouts more intense. Wearers typically expend 10% to 15% more energy exercising in them, according to studies. This translates to a modest increase in calorie burn. Some sources estimate 30 to 50 extra calories in a 30-minute workout, depending on effort and fitness level. Conventional wisdom would dictate that this would add up to at least a little weight loss. By now, you're poised for the but, and here it is. Solid conclusions about weight loss are hard to draw because, contrary to older ways of thinking, weight is not as simple as calories in, calories out. Genetics and natural metabolism are big determinants of who loses through diet and exercise and who doesn't. Lifestyle factors, such as sleep and stress levels, also come into play. And there are other factors, too, such as starting weight. Heavier people tend to lose more at the beginning of a weight loss program. And gender. Men may lose more weight initially for hormonal reasons and because they tend to have greater muscle mass, which leads to more caloric burn. Plus, the science on weighted vests is all over the place. Most of the studies have been small and focused on specific populations, such as people with obesity or physically fit young people in the military. Different amounts of weight were tested in the vests, and if the subjects exercised, they did different activities. What they ate and how much also varied. Our take? Exercise is hands down one of the best things you can do for your whole body health. And if wearing a weighted vest makes it more fun or challenging and encourages you to get out there, then by all means, vest up. Start with light weights and add more as your body adjusts, advises the American College of Sports Medicine. And if you have health or joint issues, chat with your doctor or physical therapist first. I've heard that mouth taping during sleep is good for you. True? Short answer, no. Mouth taping may sound like something out of a teen summer camp movie. The bad bunkmate tapes her rival's mouth shut while she sleeps. But it's a real-life trend. Some people tape their mouths shut to try to force themselves to breathe through their noses during the night, because they've heard that this bestows health benefits. But it turns out that research to back up most of the claims floating around is either limited or non-existent. In fact, for some people, mouth taping can be unsafe. Before we talk tape, all other things being equal, breathing through your nose naturally is optimal, says Raj Dasgupta, MD, FAASM, a pulmonary and sleep medicine specialist at Huntington Health. But healthy people shouldn't obsess over it. The nose filters out particles, warms and humidifies air, and produces nitric oxide, which provides respiratory, antimicrobial, and cardiovascular benefits, he notes. That said, your body naturally switches between nasal and mouth breathing when necessary, especially during exertion and when you're congested. Unless you have a condition that interferes with normal breathing, you can let your body decide which face hole takes in air. So why are people sealing their lips in this particular way? Most of the chatter on mouth taping is about two supposed health benefits: that it stops snoring and that it helps with obstructive sleep apnea, OSA, a condition in which throat muscles relax, causing the upper airway to narrow or close during sleep. This blockage stops breathing, leading to low oxygen levels. The brain then briefly wakes the person to reopen the airway, often resulting in their snoring loudly or gasping multiple times during the night. OSA is a big deal, associated with a higher risk of cardiovascular disease, diabetes, and cognitive problems. However, not only does mouth taping not help with OSA, but it can actually worsen the situation, cautions Dr. Dasgupta. OSA already involves partial or complete upper airway collapse during sleep, and restricting mouth breathing can reduce an important compensatory airflow pathway, especially for people whose nasal passages are blocked or narrowed, he says. In other words, mouth taping can potentially lead to more drops in oxygen levels or more frequent sleep disruptions. As for controlling plain old snoring, there's almost no research on whether mouth taping helps. Snoring, when it's not due to OSA, involves factors including the anatomy of the mouth and sinuses, age, weight, alcohol use, and allergies, none of which mouth taping can change. The bottom line, don't tape your mouth shut without consulting a healthcare provider. Says Dr. Dasgupta, if someone feels they need mouth taping to sleep better, that's probably a warning sign that they should be evaluated for an underlying sleep disorder rather than trying to self-treat. This article is called Making House Calls. You thought we meant doctors? No. But each year, there are more home testing kits that allow you to pee on a stick or send a sample to diagnose various conditions. Convenient, yes, but there are downsides. Here's what you need to know. By Merrill Davids Landau. If you've ever bought a health testing kit for the flu or a UTI, you're one of many. Home health tests are a multi-billion-dollar global industry expected to increase by more than 50% in the next decade. In fact, the first FDA-approved at-home test for human papillomavirus, HPV, the most common cause of cervical cancer, just became available nationwide and will be fully covered by most health insurance next year. This is great news if you dread pap smears or simply can't get in to see a doctor. It's also the latest evidence that these kits are changing the way we access care, and sometimes even the nature and quality of the care itself. A top-of-mind question: are at-home tests a good thing? Many doctors worry that the abundance of these tests may lead people to bypass the medical system entirely for various reasons, leading to negative health outcomes. Another issue, not all tests sold are accurate or useful. Then again, the convenience and lower cost may encourage people to test who otherwise wouldn't have. And some who know their bodies and have recurrent conditions can avoid wasting time and money when they simply need confirmation and a prescription. The state of home testing. Some 50 years after the first FDA-approved home test, the pregnancy detector EPT, the range of symptoms and functions people can assess on their own is vast and growing. You can screen for flu, diabetes, sexually transmitted infections, food allergies, Lyme disease, HIV, and many other conditions, often without a doctor's prescription, from home. You can even test your poop to learn the makeup of your gut microbiome and receive personalized dietary recommendations, which may or may not be helpful. Home tests are done in two ways. For certain tests, such as those for flu, COVID, pregnancy, or ovulation, you buy a kit online or pick one up at a drugstore, follow the instructions, and analyze the results at home. Lab tests. For these, you order a kit from a lab, including Everly Well, Let's Get Checked, and LabCorp On Demand. You then collect a sample, which might be blood, urine, saliva, or stool, and mail it in for analysis. The results are reviewed by a clinician, and you access them via the company's portal. Some labs let you pay an additional fee to have a telehealth consult with one of their providers. There are other setups as well. For example, Teal, the company behind the new HPV test, has patients undergo a clinical intake before they receive the test. If the results are abnormal, they're usually offered a telehealth appointment with a provider to discuss next steps. Whether it's best to test at home or make an appointment depends on many factors. For one thing, home tests have a broad range of effectiveness and utility. Some might yield a false result or give you information that isn't actually useful. See the best take-home tests below for guidance about which ones make sense. And while you may save money by avoiding a doctor's fee, some home tests cost several hundred dollars, and often they aren't covered by insurance. The decision also depends on your relationship with your doctor. Some are fine if you simply share your results with them, but others will ask that you come in for a retest regardless before they will write a prescription. About to pick up a test? Here's what to consider. The advantages. You might not need time off from work or life. If you wake up with that achy, ouchy, yikes, do I have a UTI feeling? You may test yourself at home rather than waiting and waiting at urgent care to have your pee checked. Armed with the results, you can then call your doctor's office to get an Rx for the appropriate treatment. For some conditions, for instance, bacterial vaginosis and urinary tract and yeast infections, if you order the test via a testing company that has telehealth providers, you may be connected directly with one who can give you a prescription if needed. You often get quicker answers, especially these days. One of the main benefits of home testing is that it allows you to bypass a growing problem in our medical system. A shortage of physicians means it can be tough to get an appointment even when you're unwell. It would be ideal for people to go to a doctor's office for a test when they're having symptoms, says Michael Hochman, MD, an internist in Los Angeles. But access to primary care is so challenged that many people can't. It's private. This is a key advantage of these tests, especially those for sexually transmitted infections or other sensitive conditions. Some people are too self-conscious or embarrassed to tell their doctors they may have been exposed to a disease such as syphilis, cases of which spiked 80% between 2018 and 2022, according to the CDC. When it comes to HIV/AIDS, research has shown that home HIV tests can make a difference. In one study, after at-risk individuals were offered a home test, the testing rate nearly doubled. Key concerns about testing at home. You may test for the wrong condition. If you think you have the flu and are experiencing that telltale "I've been hit by a truck" feeling, a home test to confirm it can be helpful. But if your symptoms are atypical, you may not test for the right issue. Or if you're not sure and you select a test from a website's drop-down menu, you may, say, take a home thyroid test when your fatigue is actually caused by a vitamin deficiency or heart disease. Doctors are trained to understand which set of symptoms most likely matches the condition before they order a test, says Sheldon Campbell, MD, a professor of laboratory medicine at the Yale School of Medicine who oversees physician-prescribed testing there. A home test may be less accurate than one done in a physician's office. If you grab a UTI test off the drugstore shelf rather than ordering one from a lab or having your doctor do the test, it's likely to be one involving a dipstick, meaning it comes with a collection cup and a test strip. This type of test looks not for bacteria, but for markers of infection such as white blood cells. This method is less accurate than a urine culture. That's when the bacteria are grown, examined under a microscope, and identified with certainty. False negatives are especially problematic. They mean you may not get the treatment you need in the case of a UTI that could allow the infection to spread to the kidney. You may not get the best sample. Though we all became pros at collecting nasal samples to test for COVID, not all samples are that easy to collect. If the specimen isn't good, the results won't be good, Dr. Campbell says. That's why it's crucial to read instructions closely before starting a test and follow them precisely, making sure that you, say, wash your hands well before taking a finger prick blood test. Also, it's important to take the test during the recommended time window. For instance, if you check for HIV too soon after possible exposure, the test may yield a false negative. And when you're sending a test to a lab, protect the specimen. Don't let the package sit in your hot car while you stop for lunch before going to the post office, as the sample can degrade and that can lead it to yield a false negative result, Dr. Campbell cautions. Test results can be limited or misinterpreted. People may not know how to interpret a report with red all over the place, indicating results out of normal range, Dr. Hochman says. This is especially the case with certain types of food allergy tests, he adds. You can get a positive result not only if you're allergic to a food, but also if you eat it often or have recently had it. And you can't know for sure whether the food is the issue until you eliminate it from your diet. That doesn't require a test. The results may not shed light on anything. This is the case for tests that assess menopause status, for example. These measure follicle-stimulating hormone, FSH, which rises during perimenopause, but levels of it can fluctuate from week to week and month to month, making the test results simply a snapshot. If the test shows that FSH is low, it may give a woman a false sense that she is not perimenopausal, Dr. Santoro says. A doctor can explain the limitations of testing and offer other ways to determine where you are in the transition, as well as treatment that could help. A doctor's involvement precipitates treatment. Sometimes a positive test means staying home and drinking lots of fluids. For most people, that is what is needed to deal with COVID and the flu. But finding out they're positive for something potentially scary can lead some people to avoid seeing a doctor for fear of more bad news. When syphilis, for example, is not treated early, the disease can cause heart and brain damage. If you decide to use a home test for an issue that isn't easily treated, bring the results to your next appointment so your doc can help you evaluate the results and figure out the next step. Even if the test was negative, it can start a conversation about issues you're concerned about, Dr. Hochman says. And if you're testing for something especially serious and scary, such as HIV exposure, this will let you get support and resources rather than dealing with it on your own. Even if you don't have an appointment on the books, call in or send the information to the doctor's office so they can reach out if they deem it necessary. Many test takers don't keep their doctors in the loop. A survey by the University of Michigan found that a third of home test takers didn't discuss results with their primary care physicians. The same was true for a third of those who ended up getting a prescription medication through a lab based on their test results. Lab tests are really important in medical care. Without them, you're just guessing what's wrong, Dr. Campbell says. But these tests have meaning only in context, and when people are ordering tests themselves, they don't always have that context. The bottom line? Test yourself at home if you want, but treat the results as the first step, and keep your physician as a key part of your team. The best take-home tests. Not all home tests deserve your time and money. Our expert-informed take the ones that are worth it. Pregnancy and ovulation. If you're hoping to get pregnant and your efforts aren't bearing fruit over time. Flu and COVID-19. Test early to avoid infecting others. Test for UTIs, bacterial vaginosis, and yeast infections. Cholesterol and diabetes. Tests related to these, including ones done through wearable continuous glucose monitors, are useful. Colon cancer screening. A colonoscopy remains the gold standard, but if you can't or won't have one, talk to your doctor about whether a fecal occult blood test, a fecal immunochemistry test, or a stool DNA test is an option. Syphilis, chlamydia, and HIV. It's a good idea to have emotional support nearby in case you get a positive result. ones you should skip for now. Cancer, other than colon cancer, and Alzheimer's disease. These tests primarily flag genes or biomarkers that are not yet fully understood. Food allergies. There are too many false positives, which can lead you to eliminate foods unnecessarily. Lyme disease. If you get a false negative, you could miss the crucial window for early diagnosis and antibiotic treatment. GI problems. While a healthy microbiome, the trillions of organisms that populate the digestive tract, is important to health, these at-home tests measure things science doesn't yet know how to interpret. That means dietary recommendations may not help. This is a quick recipe for a tasty summer treat. It's called cherry froyo pops. You use a half pound of cherries, pitted, 2 tablespoons plus 5 teaspoons sugar, divided, 2.5 cups whole milk, vanilla, Greek yogurt, 5 ginger snap cookies crushed into crumbs. In a food processor, process cherries and 2 tablespoons sugar until mostly smooth. In a large bowl, whisk yogurt with remaining five teaspoons of sugar. 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Tapping to distribute evenly. Using a butter knife, gently swirl each ice pop to marble colors and tap to make it settle into even layers. Top with ginger snap crumbs, about 1/2 tablespoon per pop, and insert 1 wooden stick into each pop. 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
1: This is Bob Myers from the Historical Society of Michigan with a Michigan History Moment. She was daring and fearless, a writer, actress, and aviatrix, with a thirst for fame. Harriet Quimby exemplified the new woman of the early 20th century and led a life of adventure. Harriet Quimby was born near Arcadia, near Frankfort, Michigan, in 1875, the daughter of William and Ursula Quimby. Her parents' farm failed to thrive, so they started a patent medicine business. Ursula mixed up batches of an herbal remedy, Quimby's Liver Invigorator, that William sold around the country. The Quimby family moved to California in the mid-1880s. There, Harriet Quimby began writing for newspapers, becoming a drama critic and feature writer for Leslie's Illustrated Weekly. Quimby moved to New York City in the early 20th century. She decided that her true persona was too mundane for her dashing image, so she dropped 10 years from her age and changed her birthplace to Arroyo Grande, California. Not content to merely write about theater, Quimby took to the stage herself and wrote scripts for silent movies. In October 1910, Quimby attended the Belmont Park International Aviation Tournament in Long Island, New York, to write an article about the event. There she met aviator John Moisant and began taking flying lessons from the Moisant Aviation School. On August 1, 1911, Harriet Quimby became the first American woman to earn a pilot's license. The new aviatrix won fame as a pilot. She competed in flying meets and became the first female pilot to make a night flight. She sailed to England, borrowed an airplane, and in 1912 became the first woman to fly across the English Channel. Always flamboyant, Quimby dressed in a plum-colored satin flying suit. The hooded blouse with riding breeches-style pants became her trademark. Quimby bought a 2-seat Blériot 11 airplane and entered the Boston Aviation Meet. On July 1, 1912, she took event organizer William Willard for a ride over Boston Harbor. Near the field, at an altitude of about 1,000 feet, the Blériot suddenly pitched nose down. Horrified spectators saw both pilot and passenger plummet from the airplane and strike the water near shore. They died instantly. In 1991, the United States Postal Service issued an airmail stamp bearing Quimby's image. She was inducted into the National Aviation Hall of Fame in 2004 and the Michigan Women's Hall of Fame in 2013. In death, Harriet Quimby has achieved the fame she craved in life. This Michigan History Moment was brought to you by MichiganHistoryMagazine.org.

WKAR radio reading service is intended for individuals who are blind, visually impaired, or unable to hold or read printed materials. 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Sunny skies today. We'll see a high of 82. Clear tonight, low 58. More sunshine on Thursday with a high of 88. A few clouds and sun early on Friday, then cloudy later in the day with a slight chance of rain, a high of 87. 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

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This is Barbara Decker and Janet Gunter with the reading of the Detroit News and Free Press. For the next half hour, I will be reading stories from Michigan. Michigan child care workers say daycare label hurts their profession. Some child care providers don't like the names you've been calling them. Terms like babysitter and daycare come up as often as the main culprits in conversations with providers. The qualm isn't about policing people's words, says Maria Robertson, who has worked at Little Dreamers Early Learning Center in Lansing for the last 10 years, or discrediting other versions of the village of childcare options that are necessary to parents. It's simply that these descriptions of her job aren't accurate, she and other providers say. Typically, when someone hears the word daycare or babysitter, we think of the standard, someone to watch the kids so parents can go out for a couple hours, Robertson said. There's pizza, there's TV. We need babysitters, but the term daycare doesn't adequately describe the true work that is happening in early childhood development centers. We need to be getting away from broad brushing and generalizing an entire industry based on one limited perspective of what it is, she continued. Beyond being inaccurate, some providers say these terms have a concrete impact of how their jobs are perceived by both parents and policymakers, with real-world repercussions, like woefully little public investment in the industry compared with K-12 education. If the industry as a whole isn't seen as being part of a child's education, then it's easier to neglect when it's time to write up education budgets, said Robertson. One recent report estimates Michigan per pupil investment in childcare in preschool is between $1,000 and $1,500. That's in comparison to over $10,000 per student the state spends on K-12 education. Terms like babysitter or daycare overshadow other words that should be used in many cases to describe the profession, they say, like education. I call myself an early childhood education practitioner because I put blood, money, sweat, tears, and sacrifice into having a level 5 family childcare site, said Lorna Parks, who runs House of Joy Childcare out of her home in Detroit. Level 5 refers to the level at which the state of Michigan rates her site's quality, 5, known as demonstrating quality, being the highest. There's no official set of standards that exists to clearly separate childcare sites that are babysitting versus those who are educating children. The state doesn't label providers in this way. Instead, using a rating system of differing potential quality indicators, providers can opt in or out of. Academics and researchers who study rhetoric around work tend to agree. Language matters and can have real-world outcomes on how jobs are perceived and compensated. I think titles are a good example of how some careers are treated as more special, said Robin Clare, a professor of communication at Purdue University. The key difference between daycare and early education is that daycare's primary purpose is to take care of a kid so that a parent can go to work, said Stephen Barnett, education economist at Rutgers University and founder of the National Institute for Early Childhood Education Research. Whereas a program focused on early learning goes beyond caring for kids and meeting their basic needs, it's about helping guide them through the developmental stages of early childhood. Take, for example, Little Dreamers Early Learning Center. Basic needs are being met at the child care site, yes. Diapers are being changed, workers are making sure children are safe and loved, Robertson said. But they're also teaching kids, helping them develop cognitive, gross, motor, fine motor, and social-emotional regulation skills. Around half of the teachers at Little Dreamers have advanced degrees in early education, and all of the early educators who don't are working toward a Child Development Associate credential or advanced degree. There's a reason why childhood educators are getting their master's in this field, she said. But the problem is the distinction is not necessarily clear to the broader public, said Barnett. People don't understand the difference between a well-educated, well-prepared teacher and someone who's just nice to kids, he said. And then part of this is because the industry itself isn't on the same page.
Two different providers might both refer to their child care sites as daycare, but one might be using an evidence-based curriculum but puts them in the early education category. In child care, there aren't widely agreed upon titles that distinguish certain roles in the profession. The lack of clarity in early childhood education allows for muddiness, says Barnett. Muddiness that means politicians can campaign on ending their state's publicly funded preschool program by dismissing it as glorified babysitting, he said. To describe what it is exactly that irks her about words like daycare and babysitting, Robinson uses an analogy. A daycare describes the location where a service is being given, she says. Similarly, in the medical field, services are being provided at a hospital. But as a society, we don't call them all hospital workers, Robertson said. There's a difference between neurosurgeons, cardiologists, and nurses. We want that same level of respect. We need to stop this daycare babysitter nonsense, she said. Parents and families won't take this information from us seriously because we're just a daycare provider. But can what we call a job actually change the way it's perceived or valued? Yes, according to Robin Clare, Purdue University researcher who wrote the book Why Work? The Perceptions of a Real Job and the Rhetoric of Work Through the Ages. Language has a powerful impact on society, she said. In the world of work, we have seen job descriptors like garbage collector change to sanitary engineer or mailman to mail carrier, giving people more respect or opening up job opportunities for people that did not previously exist for them. Interlochen report finds 70 students accused 47 adults of sex abuse. Decades of allegations of grooming, sexual abuse, and secrecy at one of Michigan's premier youth arts academies were detailed in 70 firsthand accounts from students, according to the release Tuesday of an independent report. The 97-page investigation by Massachusetts-based Sankavi Law Office detailed sexual abuse reports spanning the 1950s through the 2010s at Interlochen Center for the Arts, the Northern Michigan School, and summer camp where financier and human trafficker Jeffrey Epstein recruited some of his victims. The center hired the firm, which has experience probing historical claims of abuse, to lead the review in summer 2024 after leaders of the school were contacted about decades-old sexual misconduct involving former faculty. In the following years, investigators spent hundreds of hours conducting about 180 separate interviews with approximately 150 former Interlochen students and camp attendees, resulting in 70 firsthand accounts alleging physical sexual misconduct. The bulk of the allegations center around conduct from before the year 2000 and range from inappropriate comments to sexual assault and long-term sexual relationship between adults and students. The accusations involve 47 different adults associated with the Northern Michigan School and camp, including faculty, board members, administrators, camp counselors, trustees, donors, visiting artists, and other staff. In a public statement, Interlochen President Trey Davey and Board Chair Barrett Rollins thanked participants for helping facilitate an honest reckoning with past harms reported by our alumni and other members of our community. On behalf of Interlochen, we are deeply sorry for the harm experienced by members of our community and extend our apologies to those impacted by abuse at Interlochen, the joint statement reads. We also want to say clearly, Interlochen will not tolerate predators or those who enable them. Interlochen officials said the school has no direct influence over the report's content. The report stresses that the document's purpose is to archive and preserve alumni accounts, rather than to determine legal culpability or liability. One alum said that during a party at Interlochen in the 1960s, a faculty member made all kinds of innuendos toward her and later pinned her against a wall and French kissed her. She told an investigator she could feel that he had an erection.
Another former student who attended Interlaken in the 1970s said that a staff member initiated an unwanted sexual relationship with her after she wrote him a poem. At one point, the staff member proceeded to have sex with the student even after she said, "No, don't do that." During the encounter, he also told her to be quiet after she coughed, according to the report. In the 1980s, an Interlaken Arts faculty member and a student took a trip together and shared a hotel room during a spring break, according to the report. There, the adult threw the student on the bed and forcefully had anal sex with her, leading her to later seek medical attention. Interviewees described certain adults at Interlaken as creepy into the 2000s. One student from that time period said an arts faculty member narrowed in on her, getting close to her emotionally and saying that she was really special and was mature beyond her years, the report states. In total, 47 different adults associated with the school are accused of some level of misconduct. Epstein's name is mentioned 52 times in the report, while his sex trafficking partner Ghislaine Maxwell's name appears 13 times. Epstein, who attended the school's summer arts camp as a youth, donated hundreds of thousands of dollars to Interlaken in the 1990s and 2000s. The newly released report includes allegations from alumni who reported sexual contact with Epstein after meeting him through Interlaken more than 5 years before his first criminal conviction in 2008. They alleged Epstein used his donor status and repeated visits to befriend female students, promising scholarship or career opportunities, obtaining their contact information, and in some cases, later recruiting them into his sexual exploitation network. Most individuals accused in the report are not identified by name, either to protect survivors' privacy or because doing so may interfere with ongoing or future law enforcement investigations, officials said. Many alumni believe that adults at the school either suspected or outright knew about the inappropriate conduct and that leadership at the institution failed to take appropriate steps to curb it. One alum shared that she could not say which trauma was greater, the conduct of the adult abuser at Interlaken towards her or the way she was treated by Interlaken staff once she reported the conduct. One alum noted that her awareness of the conduct of a sexual nature by adults at Interlaken while she was there added to a feeling that students were there on their own and had to fend for themselves. Few incidents have been reported in the past 25 years, and according to the report, none of the individuals accused in the document are still employed by Interlaken. The school said it has instituted safety mechanisms, including mandatory reporting requirements, background checks, trainings, and reviews to ensure these practices are utilized effectively. Interlaken today is fundamentally different from the institution described in this report, Devi and Roland said in their statement. The school also established a fund to help cover future therapeutic care for impacted individuals, overseen and administered by an independent third party with experience working with survivors of abuse, officials said. It also plans to commission a permanent art installation honoring survivors. Interlaken will refer information about all individuals implicated in the report to Grand Traverse County's prosecutor and sheriff to consider the possibility of criminal charges. The school said it will also review buildings and other items named after individuals to ensure none after whom the buildings are named are accused of wrongdoing. Epstein's financial contributions included funding for a cabin that was referred to as the Jeffrey E. Epstein Scholarship Lodge. Interlaken renamed the building Green Lake Lodge in 2009 following Epstein's first criminal conviction. The school has since made plans to tear the building down, and the Interlaken Board of Trustees has approved the demolition. Interlaken, located on 1,200 acres in Grand Traverse County, is considered the home of prestigious summer arts camp and what is described as the nation's premier arts boarding school. It is described as the global destination for artists and art enthusiasts of all ages. Moving on to Detroit news, parole halted for a Michigan man convicted of raping a child in 1996.
The Michigan Attorney General's office said the Macomb County Circuit Court granted its motion to halt the parole of a man convicted of 2005 on charges that he raped a 7-year-old for more than 2 years beginning in 1996. Roderick Hunter, 62, was sentenced to 25 to 75 years in prison on 8 counts of first-degree sexual conduct and 7 to 15 years on 1 count of second-degree criminal conduct after he was convicted by a jury, according to a release Tuesday from the Attorney General's Office and Michigan Department of Corrections online records. Because the assaults occurred before Truth in Sentencing, the Attorney General's office said Hunter was allowed to receive good time credits and become eligible for parole prior to his minimum sentence. State prison records indicate he was sentenced in July 2005. The Attorney General filed an emergency application for appeal in the circuit court to reverse his parole, as well as a motion requesting a temporary stay of his release, which has been scheduled for Tuesday. The motion to halt his parole temporarily was granted by the circuit court Monday, July 27th, the state agency said, allowing the appeal to be heard. No attorney was listed for Hunter in the case. His defense attorney in the original crime, Michael Steinberg, said he's not representing Hunter on his parole. An email was sent to state prison spokesperson seeking comment. Hunter is being held in the Central Michigan Correctional Facility in St. Louis, Michigan. The attorney general's release said he will stay incarcerated until further order of the court. In 2014, DNA evidence linked Hunter to a 1991 rape of a woman in Clinton Township, according to the release and prior reporting by the Free Press. By that time, however, the statute of limitations had expired and no charges could be brought. While it had been reported that he previously admitted to having committed the rape, the release said, Hunter later claimed to have no recollection of the offense and has denied any knowledge as to how his DNA was found on the scene. Upon review, the department concluded, per the filed appeal, the parole board's decision to grant Hunter parole is a clear abuse of the board's discretion, according to the release. In its filing, the department heavily cites material documenting Hunter's persistent lack of honesty regarding his conviction, blaming the victim, and refusal to express remorse for his actions or sympathy for the survivor. It is also said the appeal asserts that Hunter's parole guidelines were misscored, as it failed to reflect the violence inflicted on his victim when she tried to refuse his sexual acts, and that he transported her at least once in order to escape others and assault the victim. Sexual assault survivors show a tremendous amount of courage coming forward and reliving their trauma at trial to see their abusers brought to justice, Attorney General Dana Nessel said in a release. To go through all of that only to see a perpetrator who shows no genuine remorse and refuses to take full responsibility serve less than his minimum sentence is unacceptable. Mr. Hunter's history proves he remains a clear threat to the public and that he must stay behind bars. Plymouth Township trustee quits, cites deceitful nature of board. Another shakeup hit the Detroit suburb of Plymouth Township's government this week when trustee Mark Clinton resigned less than halfway through his elected term, citing the deceitful nature of the township leaders. Clinton is the fourth member of the board to announce a departure in recent months. In a July 28th resignation letter, Clinton suggested his dissatisfaction had been building for months, saying he had seen little to no meaningful progress under the township's current administration during the past 2 years. The final decision, he said, came following a July 21st meeting when the board voted to appoint a replacement for trustee Jen Buckley, who had resigned from the position earlier in the month. Clinton was not aware prior to the meeting that a candidate for Buckley's seat had been identified. As the final straw, the deceitful nature of the supervisor and two trustees was made apparent, as I was knowingly excluded from the process of selecting a new trustee, wrote Clinton, who cast the sole no vote and said his decision was made and said the decision was made behind the scenes. As an elected trustee, I expected to be included in decisions of this importance, and I believe the citizens deserve a process that is open, transparent, and collaborative. The board appointed former Planning Commissioner Bill Ickles to the position in a 5-1 vote. Supervisor Chuck Kermy offered a few comments on Clinton's letter,
I wish him well, and the township thanks him for his service, Kermy said, noting the township did not formally solicit applications for Buckley's seat, but instead spoke to some individuals who expressed interest in serving on the board. Under Michigan law, township boards have 45 days to make an appointment for a vacant seat, but the law does not specify a process for the appointment. Kermy said the remaining board members will now decide how to fill the seat vacated by Clinton, who was elected as township treasurer in 2016 and served in that position until 2021. In 2024, he was elected as a trustee. Clinton's resignation is the latest in a series of departures that began when clerk Jerry Volvera left his role in March, citing what he described as a hostile environment at the township offices. Volvera's resignation triggered a contentious process for naming a new clerk that bitterly divided remaining members of the board, angered residents, and prompted one candidate to withdraw after describing the board as dysfunctional. On May 13th, the board reached a compromise by appointing newcomer Kim Gadecki as clerk. Then, at a June 23 meeting, Treasurer Bob Doroshewitz, who had served on the board since 2004, announced he planned to resign in late 2026. The following day, Buckley, appointed to fill a vacancy in 2022 and later elected to the same position in 2024, submitted her resignation, saying her family had purchased a home outside of Plymouth Township. In closing his letter, Clinton said serving the residents of Plymouth Township had been an honor. I sincerely appreciate the trust they placed in me. Macomb, Oakland parishioners advocate for their parishes amid restructuring. More than three dozen suburban parishes in Macomb and Oakland counties could potentially stop holding weekend masses under models proposed as part of the Archdiocese of Detroit's massive restructuring plan, though parishioners at some churches worry about large geographic areas with no Catholic churches at all. Of the 38 parishes where weekend masses could stop in the suburbs, 15 are in Macomb County and 23 are in Oakland. Many are in developed communities such as Clinton Township, Roseville, and St. Clair Shores, but some are also in growing new suburbs such as Washington Township and West Bloomfield Township. In June, the Archdiocese finished releasing draft models for its 209 parishes and how they may be grouped under a pastorate, a model that was part of a two-year restructuring plan. A total of 90, or more than 40%, of the Archdiocese's 209 parishes will not offer Saturday Vigil or Sunday Mass under at least one proposed model. The proposed changes, especially in growing suburban areas, have shocked and worried some parishioners. Some are advocating for their parishes to continue holding weekend masses. Some Catholics in western Oakland County say closing their parishes would leave large geographic areas without a church, and parishioners across the suburbs say their churches offer vibrant ministries such as Knights of Columbus councils, fish fries, dads groups, and homeless outreach. James Simpson, a longtime parishioner at St. William Parish in Walled Lake, where weekend masses would stop in two of the three models proposed under the Archdiocese restructuring plan, said he and other parishioners would be very disappointed if the church ultimately closed. "We're very, very hopeful that it does not happen," he said. Archdiocese officials meanwhile stressed that nothing has been finalized in the restructuring plan. Many of the 38 parishes in Macomb and Oakland would still hold weekend mass under some models proposed by the Archdiocese, but parishioners are concerned about the future of their parishes nevertheless. Parishioners have until Friday to complete the Archdiocese of Detroit's online survey, where they can provide feedback on the models. Parishes have been encouraging people to fill

0: WKAR Radio Reading Service is intended for the use of persons who are blind, visually impaired, or may not be able to hold a book or newspaper. By continuing to listen, you verify that you qualify within one of these categories. 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
1: The Reverend Mario Amore, Executive Director of Parish Renewal for the Archdiocese, said in a statement that the prospect of change is difficult and the Archdiocese doesn't take it lightly. But he said inaction was not an option. The goal of restructuring is not to diminish Catholic life in the Archdiocese, but to preserve and strengthen it, he said, so that the parishes that serve the faithful remain vibrant and well-resourced and positioned to carry out the mission of the Church for years to come. Parishes that stop holding weekend masses could still offer weekday masses, weddings, funerals, and other activities, but some buildings will ultimately close, officials previously said. As part of the restructuring plan, the Archdiocese will hold more than 400 parish listening sessions. Each of the Archdiocese's 209 parishes held two public sessions this spring. Simpson, who has been a parishioner at St. William's Parish in Walled Lake for 46 years, said he was shocked when the Archdiocese draft models were unveiled at his parish listening session. Under two of the three models for planning Area 8 in the Archdiocese, which covers western Oakland County, St. William's wouldn't have a Saturday vigil or Sunday Mass. Our kids grew up here, he said of the parish. Our grandson went to school here. All of our kids went to school here. He said St. William's Parish covers 45 square miles, which is one of the largest geographic areas for a parish in the suburbs. He said there would be a big hole there without a parish. Simpson, who is 77 and retired, noted that many young families are moving into the parish. He said his parish has a school, a dad's club, a Knights of Columbus Council, and a conference of the Society of St. Vincent de Paul. Every Lent, the dad's group holds a popular fish fry every Friday that draws customers from all over Oakland County. I mean, we have a very vibrant parish, a very supportive community. It's financially secure. It's very friendly. People don't want to split up and go to other churches. And lastly, Wrong Turn sends PGA Tour's Si-Woo Kim to Canada for Korean barbecue. All Si-Woo Kim wanted was a little Korean barbecue Tuesday night. He ended up in Canada and late for dinner. Never a dull moment with Si-Woo, fellow PGA Tour professional Michael Kim wrote on social media Tuesday night, sharing the hilarious and for many Michiganians all too familiar anecdote. Michael Kim tells the story this way. There's an unidentified Korean barbecue place he visits every time he tees up in Detroit and invited his fellow South Korean native Si-Woo Kim out for dinner Tuesday. Si-Woo Kim said sure and typed the restaurant's names into Google Map. Eventually, though, he ended up on a bridge, also unidentified, but we can guess, about to cross into Canada. As luck, or bad luck, would have it, there's a similarly named Korean barbecue restaurant in Canada. Si-Woo Kim, without his passport, tried to turn back. Haven't we all? But it's one way, and it was too late. He explained his situation to a U.S. Border Patrol officer who told him, it's cool, it happens all the time. But he had to cross over to the Canadian side of the Detroit River and talk to the Border Patrol officers there before turning back. And talk to them, Si-Woo Kim did. And talk, and talk, and talk. He tried to explain what happened, Michael Kim wrote on X, formerly Twitter. He pointed out his courtesy card and said, I'm here for a golf tournament. This officer is not sure what to do, so they drive the car over to the side of the road and call another officer, and then another, until eight officers are surrounding his car and talking to him and to each other. They check his car for weapons and stuff like that, and finally they let him go. The night ended with a nice KBBQ dinner about 90 minutes later than we had originally planned. Talk about an errant drive. That will end the reading of the Detroit News and Free Press with Janet Gunter, about to read international and national news.
2: Thank you so much, Barb. I'm looking for my first article that disappeared as soon as I tried to get it up, so I'm going to find it again really quickly. It was short and sweet, and I decided it was a good way to start, and so I'm looking for it again, because it disappeared.

talked about the winning lotto of $800 million. Oh, come on, where is it? Oh, well, someone won the $800 million Mega Millions lottery, but I don't want to spend any more time looking for it. So I'll pick one of my other articles that I have chosen to read today, and we'll start with that. Saudi Arabia joins the U.S. military strikes on Iranian proxies. Fighter jets from the United States and Saudi Arabia conducted joint military strikes Tuesday, targeting Iranian proxy forces in Iraq, officials said, marking what appeared to be Riyadh's direct entry into the ongoing conflict between Washington and Tehran. U.S. Central Command said in a statement that the two countries hit multiple terrorist logistics and weapons sites across eastern Iraq in response to more than 30 drone attacks directed by Iran's Islamic Revolutionary Guard Corps in recent days. The Saudi military issued a brief statement acknowledging its involvement in the operation, but provided no details. There was no immediate response from the Iranian government. Earlier Tuesday, Central Command said U.S. forces in the Middle East had intercepted multiple ballistic missiles launched by Iran, thwarting what officials called an attempted surprise attack on American personnel in the region. They did not disclose where the incident occurred, saying only that the shoot down was successful. Taken together, the developments threatened to upend a recent pause in hostilities that President Trump had sought in a bid to advance stalled peace negotiations and signaled a potential expansion of the five-month war, though it was not immediately clear if the thwarted missile attack and the U.S.-Saudi operation were directly related. The Saudis' role in Tuesday's strikes represents a major step in the conflict for Riyadh, one which may signal deeper involvement to come, said Mark Kansian, a senior advisor with the Center for Strategic and International Studies, which is a think tank. They've lost patience and taken a step that they've been reluctant to take in the past, directly attacking other Arab organizations, Chansian said. It's also important because it might signal that the Saudis would be willing to allow the United States to use bases in Saudi Arabia, whether for attacks directly on Iran or for operations in the Strait of Hormuz. Despite repeat rounds of negotiations, Washington and Tehran have failed to come to an agreement over access to the Strait of Hormuz, the Persian Gulf waterway that is vital to the movement of Middle Eastern oil. And last week, the Iranian-backed Houthis in Yemen announced a blockade against Saudi Arabia's oil shipments in the Red Sea. The Houthis' escalation has compounded the economic turmoil caused by Iran's shuttering of the strait in recent days. Saudi Arabia has attacked Houthi sites in Yemen, hoping to weaken the group's ability to exert pressure there, according to analysis by the Institute for the Study of War. The U.S. supported Saudi Arabia's years-long bombing campaign in Yemen that sought to dislodge the Houthis. The militant group remains one of Iran's most significant proxy forces. Anna Jacobs, a non-resident fellow with the Arab Gulf States Institute, another think tank, acknowledged the significance of Riyadh's involvement in Tuesday's targeting of Iranian proxies. The Saudis, she said, are feeling more pressure now to do militarily and restore deterrence, but that does not mean that diplomacy, which remains core to their strategy of managing Iran and the regional security more broadly, that is being abandoned, Jacobs added. It's not either or, but I'm also viewing the Saudi attacks on Yemen and Iraq as still relatively contained, she said, characterizing the development as, quote, more in the realm of sending a message to Iran and its armed partners in the region.
Trump announced the start of the Iran war on February 28th and then declared it over in May, following the announcement of a ceasefire. But U.S. military operations in the region did not end at that time, with two aircraft carriers patrolling nearby and continued air patrols, limiting exchanges of fire, and then a full resumption of hostilities on July the 7th. This article goes on to talk about the past, so I'll stop there and move on to the next article. Sierra Club says century-old trees have been felled to make way for the border wall. A group of trees believed to be more than 100 years old was felled on July the 27th at the U.S.-Mexico border to make way for President Trump's border wall, according to local activists. Three cottonwood trees that have stood at the border between the two countries in Lochiel, L-O-C-H-I-E-L, Arizona, for more than a century, said Eric Meza, a border program coordinator in the state for the Sierra Club. The massive trees have long been a home for rare species and a shady place for neighbors to gather. According to Mr. Meza, the trees were torn down over local objections without environmental monitors and despite legally protected bird species that are nesting in those trees. This is a very unique situation because there is no other place in the entire border, Meza told USA Today. The trees were so big that their branches reached into Mexico, and branches from the trees in Mexico also reached into the United States, creating a connected ecosystem. The Department of Homeland Security officials did not respond to USA Today requests for comment, but in a June letter to Meza that he shared with USA Today, a Border Patrol official wrote that the trees would be removed because they cannot be relocated. The fight over the Arizona cottonwoods is the latest in the pushback that Trump's wall faces from border communities and from environmentalists. The administration's move to build a barrier through some of the country's most remote yet ecologically unique places has sparked outrage even in deeply Republican Texas. At least one person was arrested in connection with protests over the destruction of the Arizona cottonwoods, according to the Santa Cruz County Sheriff's Office. That person was charged with trespassing. The Sierra Club officials shared photos of the bulldozers that took down those trees near the border. These trees can grow as tall as 100 feet and often are nearly 50 feet wide. A fourth cottonwood tree remains standing at the site. It is surrounded by people who are protesting its destruction, according to Meza. And it goes on a teeny bit further to talk about the Sierra Club and its founding and the founder and all that stuff. We don't need to go on further, and I'll go on to the next article. Exclusive, Trump says the northern border is weak. What it's really like. And there's a photograph connected with this article of Canada's Mounties who are patrolling the U.S.-Canada border in a sort of a recreational vehicle of sorts with open sides and, you know, not a regular car, but a vehicle that can handle the rough terrain. From Doria, D-O-R-E-A, Canada, as their eight-wheeled ATV jolted through this border community's high grass, the Mounties' radios crackled to life. A handful of migrants had snuck across the international boundary from New York, hunkering down beneath a tree. The Royal Canadian Mounted Police officers strategized in French, considering their next move in their daily cat-and-mouse game in this area, about a 90-minute drive southwest of Montreal, race off to catch the migrants, call in their colleagues to help. After a few moments, they settled on a totally different approach. They just waited. These are people who already think they are going to die, and they just want a better life. That's the hardest part of being a police officer. You feel for these people. A mother with a 10-year-old, for example, said Corporal Samuel Peralt Magny.
We have a lot of sympathy for these people. Some of them are criminals who are crossing, but there are more often people who want to cross to get a better life. Behind our uniform and our badges, we are still also human. It's a strategy far different than the commonly seen south of the Canadian border, where federal immigration authorities, spurred on by President Trump, use aggressive tactics to intercept and detain people who are illegally crossing into the United States or remaining there without permission. U.S. agents have drawn significant criticism for their approach, including because they have been wearing masks and they've fatally shot migrants and U.S. citizen protesters. Against that backdrop, the Mounties gave USA Today a rare behind-the-scenes look at just how they operate. In patrols via boat, unmarked pickup trucks and ATVs, Canada's federal officers, demonstrated how they secure their southern border from the consequences of American immigration policy, permissive gun laws, and demand for illegal drugs, including fentanyl. They showed a different approach to the mostly women and children they encountered on the world's longest border. They wear ID and body cameras. They wear no face coverings. And migrants rarely die at their hands. Mounties in Quebec have no record of ever fatally shooting a migrant, according to a spokeswoman. Since the year 2000, at least 17 people have died in Canadian immigration detention custody, mostly in provincial jails, according to the advocacy group Human Rights Watch. In contrast, at least 53 people have died in ICE custody since Trump retook the White House in January of 2025, according to USA Today's Immigration Enforcement Tracker. For years, border crossings between the two countries was a lot more casual, with no passports needed. In many areas, communities were split by the border, and people simply just walked across without any immigration checks. Border controls tightened in advance of the 1976 Olympics, and then again after the 9/11 attacks in 2001. Trump clamped down more during his first term and then doubled down upon returning to office in 2025. Like their Canadian counterparts, U.S. officials monitor the borders with patrol boats, vehicles, and remote cameras. There is no wall. There is no person with a rifle in a tower. But we are here 24/7, said Peralt Magny as his team patrolled the area. And this goes on talking about what happened in the past, so it's a good place to go on to the next article, so that's what we'll do. Coordinated cyber attack targets over 30 water systems in Minnesota. A coordinated cyber attack targeted more than 30 water community water systems in Minnesota, prompting an ongoing response involving state, federal, and local authorities. Official announced on July the 28th, the cyber attacks occurred on July 26th and 27th and affected operational technology used by community water utilities, according to Minnesota IT Services, which is the state's technology agency. Officials said the investigation remains active as cybersecurity teams assess the extent of the impacts and assist the affected communities. Minnesota IT Services, known as MNIT, said it immediately activated the state's cybersecurity incident response capabilities after learning of these attacks. Cybersecurity teams are sharing threat intelligence, providing guidance on response efforts, and helping affected utilities contain, investigate, and remediate damage from these attacks, MNIT said in a news release that happened on July the 28th. The agency is also monitoring for related malicious cyber activity and coordinating with state and federal cybersecurity partners. Cyber attacks against critical infrastructure require a coordinated whole-of-government response. John Israel, MNIT Assistant Commissioner and Minnesota's Chief Information Security Officer, said in a statement.
Amnit is working side by side with our partners to share intelligence, support affected communities, and help utilities restore operations safely while strengthening defenses against future attacks. And this goes on at great length and even talks about specific places that this happened, but it goes on way too long. And I have one more article for before we start with sports, so we'll stop there and read the last article from national and international news about Dulles Airport. Trump is set to unveil a Dulles makeover after months of personal edits. President Trump on Wednesday is set to announce a sweeping plan to remake Dulles International Airport, including building new terminals and doing away with the airport's long criticized shuttles, according to four people who spoke on condition of anonymity to preview the announcement. Trump has spent months considering how to overhaul the airport, hearing pitches in the Oval Office from rival construction and design firms and looking at mock-up designs. Under his plan, the current underground train would be fully built out to take passengers to their terminals rather than relying on the airport's shuttles, nicknamed People Movers, and five terminals would be built to replace the four existing ones, according to those people who are remaining anonymous. The Trump-approved design also calls for large glass windows and gold accents throughout the airport, such as high gold mirrored ceilings. Meanwhile, a new underground tunnel would allow pedestrians to walk between the terminals, and more moving walkways would be added. And this goes on considerably more with more detail. But it's time for sports now. So I have a lot of sports articles, and all of them are long. They're very hard to edit, so I'll do my best. And we'll start with Michigan football, and I could not find any Spartan articles that weren't at least a week old. Michigan football, three burning questions at Big Ten Media Day. Ready or not, here it comes. The college football season unofficially began on Tuesday, July 27th, with the first slate of Big Ten Media Days at the Hilton Hotel in downtown Chicago. It's Michigan football's turn to take the stage on Thursday, and there are a number of questions around a program that has been in the headlines for years. From a Big Ten championship three-peat capped with a national title to a pair of underwhelming seasons that ended with missing the college football playoff entirely and ended with an embarrassing coach's firing, the first half of the decade has brought highlights and headaches. Kyle Whittingham, the new head coach, was hired after a lengthy tenure at Utah to bring stability and structure, and his debut season is now less than 6 weeks away. Here are three pressing questions for him and the three player representatives, Bryce Underwood, Jordan Marshall, and Trey Pierce, that U of M has brought to the Windy City. Will Bryce Underwood have sophomore surge or slump? There's absolutely no doubt this is the number one factor that will determine Michigan's ceiling or floor. Underwood has at least one thing under his belt that he didn't have going in last year: experience. The still 18-year-old, who turns 19 in August, took 827 snaps his first season, which proved to be a mixed bag. In his five biggest games of year one, Oklahoma 44.7, Nebraska 54.9, Michigan State 40.5, Ohio State 59.6, and Texas 53.3. Underwood was below pro football focus's average grade of 60.0 in every instance. In the other eight games, he was above the average line, but there didn't appear to be progress. His two best games were New Mexico, 81.5, and Central Michigan, 89.5, the two non-conference games against the group of five foes. According to the site, Underwood finished the season with 14 big-time throws and 15 turnover-worthy plays, a not dissimilar ratio to Davis Warren, the year prior with 6 and 9, respectively. His overall numbers, 2,428 passing yards, 11 touchdowns, and 9 interceptions on 60.3% passing, weren't helped by 28 drops, but the year wasn't what many had hoped for from the number one prospect in the country.
There are changes this year. U of M has dedicated QB coach and Coy Detmer Jr. Underwood has worked with QB guru Jordan Palmer, who's aided Josh Allen, Patrick Mahomes, and Joe Burrow. And Whittingham should be notably more focused than his predecessor. But if Underwood's processing and decision-making don't improve, there's no promise of progression. At 6 feet four and 228 pounds, with a rocket arm, he has all the physical traits anyone could hope for, but that alone is not enough to succeed. How will he absorb Jason Beck's offense? Will he be more free to use his legs? Can he settle for the single instead of swinging for the home run? When passing, is his footwork cleaner? Are his decisions faster? There's plenty to watch for, and the first taste of how U of M feels about things will be on display Thursday. Second question is, can Michigan win against this schedule? By all accounts, the Wolverines have one of the toughest schedules in the nation. ESPN came out with a preseason top 25 list earlier this summer. And while Michigan comes in at number 14, it also has to play a gauntlet, which includes six ranked games. Number one, Ohio State. Number two, Oregon. On the road, as well as number six, Indiana, the defending national champion. Number 13, Oklahoma. Number 15, Penn State. And number 19, Iowa, all at home. This is a far cry from last season, when the Wolverines had to play just one of the top six teams in the Big Ten and got to see each of the bottom three teams in the league that combined for just two wins, one of which came when the two teams, Michigan State and Maryland, faced one another. Still, Whittingham doesn't seem fazed. "It's the Big Ten. You would expect nothing less," he said in a sit-down with the Free Press. "Some say it was always the toughest in the country, but whatever. I mean, I never complain or worry about schedules or kickoff times or what day we're playing. Give me the schedule and we'll show up and we'll be there." While most of the schedule is backloaded, the Wolverines don't leave Ann Arbor in September and have six of their first seven games at home, with all three of their perceived toughest games coming after mid-October. Michigan has a doozy almost immediately when it hosts Oklahoma, coming off a CFP berth in week two. "None of this will be an excuse for Whittingham," he says, "even in year one. He knows the expectations that come with coaching at the intersection of stadium and Maine, and he will not use some tough circumstances, a brutal slate with a new program and a new staff, as a crutch. You better have the vision of winning Big Ten championships and competing for national championships," he said. "I mean, why are you at Michigan if that's not your goal? You can't say, oh, we want to be competitive. We want to be, you know, in the upper half of the league. I mean, no, this is Michigan, and so the bar is set very high here, and rightfully so." The third question is, can defense return to dominant ways? During U of M's reign from 2021 to 23, it boasted a top 10 defense every season, finishing number 8 in points per game, 17.4, in 2021, number 7 in 2022, 16.1, and number 1 in 2023 at 10.4. That ranking fell each of the next two seasons, to number 19 overall in 2024, 19.9, and number 29, 20.4 in 2025. If Michigan is going to go back from good to great, it will need to do so with defense. U of M forced 19 turnovers, tied for number 43 in the country, and that's just one area where the Wolverines have room for improvement. Others are third down defense, number 53 nationally, passing defense, number 54 nationally, 211.4 yards per game, and perhaps most importantly, red zone defense, number 76 nationally. The Wolverines allowed opponents to score on 33 of 39, which is 84.6%, trips inside the 20-yard line, which included 21 touchdowns. Michigan has a new look defense that begins with defensive coordinator Jay Hill. It has new coaches on each unit of the defense, including defensive line Larry Black and Lewis Powell, linebackers Alex Whittingham, and secondary Gennaro Guilford.
Hill, like many of U of M's recent defensive minds, think Jesse Minter, runs a multiple defense. There will be different numbers on down linemen. He will mix and match man and zone pressures and constantly change the picture for quarterbacks. We're going to change up the fronts, he said in the spring. We're going to change up the coverages. We're going to change up the pressure looks that we're giving them. The better we own it, the more we can do. The question, does U of M have the pieces to be elite? If edge John Henry Daly and safety Rod Moore are both 100% healthy, as they claim to be, then that's a fabulous start. And opposite of start, that is the end of this rather lengthy article, but that's the way sports is. Okay, so I don't know. Okay. Tigers are next. Tigers' emotional victory sets up Tarek Skubal's potential final start. Everything's swirling around the Detroit Tigers is freaking weird right now. The uncertainty, the non-stop questions, the moving parts, not to mention the clubhouse emotions that whiplashed from sadness to exhilaration all in a matter of hours. So let's start in the middle of the Tigers' clubhouse, because that's where Justin Verlander was once again playing chess before the Tigers fumbled the Baltimore Orioles 14-0 on Tuesday, July the 28th. Just a few moments earlier, Tigers manager A.J. Hinch had announced the team had designated veteran Jake Rogers for assignment, in effect cutting the beloved catcher while leaving open a window to trade him. Ah, the irony never ends. Back on August 31st of 2017, the Tigers traded Verlander to the Houston Astros for Rogers, Franklin Perez, and Daz Cameron. Now, Verlander was the last one left in the Tigers organization. And yes, he was the dude they shipped off. I mean, who saw that coming back then, much less than a year ago? But it's an important reminder and a cautionary tale for this team at this moment, heading into the 2026 MLB trade deadline on 6 p.m. on Monday, August the 3rd. While it might seem like a great idea to trade away assets, hoping some highly ranked prospects will change the future, there are no guarantees any of them will pan out. Now let's move to the back wall where Rogers used to have a locker right next to Dylan Dingler. Everybody was really sad to see him to go, said Dingler. The Tigers all-star gold glove catcher. Jake being Jake, he was still in high spirits. Rogers was Dingler's mentor, his friend, and unwavering supporter even when Dingler took his job. Through it all, Rogers always maintained the highest level of class and professionalism. He took me under his wing when I first got drafted in 2020, said Dingler. We became really close after that, especially since I've been up. Now to the next wall in the clubhouse. First baseman Spencer Torkelson stood next to his locker, explaining how he learned that Rogers was being cut on Monday night. A lot of guys were all holding back some tears, said Torkelson. Not only was he an unbelievable teammate, he's one of our best friends. It's like losing a best friend. You sensing a theme here? Rogers was unquestionably one of the leaders of his team, but the harsh reality of baseball is not lost on any of the Tigers, especially with the trade deadline looming over everything. It's a business, said Tarek Skubal. Rogers and Skubal were extremely close, not just on the field, but off, too. It sucks, said Skubal. Rogers caught every inning of Skubal's 2024 American League Cy Young award-winning season. I will always have a special connection with him, said Skubal. He helped guide and navigate me to my first Cy Young. So that's something and I'll always appreciate. And he always held me accountable. But the Tigers DFA'd Rogers to make room on the roster for Javier Baez, who has recovered from an ankle injury. Yes, that brings us to the far corner of the Tigers locker where Baez was talking to the media. I'm excited, he said with that childlike smile. He's got an infectious personality. When Baez was injured on April the 28th, it threw the entire roster out of whack. Hinch struggled to find a replacement in center, trying to mix and match, which messed up other positions. It's not surprising that the Tigers fell apart in May, going 6-22, because the injuries mounted and everything was out of whack. Nothing got solidified until James Outman was brought in to play center, not for his batting average, but for his glove, his legs, and his ability to yank one out of the park every now and then.
Now, Outman is being kept on the team to spell Baez in center and give Hinch flexibility to move Baez to the infield when needed. Maybe all the parts are suddenly fitting together again. And I'll have to stop there because that is the end of the Detroit News and the Detroit Free Press reading from WKAR Radio Reading Service. Your readers were Barb Decker and I'm Janet Ginter. Have a great day.

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1: Weather for this afternoon, sunny with a high of 82. For tonight, clear skies with a low of 59. For tomorrow, sunny with a few clouds, a high of 88. 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
2: 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Colson Whitehead joins us next on The Book Show.

0: Welcome to The Book Show, a celebration of reading and writers. I'm Joe Donahue. Across Colson Whitehead's novels, including The Underground Railroad, The Nickel Boys, Harlem Shuffle, and Crook Manifesto, the two-time Pulitzer Prize winner has blended literary ambition with genre storytelling and an unmistakable sense of place. Now he brings his acclaimed Harlem trilogy to a close with Cool Machine. Set in the fast-changing New York of the 1980s, the novel reunites readers with furniture dealer and reluctant fence, Ray Carney, as one last score draws him back into the city's criminal underworld. Against a backdrop of Reagan-era capitalism, real estate speculation, and a transforming Harlem, Whitehead delivers a deeply human portrait of a city and the people determined to survive it. It is a great pleasure to welcome Colson Whitehead to this week's book show. Colson, thank you very much for being with us. An honor to have you back.
1: Very good.
0: It's really wonderful to have you. I was a fan. The first book I've read of yours, and I became an immediate fan, was 01. And I just thought, well, there is a book that is just stunning. And nothing that you have written really since then has been, as far as subject matter, really that close. And that really tells us a lot about your writing career, doesn't it?
1: Yeah, I mean, I do switch genres up a lot. Zone 1 was a zombie novel. I wrote a coming-of-age novel called Sag Harbor. Underground Railroad is a sort of fantastic historical novel. And now I'm doing this crime series. I think, like everyone else, you know, I like different kinds of stories. I like thrillers. I like dramas. I like science fiction. And the fun thing about my job is that I keep going and keep having new ideas. I can write these different genres that have inspired me and delighted me all these years.
0: I remember you saying at the time when we talked to you about 01 that it was somewhat natural for you because you grew up on horror. You were a person within the Whitehead family. That was a genre that was very accepted.
1: Sure, yeah. I mean, you know, I remember in seventh grade, we got our first Betamax. It was like 1982. And my brother and I would go to the video store and rent, you know, 5 videos for the weekend. And it'd be classic horror like Dario Argento. It'd be John Carpenter. And then we'd throw in like Terms of Endearment or something. But yes, we were a horror-loving family. And, you know, reading Stephen King was really my introduction to reading sort of big books. I remember reading his collection, Night Shift,
0: Yeah. Which
1: is short stories. And then it was very daunting, so I would check the page numbers to see which one was the shortest story, like 3 pages, and then I would go to the next longest story until finally I was reading, you know, the 40-page one.
0: Do you believe that he's somewhat, it's hard to say someone who is as famous as he is and as known as he is, that is often, I think, underrated for how great a writer he is?
1: Yeah, no, he's written definitely gory stories about vampires and werewolves, and also, you know, great novels and novellas that are realistic and, you know, so wholly realized and you know, contain a lot of lovely writing. So he's done a lot of different things despite his, you know, main reputation as a horror writer.
0: What brought you to the crime genre? And I guess the crime genre in the sense of not only wanting to write the first book, but that it was going to be a trilogy.
1: Really just, you know, I talked about liking different kinds of stories. I love the heist genre, which is for me a film genre, not necessarily a novelistic genre. And I remember one day trying to think of what movie to watch, and I was like, Ocean's 11 again? How many times can I watch this movie? And just feeling jealous of Steven Soderbergh that he got to come up with a heist and these cool characters and, you know, these cool situations. So it was really just wanting to write a heist novel, and then I realized that I kept coming up with more and more stories, and so the novel became 3 different stories in one. And I'd written, I think, one half of the book, and I kept coming up with even more, so it became a trilogy. And I would just follow this guy over 30 years in the 60s and 70s and 80s, and each book contains three different capers or heists. So I was having a lot of fun with the world and coming up with more and more stories, so I just decided to let it rip.
0: As you said, Ray Carney, we know this man over 30 years at the completion of Cool Machine. And that is fascinating for us as readers to learn about the growth of this man, but for you, the growth of a character. And I'm curious as to what that is like of looking at it, especially in sort of a decade format.
1: Well, you know, if you commit to a kind of story or situation, you got to do it completely. So if I'm going to follow him over 30 years, who is he when he's 29 and who is he when he's 56? His kids are, you know, 1 year old, 2 years old in the first novel, and in the third novel, they've gone off to college and beyond, and he's an empty nester. So, you know, narrating the life of a person over 30 years, you have your ups and downs, and he definitely, as a reluctant fence, as you put it, is embracing and rejecting his criminal side over the course of three books until he comes to a final accommodation with it. So it means, like, if you're going to do it, you know, do it completely.
0: He is reluctant as a fence, but this is a character who we learn pretty early in the series who is constantly striving. He is continually striving.
1: He grew up poor. His father was a criminal, and that was a sort of model for manhood. But he rejects that, you know, in high school and college, and gets educated, opens up his furniture store. He's very proud of that. But there is part of him that says, you know, let's do some crimes. And in the final book, you know, there is a reckoning with what that means to be a criminal and want to and have this dark side. Why is he doing it 25 years later? Does he have to, or does it fulfill some sort of psychological need? So he's sort of circling all those different ideas.
0: Did you know that even from the beginning of what the answer was to that question of whether that was something that he needed to do financially or psychologically?
1: I think once I, you know, got to the end of Harlem Shuffle, the first book, I realized that before I could go on to the next book, I should probably plot out the second and third books and have an idea of the major movements, you know, not all the characters, not all the details, but where is he ending up? You know, is he alive at the end? Is he dead? Is he in a place of hope or despair? And so once I finished Harlem Shuffle, I was writing toward the final couple of pages of Cool Machine. And I think, you know, some people just make up their books as they go along. The muse like floats through the window and guides their fingers, but I'm definitely an outliner and I have to know where I'm taking these, what the final destination is. So so I tried to figure out as much as I could before I started writing the second book.
0: But it also tells us, and I assume you have to know this, the character of the character in the sense of who this person is. And I think in Ray Carney, a very empathetic character.
1: Yeah, I mean, you're not going to follow someone for 1,100 pages if they're, totally despicable criminal. So I think we can see ourselves, you know, in part of his, you know, part of his behavior. He is not a hardened criminal. He's fallen into this lifestyle and trying to figure out whether he wants to escape or stay in it. But, you know, hopefully if I'm doing my job right, you can see yourself in his shoes and root for him. You know, you want him to succeed and figure things out.
0: What do you see your job as being? You say, if I've done my job right, what do you see your job as being?
1: Job one is not write, don't write a crappy book. So I think people will say like this, a novel has to be political. Does it have to be this or that? No, I think the novel just has to not be bad. I like to have characters who have weird jobs, you know, a fence, a elevator inspector and the intuitionist, a cleaner up of zombies in zone one. Mm-hmm. And if I, you know, choose these different characters, male, female, they do this, they do that. And make them real for the reader, then I've accomplished my goal. And also, if it's not bad, to go back to that, as long as it's not bad, I feel pretty good about things.
0: Who makes that distinction? You have said that the mission of an artist is not to make crappy art. So how do you do that, and how much of a challenge is that?
1: Well, I've been doing 25 years, and I think I know when I've set out what I wanted to do.
0: Yeah.
1: And I haven't slacked. I haven't, been cheap with the characters. I've fulfilled my mission for me. Now, does that mean other people will agree? I can't control that, but I feel at this point, if I've fulfilled my ambitions for a work, there'll be some people who come along for the ride. They may hate zombies, they may hate crime and fiction, and only like, say, my nonfiction book about the World Series of Poker. So they might not come along for every book. But I think most artists think that if they nail the poem, nail the painting, nail the film, then other people will come along.
0: And that certainly has been the case in your career. But again, you go back to how eclectic it's been, which seems like a wonderful freedom that many authors feel that they have to write similarly to continue with that success. But you've avoided that.
1: Well, I think if you're doing the same thing over and over again, you're not challenging yourself. And definitely I would get bored. The Ray Carney stories, or 1,100 pages of one character, three books. I was not done with him, but definitely if you're, I think, going over the same territory over and over again, I would definitely get bored by that. And so switching up genres, finding different kinds of stories, different kinds of things, the challenging makes the work live for me.
0: So when it comes to Ray Carney, as you say, it's been 30 years, and in this novel, we're looking at him in the 80s, and that's fascinating, especially in comparison to the earlier novels, because it's what a character goes through, it's what we all went through of living through the 80s, and just how disruptive and odd a decade that was, although we could probably say that about most decades.
1: Sure. I mean, I definitely want to capture a recognizable 80s. The 70s in New York City were a time of hardship. The city was bankrupt and crime was at an all-time high. So we're coming back to Ray's story in 1981. There's a new mayor, Ed Koch. There's a lot of development going on. Wall Street is coming back. So what does that mean? In the life of a city, to have these ups and downs, what does it mean for a businessman who depends on the economic health of the city and its customers? So I really do want to capture that and also figure out different moments in New York City 80s history that I can use to illuminate his character and the other characters.
0: Do you think of the beginning of that decade and as it progresses of Reaganism and greed is good, and then by the end of that decade, the city dealing with the AIDS epidemic and still coming into yet another chapter?
1: Another recession and hard times, the rise of the AIDS crisis, the continued advance of the homeless problem, the crack epidemic. And so, the book ends in 1986, and definitely it's before Black Monday, the crash in 87. But we know as readers and people who live through that time that the city's going to go through another bad patch. So whenever you're up, there definitely forces a raid to bring you down again.
0: Tell me about the dedication of this particular novel.
1: There's an expletive.
0: Yes.
1: And it's a New York freaking city, I guess we could say.
0: Yes.
1: I've written a few books, and I definitely have dedicated them to my friends and family. And I was running out of people to dedicate it to. So why not the city that is a main character in the book that has given me so much and has really made me the person and writer I am? I keep coming back to New York City as a subject, as a locale. So it was time. It was time and perhaps overdue to leave the city.
0: You just said something. You sort of walked right into what I wanted to talk to you about, which is this idea of the city being a character. How do you feel about that notion? We hear it in fiction a lot, of the city being a character, going back to Ulysses and Joyce. So what is it? How do you feel about that? Because it is about the city, but also it shows the many facets of a huge, sprawling place.
1: It has. It's always annoyed me. I've always found kind of a lazy formulation. But you know, halfway through Harlem Shuffle, I was like, dang nabbit, you know, the city is a character, and so I sort of had to lean into it. It was happening anyway. But if you're narrating the life of the city, then you're trying to figure out how it works over 30 years, in the same way I'm trying to figure out how Ray Carney works over 30 years. And so despite my reticence, I had to lean into it. I had no choice.
0: The name of the new novel is Cool Machine, and it is the third volume in Colson Whitehead's trilogy. You talk about the churn. Explain that, because that is a churn that takes place throughout this trilogy.
1: Yeah, and it means something different in different decades, and means something different depending on how old and Ray Carney is. But it's the, you know, the constant destruction, reinvention, dynamism of the city. Harlem Shuffle opens up downtown New York, a place called Radio Row, a big den of radio and TV hobbyists in the 40s and 50s. That neighborhood is completely razed and destroyed to put the World Trade Center up. We come back in the third volume, Cool Machine, and Ray and his wife are having a celebration dinner at the top of the World Trade Center, Windows on the World. There's a restaurant there. And so we've seen, you know, just one example of churn, this neighborhood in New York City, rise up, fall down, rise up. And then, of course, from our vantage, we know that there's another fall coming. So Ray is constantly being tested and has to reinvent himself the same way that all these different neighborhoods, Harlem, downtown, the only constant is change.
0: With that change, I mean, this is change that you yourself have gone through and in the city that you write about.
1: Yeah, I mean, I'm a lifelong New Yorker. I think the problem or challenge for this book is that, you know, I haven't lived in Harlem since I was in kindergarten. So I had to rediscover it and figure out what would work for the novel, what blocks, what incidents in Harlem history. And it was fun research, you know, just wandering down this avenue, across the street, up this avenue, trying to figure out where Ray's office is. Is that building depressing enough for it to be his childhood home? Where do you dump a body? I did a lot of where to dump a body rumination. And it was fun to, you know, just rediscover, you know, this a part of a city I didn't know that well.
0: So, which brings, I guess, sort of the opposite way that I would have asked this. But so what brought you to Harlem?
1: Really, it's a set of, you know, concrete problems. What's the next book? Okay, a heist novel. I want to set it in New York because I wrote The Underground Railroad and The Nickel Boys. That didn't take place in New York. And I didn't want to do a lot of research into a different land. I didn't want it to be too far into the past because I didn't feel like writing another deeply historical novel. And then where's it going to take place? It's a black crime novel. It's New York City. It's either Harlem or Brooklyn. And there's more research available about Harlem than there is about black Brooklyn. So there you go. It was just a series of what do I feel up for at the time.
0: You talked earlier in our conversation about the idea of having these heists within the novels. And what makes a good heist scene?
1: There's the tension and also, you know, the possibility of it going wrong or right. You know, I think heist narratives, you can either, as in Ocean's 11, you know, plot and plan and pull it off and get your jackpot, your big cash payday. Or there's the more existential conclusion where you can plot and plan and try to change your life, try and get that big score. outwit your destiny, outwit fate. But of course, everything goes wrong. And the wheel man is drinking again. The guy's going to crack the safe. He's arguing with his wife and he's distracted. And so for all your plotting and planning, everything goes south. And that's what I like about the genre, is that there's this potentiality for, you know, a triumphant win or a the horrible despair of being trapped in who you are and your circumstances.
0: There's a line early on in the novel, and I didn't mark it, but I think in the first 50 pages or so, where you write that Carney ducked, he never liked the gun stuff. That struck me. It tells us a lot about this man and his commitment to a heist.
1: Yeah, I mean, usually he's on, you know, he comes in after the heist. A fence is someone who takes the stolen jewelry,
0: right?
1: The stolen watches, you know, washes it, launders it, and recirculates it back into polite society. But so the fence comes in, usually comes in after the heist. And in this one, you know, the final story, he joins a heist directly for the first time, and he's there for some of the planning and for the execution. So that's part of the test of who he is now in his mid-50s. He's doing something he's avoided, never participated in. He's never, you know, never holds a gun for very long, and definitely never shoots it. And now he's involved in a heist in a very real sort of way when he's been very distant from it.
0: Were you fascinated even from the beginning of how he would react to that, of being put in that position?
1: I like that his character, you know, came fairly quickly. You know, I did research into fences, and a lot of fences in real life will have a legitimate storefront where they sell electronics or furniture. And in the back is where they do their illicit business. And to me, that spoke to a divided nature. And so having that split early on was very helpful in figuring him out. He'll join a heist. He's not going to be violent. Definitely not going to be any shooting on his part. So what does that mean? How deep is he into the criminal world? Is his heart in it? You know, we're exploring all these different things.
0: What is it about him that makes him a good fence?
1: He's a good salesman, and he understands facts and figures and people. I think he has to have that sense of who people are when they walk into the store. Is he going to steer them to the cheap stuff, the more expensive stuff? How much are they willing to spend? How much can he push? And I think he uses that psychology to deal with all the criminal types he comes into contact with. That savviness, that sense of people helps him, whether it's just in fencing or getting him out of a scrape, a situation that his fencing life has gotten him into.
0: You talk about of how he deals with other people. It's one of the things I love about these novels. There are a lot of characters. There's a lot of people coming in and out of these books.
1: Yeah, I mean, each book has three capers, so that's nine stories over the course of them. And, you know, the story is always resetting. There's a new situation, a new heist, new people who are getting robbed or hoodwinked or conned or killed. And so there's always new people coming in. And then there are the main characters who are in all three books, like Pepper. There's a film producer named Zippo who appears in different guises in the three books. And

0: WKAR Radio Reading Service is intended for the use of persons who are blind, visually impaired, or may not be able to hold a book or newspaper. 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
1: Business and, you know, being a female entrepreneur in the 70s and early 80s doesn't have it so easy. And so we have someone who's a feminist, a business person. How does she fare in, you know, those 30 years? Where is she going, and what is she trying to attain? So again, you know, committing to the bit, as I was saying earlier, you know, if you're gonna enter this world, it has to be fully fleshed out. And I definitely didn't want his wife Elizabeth to be a simple periphery character. I wanted her to have a full life.
2: And Ray wants to help.
1: He wants to be a good husband and then a good partner, and he knows how tough it is to start your own business. So he's eager to help his wife out.
2: Do you see at the end of a trilogy, how does that weave Colson Whitehead feeling? I mean, obviously you will continue to write. You will write other books, I assume, in other genres. But what is it like to leave something that you have spent a good amount of time, and as you say, over, you know, 1,100 pages, of how you feel about that?
1: I'm glad that, you know, it's finally out this week, and people can get their hands on it. I think there's stuff in the first two books that finally comes to fruition in the third books. You know, I had an idea of a sort of a large design, and now it's finally done. So I'm psyched for people to finally know what I was up to. And I'm also eager, you know, to start something else. I know who Ray is. I know how he reacts when I poke him with different plot elements, different situations. And I'm eager to find that again with another set of characters in a different story.
2: That's just what I was going to ask you. So there's an eagerness to create a character that you're as invested in, maybe not over a trilogy, but as invested in as you have been in Ray.
1: You know, 10 or 11 novels I've written. And, you know, and definitely everyone is vivid and real and important when I'm writing the book. Then I finish it and I, you know, start over again. And that's kind of annoying, but also my job too.
2: So. It's what a writer does. It's what a storyteller does. It's what an artist does.
1: So enjoy that you did what you set out to do, and then start from scratch again.
2: And do you enjoy this process? Maybe not so much of talking about the book, but of seeing it go out into the world, doing events, talking to readers, hearing from readers.
1: Yeah, I mean, you know, I feel I'm very lucky, and definitely when I do a bookstore event at night, I realize the sacrifice people are making after a long day of work, and they have a lot on their plate, and they'll come to a bookstore or come to a lecture hall, and they're curious about the book. I think in this case, you know, I've met people who have picked up the first book and the second book, and, you know, they've been asking when the third one's coming out, and so it's a different thing when it's a series, because, you know, I'm lucky that people liked Ray and liked his earlier adventures, and they want to see how it ends up. So that's really delightful, and I'm glad that I can go out and talk to readers and see folks as I support the book.
2: The brand new novel, the third in the trilogy, is Cool Machine, a novel by Colson Whitehead. Colson, thank you so much for spending time with us. Best of luck with the new book.
1: Yeah, thanks a lot. I'll see you soon.
2: Colson Whitehead is the author of the new novel Cool Machine, published by Doubleday. Thanks to our producer, Madeline Reynolds. Write to us at book@wamc.org. 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I'm Joe Donahue.

0: This is Bob Myers from the Historical Society of Michigan with a Michigan History Moment. During World War II, families throughout Michigan contributed to the war effort by participating in scrap drives. They collected metal, rubber, paper, and cooking fat to turn into goods that would help win the war. When the United States entered World War II in December 1941, industries demanded all sorts of materials with which to make armaments and to feed and supply soldiers and sailors. The government rationed commodities. Buying meat, sugar, butter, shoes, tires, and other goods required ration stamps. Anyone seeking to buy something without ration stamps heard the exasperated reply, "Don't you know there's a war on?" When the government called for scrap metal, Michiganders responded. They collected old farm equipment, aluminum pots and pans, and even wrought iron fences and Civil War memorial cannons. Families saved and flattened tin cans. Children scoured their neighborhoods for cast-off metal. The federal government held a rubber drive in June 1942. War production demanded rubber, especially for tires for trucks and airplanes. But Japanese victories early in the war cut off supplies of natural rubber from Southeast Asia. People turned in tires, boots, and floor mats. The government paid a penny for every pound of scrap rubber. In less than a month, Americans turned in 450,000 tons of rubber items. In 1942, paper drives resulted in a glut of scrap paper. But 2 years later, the nation saw a paper shortage. Boy Scouts and school children organized paper drives to collect old newspapers and cardboard. The War Production Board started the Paper Troopers program, designed to sound like paratroopers, to involve school children in the effort. Housewives saved cooking fat for the war effort, too. The government highlighted the use of fats in explosives, but more important uses were in food production, medicines, plastics, and soaps. World War II scrap drives brought in much useful material. Not everything succeeded. Much of the rubber and aluminum, for example, could not be used for their intended purposes. But the most important role of scrap drives may have been in making civilians feel that they too could help win the war. Michiganders could feel that they were all in this together. This Michigan History Moment was brought to you by MichiganHistoryMagazine.org.
1: Listening to Aftersight. This recording is intended solely for individuals who are blind or have low vision.
2: Thank you for joining us for the New York Times Book Review, read by Nefeli Schneider, featuring book reviews authored by critics from the New York Times. The Scrapbook by Heather Clark. The book cover is orange, with an old black-and-white photograph crookedly taped of a couple hugging. The reviewer is Caleb Crane. They were enemies in war. Now their grandkids are in love. In Heather Clark's novel, The Scrapbook, an American girl meets a German boy and falls head over heels and head first into a history of fascism. Germany's cultural identity was spoiled by fascism. Some of its most transcendent contributions to literature, music, and the arts are mistrusted now as coming from a country that, for a dozen years, was led by a ranting authoritarian who scapegoated a socially vulnerable group, locked up its members in slave labor camps without due process, much as America is locking up undocumented immigrants today in CECOT, C-E-C-O-T, a forced labor prison in El Salvador, and went on to organize their deaths. The Scrapbook, the first novel by Heather Clark, the author of a well-received biography of Sylvia Plath, imagines a love affair shadowed by the Holocaust two generations later. It's 1996, and Anna, an American senior at Harvard, falls for Christoph, a blonde German with an archaic torso, a fencing scar in his left temple, and a somewhat flickering attentiveness. Early on, Anna and Christoph realize that their grandfathers had fought in opposite sides in World War II. Hers was one of the first Allied soldiers to help liberate the Nazi concentration camp at Dachau and to arrive at Hitler's mountain retreat at Berchtesgaden. She treasures a scrapbook of his photos. In an author's note, Clark writes that her own grandfather's wartime photos are collected in a similar scrapbook. Christoph's two grandfathers, meanwhile, served in the German army, the Wehrmacht, not the SS, he emphasizes. The one was a teenager drafted in the war's final days, and the other deserted and joined the resistance in 1943, or so Christoph claims to believe. After an initial idyll in Anna's Harvard dorm, the romance shifts to Germany, where Christoph shows Anna not only Dachau and Berchtesgaden, but also Nuremberg's Palace of Justice, where Nazi officials were tried after the war, the Black Forest, which makes her think of witches and gingerbread, and the Christmas market in Hamburg, where the Glühwein inspires her to wonder, what had I done to deserve such happiness? As Christoph tutors her in German history and philosophy, have you read Habermas? He quizzes. The low-key tries to figure out how complicit his family was with Nazi crimes. Were the impressive 19th century antiques in his parents' music room plundered from Jewish families? Several chapters imagine the wartime experiences of the character's grandfathers. As Anna marches through the Black Forest, he too associates it with witches and gingerbread, an overlap that could be either a lapse in authorial control or an attempt to suggest that the chapters are Anna's imaginative reconstructions, a way to let the reader see the seams with which historical fiction is patched together. For an even more rigorously deconstructed version of historical fiction, check out Siobhan Phillips' remarkable 2022 novel, Benefit. From the start, two of Anna's former college roommates, who happen to be Jewish, suspect that Christoph is no good, in part because he's a German who's only two generations from Auschwitz, and in part because he only focuses on Anna when it's convenient for him. The two grounds are hardly commensurable, and I winced when Anna quoted Plath's quip that every woman adores a fascist. But if you're willing to wink at the incongruity, the novel does offer a flying tour of literary representations of the Holocaust and its legacy, a lightly annotated reading list that includes fiction writers such as Tadeusz Borowski and W.G. Sebald, as well as a mediation in the cost of political crimes to a nation's trustworthiness and honor even generations later. In an early chapter, Christoph shares with Anna an anecdote that neatly emblematizes the moral stain. To build the camp at Buchenwald, the Nazis raised the beech trees that the location was named for, while leaving intact an oak thought to have been dear to the romantic novelist and naturalist Goethe. Imagine Seacott at Walden Pond. The reviewer, Caleb Crane, is the author of the novels Necessary Errors and Overthrow. Not My Type, One Woman Versus a President, by E. Jean Carroll. The book cover has a picture of E. Jean Carroll, a blonde woman smiling and wearing sunglasses. The reviewer is Alexandra Jacobs. In Not My Type, E. Jean Carroll gets the last gab about the Trump trials. Her lawyers urge that she keep her testimony short. With legal victories in hand, she's sharing her life story and what it was like on the stand. There is a picture of the author looking into the camera with a half smile. The caption reads, E. Jean Carroll's Not My Type is both a memoir and a scrapbook of the two trials in which she accused President Trump of sexual assault and defamation. We already know that E. Jean Carroll looked smashing when she went to court versus Donald J. Trump, but her irrepressible voice was necessarily repressed. For 27 years, with countless exclamation points and emphatic italics, Carol wrote the Ask E. Jean column for Elle magazine, focusing on the perils of modern dating. Advice columns, a quaint holdover from the heyday of print, you'd think ChatGPT would make redundant, remain curiously ubiquitous. Yet even in a crowded field, this adrenalized agony aunt, currently on Substack, stands out with her giddy feminism. Her tuxedo cat is named Vagina T. Fireball. Literary references, the Great Pyrenees dog, Miss Havisham, and runaway retro expressions like egads and twit piffle. Testifying in depositions and two trials, however, Carol was instructed by her lawyers to keep her answers short. Very, very short, she writes in Not My Type, a delightful full gallop account of the experience and sequel of sorts to What Do We Need Men For?, published in 2019, in which she first accused Trump of assaulting her in a Bergdorf Goodman dressing room. I received the impression that saying nothing at all would be best, she adds. Now she is saying pretty much everything, including a few evidentiary morsels not introduced at trial, like that Jeffrey Epstein, Trump's friend, had heard and gossiped about what had happened, and a 1987 Spy 100 issue listed Bergdorf dressing rooms in an article about places for lunchtime adultery. The man the magazine called a short-fingered vulgarian was among those on the cover. Trump has plenty of his own insults at hand, of course. Indeed, the title, Not My Type, is taken from one about why he never would have advanced on the unconsenting Carol. Number one, she's not my type. He did, however, mistake her in an old photo for one of his exes, Marla Maples. Number two, it never happened, he added. It never happened, okay? Last Friday, an appeals court rejected his bid for a redo. Carol may not have yet received the combined $88.3 million awarded to her in damages, over $100 million with compounded interest, which she vows here to donate to various causes the president hates. But with transcript excerpts, morning routines, and packing lists, a la the canonical one by the author she calls St. Joan Didion, she has produced a trial scrapbook that is also a memoir of love and friendship, a photo party, a movie set, and, though sprinkled with social media posts, a mash note to ye olde new journalism. She is a Tom Wolfett, armored in a navy blue Dior-inspired Zara suit and Revlon's toast of New York lipstick, punctuating her observations with whoosh and a swack. She notes the Trump lawyer Joe Tacopina's schmancy tailoring and muscular physique, leaning a left buttock as pumped as a tetherball against the jury box. She compares the defendant variously to a finely aged Troy Donahue, an elderly gigolo, and, as the wind ruffles his famous coif, Barbara Stanwyck. A mock jury summoned to prepare her for the trial perceived Carol as a member of the elite. How anyone can think a hick raised in sticks so deep the hick is still pulling twigs out of her hair 80 years later is elite is beyond me, she writes. Maybe because she savors words like volutinous. Her attorney warned her against more than three syllables. And because she insists one government chamber resembles a busby Berkeley ballroom, and she can handily compare the Benadryl recommended by friends concerned about her insomnia to the orange juice laced with whiskey pressed upon Gussie Finknottle in P.G. Wodehouse's Right Ho, Jeeves. Raised in a red brick schoolhouse in Fort Wayne, Indiana, Carol, former sorority girl, cheerleader, beauty pageant survivor, began pitching story ideas to magazines when she was 12. Esquire accepted her first article when she was 37. Can you imagine the relentless, insane, glorious, hot, blistering beat yourself up, plow ahead, never say die enthusiasm that drives a woman to go on and on and on through a blizzard of blunt editors' numbing nose for 25 years? She marvels. Honey, I fold after 25 seconds. Carol took Fran Lebowitz camping for Outside, became Playboy's first female contributing editor, and chewed acid with Hunter S. Thompson for an appropriately gonzo biography, wherein she assumed the alter ego of a virginal ornithologist named Miss Letitia Snap, who was interested in Thompson's peacock collection. This adventuresome anything-goes spirit, Carol writes, also led her to accept Trump's suggestion that they visit the lingerie floor of Bergdorf's, a store with dressing rooms so capacious that Jackie Kennedy used them to pore over manuscripts after lunch when she was an editor at Doubleday. "Hey, you're that advice lady," she remembers Trump saying when they ran into each other in the lobby. "Hey, you're that real estate tycoon." And before long, she testified, after stroking a fur hat, Dr. Evil style, and suggesting some personal shopping, he had pulled down her tights and was rummaging, and worse, in her private parts. Carol had attended a Pi Beta Phi pledge dance on the arm of the future basketball star Tom Van Arsdale. Oh, I simply adore Tom Van Arsdale. And married twice. Among her lovers were the actors Ben Vereen and Richard Harris, and the gadabout journalist Anthony Hayden Guest. But after Trump's attack, she writes, she stopped having sex. It's like when shopkeepers pull down this metal grate to secure the store, she told a trauma specialist. Little Jeannie, who was so boy crazy her whole life, just shut it down. If only Bergdorf's had pulled down that grate. But then this book would not exist, topping off Carol's whipped cream ovary like a slightly bruised but still buoyant maraschino cherry. The reviewer, Alexandra Jacobs, reviews all kinds of books, but is often drawn to life writing, which includes biography, memoir, letters, essays, and some fiction. Bug Hollow by Michelle Huneven. The book cover has a color drawing of a house that is split in two. The right side is intact and well manicured, but the left side is dilapidated with broken windows boarded up, torn siding, and grass growing through the roof. There is a silhouette of a person standing in a lit second-story window looking out. The reviewer is Helen Schumann. The memory of a teenage golden child ripples across generations. Michelle Huneven's novel, Bug Hollow, begins with a tragedy in 1970s California. The ramifications are felt across three countries and five decades. Entering the lives of the Samuelson family in 1970s Altadena, California, feels like getting into a warm bath. Michelle Huneven's sixth novel, Bug Hollow, instantly seduces even the most news-addled reader with its lovely, lucid prose, its spot-on period details, those payphones, and superb gift for description of a sprawling cast led by a supportive engineer father, Phil, and a prickly elementary school teacher mother, Sybil, and especially of California's many wildly differing landscapes. The Samuelson's simply suburban world turns upside down when 17-year-old Ellis, the sunny eldest child of three, goes camping with his friends outside Santa Cruz and doesn't bother to come back. Some girl has snagged Ellis, Sybil frets. Good for her, Phil says, and the marital tension is established. Dad is chill and Mom is a control freak. Days turn into weeks with little contact from Ellis and a lot of panicking from Sybil. Is her son dropping out of college before he's even begun? Until the family tracks him to a rundown house in the Santa Cruz Mountains called Bug Hollow, the part commune, part crash pad, where Ellis has moved in with Julia, an artsy, beautiful girl he met on the beach. The young couple's joy brings back all the feels, as the kid says today, the aha-ness of falling in love for the first time. But Sybil isn't having any of it, and brings her boy home to spend his last pre-college week with his family. As Ellis's youngest sister, Sally, the precocious and dryly hilarious narrator of the first chapter, puts it, Julia made a little speech about how she didn't want our parents to be mad at her because she and Ellis truly loved one another and would be together forever, and she hoped to love and be loved by his family too. My eyes filled. It is not a spoiler to reveal that by page 21, Ellis is dead, accidentally drowned in a quarry 5 days into his freshman year at Ole Miss. Phil goes down to Mississippi and returns with a box wrapped in shiny ivory paper and tied with a thick purple ribbon, Sally narrates, thinking it was probably candy and for everyone, another big assortment of chocolates he'd bought at the airport. In fact, it is Ellis's remains. The lack of sentimentality surrounding this death is as shocking to the reader as it is to this repressed and soon-to-be fractured family who will carry this dead child along with them emotionally for generations. The novel evolves from its innocent opening into something more intriguing. Nothing, aside from the book jacket summary, prepares the reader for the 5-decade international saga that unfolds in 10 discrete but interwoven chapters, each narrated by a different member of the Samuelson family or its widening circle. Formally, the result is something like a narrative love child of Alice Munro's novelistic short stories and Elizabeth Strout's novels of interconnected short stories. Julia turns out to be pregnant with Ellis's daughter, whom she offers to the Samuelsons to adopt while remaining a part of their lives for decades. Viewed from the perspectives of her husband and now 3 daughters over time, Sybil is revealed as a bitter and biting alcoholic, a gifted and giving teacher, but a lousy, indifferent mother. God, Katie, roll down your window, she tells her eldest daughter, ruining a rare fun day together at a museum. You stink. Why don't you use deodorant? Later chapters witness Sally and her adopted sister Ava becoming a bonded pair, filling the vacuum of their own nurturing by mothering each other. Other chapters deviate so far from the family that they risk losing the novel's focus. Still, as diversions go, these are rich with specifics, fresh and moving. When Phil travels to Saudi Arabia on a work assignment, our attention is stolen by the woman he has an affair with, the exotic Yvette, a talented French architect who feels bored and professionally stifled by her charismatic older husband, Claude. And toward the end, the aging Mrs. Wright, a wealthy widow and haughty former principal at Sybil's school, falls in love with her younger Jamaican female caretaker, Linda, who happens to need a green card. When she proposes to Linda, Mrs. Wright reflects, "My old parts dried up long ago. I don't care about sex. But who knew in my old age love would come again?" Han Even is exceptionally generous with all of her characters, even the hard-to-bear Sybil, and remains a compassionate guide through the secrets and lies, betrayals and chance encounters, losses and disappointments that buffet this broken and remade family over time. While the ending might be a little too honeyed, I remained hopelessly, gratefully, under the novel's spell. The reviewer, Helen Shulman, is the author, most recently, of the novel Lucky Dogs. Her short story collection, Fools for Love, will be published in July. How to Dodge a Cannonball by Dennard Dale. The book cover has a giant black cannonball with a soldier holding a musket underneath it and in his shadow. The reviewer is Matt Johnson. a laugh-out-loud funny novel about the Civil War. Dennard Dale's satirical new book, How to Dodge a Cannonball, follows a white flag bearer pretending to be a black soldier. Anders, the teenage protagonist of Dennard Dale's impressive debut, the Civil War novel How to Dodge a Cannonball, is an idealist, a dreamer, an optimist, and also a goddamn fool. Fortunately, damn fools make great protagonists, particularly in satirical novels. Their naivete allows the reader to gain experience alongside them, and their cluelessness ensures that said experience will be funny as hell, too. Novels in the American satirical canon dissect a variety of subjects, but their most successful targets have been race and war. How to Dodge a Cannonball is about both and uses that advantage to achieve excellence. Anders is white and grew up in antebellum-era Illinois, and yet, despite living surrounded by black people in the free town of Liberty Valley, he manages to be utterly clueless about race. This is partially a product of the ignorance of his mother, Katrina, whose maternal style is why child protective service laws exist. But Anders' naivete is also one of his most admirable attributes. His obliviousness allows him to grow to the age of 15 without being indoctrinated into embracing white supremacy. When the Civil War breaks out, Anders follows the family tradition and enlists in the military as a flag bearer. It's a precarious assignment, but Anders works hard at it and has even mastered several killer routines. While the image of a color guard enthusiastically waving banners while thousands of men murder one another is absurd, it's also historically accurate. Performers were charged with improving morale for troops heading toward possible death. Flag bearers also garnered respect for their willingness to become the easiest target on the battlefield. Anders begins his flag-bearing career for the Union, embracing their goals and mission until he is captured by the Confederate Army and shown the light. Then he twirls for the Confederacy. Not that he minds, their food's better. When his Confederate platoon is slaughtered in a battle, Anders rethinks his values yet again. Hiding in a hole in the mud, surrounded by dead and mutilated bodies, he comes to the conclusion that, rather than face death, maybe he should give the North a second try. The best way to return is to impersonate a Union soldier, and searching among the corpses for a uniform to steal, Anders decides to become the recent deceased B.K. Jefferson. The twist? Jefferson is a member of one of the colored troops. So, in one of the most illogical decisions in a satire since Huck and Jim decided to sail south, Anders decides that the safest bet for him is to become a black man in 1863. Anders doesn't look black, so under his new alias, he tells everyone that he's an Octoroon, repeatedly. The ruse never really works, but nobody can be bothered to challenge him, and soon he's surrounded by a caste Joseph Heller might have aspired to create, if Joseph Heller had been black and writing about the Civil War. This band includes Corporal Tobias Gleason, a staunch believer in the American Project, and also in the power of experimental theater, a homicidal Haitian revolutionary, a captive white arms dealer even less partisan than the side-flipping Anders, and a young bugler whose identity is revealed to be just as fluid as Anders' own. Together, this band journeys off the battlefield and into the equally deadly New York draft riots of 1863 and beyond, the forces of hypocrisy and absurdity propelling them all the way. How to Dodge a Cannonball was clearly inspired by the rich tradition of black satire in the American literary canon. The novel calls to mind James Weldon Johnson's 1912 novel, Autobiography of an Ex-Colored Man, and Ralph Ellison's Invisible Man, as well as books by Percival Everett, Paul Beatty, and other recent masters of the form. But despite the novel's pedigree, How to Dodge a Cannonball is also refreshingly original. Here is an author capturing with clarity our current moment by flashing us back to the past. Dale's deft portrayal of American anti-blackness, class exploitation, and cultural uncertainty feels both accurate to the novel's 19th century setting and, soberingly, very contemporary. But this dose of reality never drags the book down. Just the opposite. How to Dodge a Cannonball is often laugh-out-loud funny as it roasts Americans' hypocrisies. I received several concerned looks while reading this novel publicly because of the chuckling it induced. Whether through the story's ridiculous situations or inspired dialogue, How to Dodge a Cannonball keeps the reader off balance, allowing insights to land hard, fast, and relentlessly. It takes an author of rare and exceptional talent to deliver such a knockout punch, which is why How to Dodge a Cannonball established Dennard Dales as a new heavyweight in town. The reviewer, Matt Johnson, is the Philip H. Knight Chair of Humanities at the University of Oregon. His publications include the novels Invisible Things, Loving Day, Pym, and the graphic novel Incognigro. Thank you for joining us for the New York Times Book Review, read by Nefeli Schneider.
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5: Weather for this afternoon, sunny with a high of 82. For tonight, clear skies with a low of 59. For tomorrow, sunny with a few clouds, a high of 88. 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
7: Welcome. 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Today, I'll be reading the book entitled Who Was Stan Lee, written by Jeff Edgers, copyright 2014. Who was Stan Lee? Martin Goodman, the publisher of Timely Comics in New York City, didn't know what to do with the teenager. But the boy was his wife's cousin, and she had asked Goodman to hire him. So, just like that, Stanley Martin Lieber was working in the middle of the golden age of comics. As a boy, Stan spent hours curled up with comic books. Now, he was part of that world. Superheroes were everywhere at Timely. The Human Torch fought bad guys with fire. Namor, the submariner, could fly and breathe underwater, and he was as strong as 1,000 men. Captain America began life as a scrawny art student, but turned into a superhero after the U.S. government recruited him for the Super Soldier Project. At first, Stan kept to himself. The artists at Timely were a little scary. They were all older, smoked big cigars, and yelled at each other all day long. What was there for a 17-year-old kid from the Bronx to do? Young Stanley Lieber ran to the deli for sandwiches at lunchtime and made sure the artist's inkwells were full. But he wasn't going to waste time fetching coffee and answering phones for a lifetime. He had dreams. He was a writer. He wanted to tell stories and maybe someday write the great American novel. One day, two of Timely Comics' top managers both got angry and quit their jobs. Mr. Goodman needed someone to run the office while he was taking naps or playing golf. He called Stan over and offered him the job. That's when Stanley Lieber became Stan Lee. In the next half century, he would help create some of America's most famous superheroes, including Spider-Man, Iron Man, Hulk, and the X-Men. He wasn't the only person who made comic books for a living, but Stan Lee was the best. Chapter 1, Growing Up. Stanley Lieber was born on December 28, 1922, in New York City. His father, Jack, and his mother, Celia, were immigrants from Romania who lived in a tiny apartment. Like millions of people, they had come to the United States with dreams of a better life. They wanted to start a family and buy a house. Jack got a job cutting fabric at a dress factory. He was paid very little and worked long hours. Celia stayed home and took care of Stan. By the time Stanley was six, the Great Depression had begun. Millions of people lost their jobs, including Stan's father. Now the family struggled to pay bills. Jack and Celia began to argue. Stan worried whenever his parents argued. He loved his parents and didn't want them to fight. The Lieber family moved to an even smaller apartment. Jack and Celia had to sleep on a cot in the living room. There was only one tiny window, and it faced a brick wall. Stan's mother wanted him to finish school quickly so he could work to help the family. She pushed Stan to study hard, and he did. He ended up skipping a few grades, which meant he was always the youngest in his class. He sometimes struggled to make friends. Stan's favorite teacher was Leon B. Ginsberg, Jr. Mr. Ginsberg had a great sense of humor and always told a funny story to make his point. Stan learned that people remember stories if they are told with a sense of humor. As a boy, Stan loved to write. He also loved to read, even if it was just the label of a ketchup bottle on the kitchen table. In fact, Stan always had a book or magazine with him at meals. The Hardy Boys was one of his favorite book series. Two adventurous brothers, Frank and Joe Hardy, were the heroes of the books. Stan also loved to draw. He wasn't the best artist, but that didn't matter. Drawing helped Stan tell his stories. During the summer, many New York boys went to camps outside the city. But the Liebers couldn't afford to send Stan away to camp. Instead, Stan stayed home and read. Stan's mother even bought him a stand to keep his books upright on the table while he ate. Whenever he could afford a ticket, Stan loved to go to the movies. There were five theaters to choose from near his apartment. They showed movies like Frankenstein, Sherlock Holmes, and King Kong. Stan daydreamed of being like Errol Flynn, the handsome actor who starred as Robin Hood. When Stan was nine, his brother Larry was born. As Stan got older, the family really needed him to pitch in and get a job. Stan was not afraid of hard work. He took any job he could get. He wrote for a news company, he delivered sandwiches, and he worked in the office of a company that made pants. Even as he worked to help his family, Stan kept writing, and he was getting good at it. A local newspaper sponsored a writing contest. Stan won so many times, the newspaper asked him to stop entering. They wanted someone else to have a chance to win. But the newspaper editor also praised Stan and urged him to do something with his talent. That kind of encouragement meant a lot, and Stan would never forget it. Chapter 2, Becoming Stan. Stan Lee. In 1939, when Stan was just 16, he graduated from DeWitt Clinton High School. Many kids his age were thinking about college. Not Stan. He needed to keep working. With the help of his cousin Gene, he got a job at Timely, a publishing company run by Martin Goodman. Mr. Goodman barely knew Stan. "What are you doing here?" Mr. Goodman asked Stan when he showed up for work. Was Mr. Goodman joking? Had Jean forgotten to mention Stan to her husband? He never got a chance to find out. He was too busy. Timely published more than 24 magazines out of its Manhattan offices. Some featured adventure stories set in the Old West. Others were about science and health. Stan was assigned to Timely's comics department. "Some department," Stan joked. "It was Joe and Jack." Joe was Joe Simon. He was the top editor, the man in charge of all the words on the page. Jack was Jack Kirby. He was the best artist at Timely. These two men were big influences on Stan, but they weren't friendly. When Stan first arrived, they barely looked up. In those first days on the job, Stan worked as a gopher, somebody who does whatever the boss needs. Though he was paid only $8 a week, Stan didn't mind. He was proud to be working at Timely. Stan commuted every day from the Bronx down to Timely's offices on 42nd Street. The room Joe and Jack worked in was nothing special. Jack would sit at his drawing board. Joe would pace around the room. Stan sometimes joked that he couldn't see them through all the cigar smoke. At that time, there was fierce competition from other comic book companies. DC Comics had created Superman and Batman. Timely's two superheroes were less famous. The Human Torch was an android created in a lab. He had the power to shoot fire from his hands. He could suddenly burst into flame. But he could not always control those flames. The submariner had an even bigger problem. He was the son of a human sea captain and a princess from Atlantis, and he didn't seem to like humans at all. In 1940, Joe Simon and Jack Kirby created Captain America for Timely Comics. World War II was raging in Europe, and Simon and Kirby were horrified by what they had heard about Adolf Hitler. Captain America's mission was to fight Nazi Germany. He wore a red, white, and blue costume, the same colors as the American flag. He carried a shield that could stop bullets. The first issue was a huge success. It sold 1 million copies. Superman had competition. That's when Stan got a chance to do more than answer phones. One day, Joe Simon called Stan over. He asked if Stan would be able to write a story for a new issue of Captain America. Stan was thrilled. He turned in a story called Captain America Foils the Traitor's Revenge. Nobody said much about his first story. Stan didn't mind. All that mattered was that Stan got assigned to another story right away. After Traitor's Revenge, Stan began to write more. As he wrote, Stan decided to use a pen name instead of his real name. He considered Headline Hunter, Foreign Correspondent, Stan Martin, and even Niels Natz, which was almost Stan Lee spelled backward. Stan didn't want to use his full name, Stanley Lieber. "I was saving that for the great American novel," he joked later, "which I never wrote." Finally, he settled on a permanent pen name, Stan Lee, both his names cut in half. Chapter 3. The Teenager Takes Over. As Stan was assigned more writing jobs, Joe and Jack were assigned fewer. Mr. Goodman could be difficult. He didn't like to pay the artists much, and they were not happy about it. So Joe and Jack decided to quit. I looked around to see who would replace them, and I realized there was nobody, Stan said later. I was the only guy there. Stan had lots of ideas for stories, but couldn't draw well. So he worked closely with the artists. He also continued as the company's editor, though it was sometimes hard to be an 18-year-old boss. Some days, Stan would answer the office door and be asked, "Hey, kid, where can I find Mr. Lee?" For about a year, Stan ran Timely and wrote whatever Mr. Goodman wanted. He wrote westerns, mysteries, and horror, and even some romance stories. As much as Stan loved his job, he was distracted. The United States had entered World War II, and Stan wanted to do his part. He decided to volunteer for the Army and reported for duty in the winter of 1942. Stan's military classification was playwright. Because of his work experience, Stan was given a job writing slogans, manuals, and training films for the U.S. government. This was a rare assignment. Only 8 other people had ever been classified as playwright by the U.S. Army, including film director Frank Capra, novelist William Sarayan, and Theodore Geisel, better known as Dr. Seuss. Remarkably, Stan kept working for Timely while he was in the Army. The company would mail Stan ideas, and he would send finished stories back to them from wherever he was stationed. As much as Stan liked serving his country, he was thrilled when the war ended in 1945. He couldn't wait to get back to the world of comics. Chapter 4. Joni. When World War II ended, Stan returned to New York to take over again as Timely's editor. It was a job he would keep for over 25 years until 1972, when he became publisher. Stan was having the time of his life. He rented a 2-room apartment in the Almanac Hotel and bought a big white car. It was the first brand new car he had ever owned. Then things got even better. A friend wanted to introduce Stan to a model named Betty. His friend thought that Betty and Stan would make a great couple. When Stan showed up at the modeling agency, the most beautiful woman he had ever seen answered the door. There was only one problem. She wasn't Betty. She was a young woman named Joan. Joan Clayton Bucock had red hair and blue eyes and a great sense of humor. She had moved from England to New York to work as a hat model. In the 1940s, women wore hats every day, and hat models had to be beautiful. Their faces were featured in advertisements in newspapers and magazines. Stan wasn't one to hold back his feelings. "I love you," he blurted out that first day. Joan laughed, but she agreed to go on a date. On December 5th, 1947, Stan and Joan became husband and wife. They were married by the same judge who had granted Joan a divorce from her first husband just moments before. Stan wanted to marry Joan quickly, before she could change her mind. Stan was thrilled and called his beautiful new bride, Joni. The young couple moved into an apartment close to Timely's offices in Manhattan. The place was so small it barely fit more than their bed. But Stan and Joni didn't mind. They spent nights out dancing with their friends. Life was great. 2 years later, Stan and Joan moved to a house on Long Island just outside of New York City. When Stan's mother, Celia, died, his younger brother, Larry, was only 15 years old. He moved into the new house with Stan and Joni. And it's a good thing they had much more space. In 1950, Stan and Joan had a baby girl, Joan Celia. They were heartbroken 3 years later when a second daughter, Jan, died a few days after she was born. The doctors told Joni she couldn't have any more children. Stan loved their daughter, J.C. He would put her on his shoulders and carry her around their big yard. He took pictures of her with their loving German shepherds, Blackie and Simba. And in order to spend more time with J.C., Stan tried to work at home as much as possible. Happy to not be cooped up in timely smoke-filled offices, Stan would work outside in the sun. He put his typewriter on a backyard table and worked while standing up. Sometimes friends would come over and keep Stan company. At other times, J.C. would have her own young friends over to the house. It was difficult not to notice Stan when he was hard at work. While he wrote comic books, Stan liked to read all the words out loud. It helped him make his superheroes sound right. Pow! Zap! He would shout all the parts that were the most dramatic. J.C.'s friends sometimes wondered why her father was making all that noise. J.C. told them not to worry. That was just her father at work. Chapter 5. Comics Under Attack. Not everybody loved comics as much as Stan did. Starting in the early 1940s, some adults complained that comic books were bad for children. Why? They were filled with violence, bloody details, and horrific stories. People were afraid that comics would influence young people in dangerous ways. In 1948, angry parents even held a public comic book burning in Binghamton, New York, and Spencer, West Virginia. And in 1949, the very popular Family Circle magazine published a story called "What Can You Do About Comic Books?" The article told parents that they needed to read the comic books before their children did to make sure they were safe and not too violent. Stan and the other comic book creators didn't take the complaints very seriously. Business was still very good. But in 1954, Frederick Workham, a child psychologist, wrote a book called Seduction of the Innocent. Dr. Wertham said that comics were dangerous to children. His ideas led to congressional hearings in Washington, D.C. about whether to outlaw comic books. Some stores even stopped selling them to children. The congressional hearings had a huge impact on sales. 15 comic book companies went out of business in 1954 alone. The remaining publishers did their best to survive. Together, they founded the Comics Code Authority. They wrote their own rules to make sure comic books didn't include stories that would upset parents or politicians. The Comics Code Authority had to approve every comic book before it was printed. If approved, the comic could use the Comics Code seal of approval on its front cover. That meant it was safe for children to read. Chapter 6, Marvel is Born. By 1960, Stan had been working on comic books for 20 years, but he really wasn't having much fun anymore. Comic books were not selling. Kids were more interested in television shows and rock and roll music than old superheroes. Even Captain America was canceled due to low sales. Stan couldn't help thinking of the good old days with Jack Kirby in the smoky rooms at Timely. He missed the old team and the excitement he used to feel when he came to work. He told Joni that he was going to quit. He was planning to stomp into Mr. Goodman's office and tell him that he was through with comics. There was only one problem. Just when he was ready to quit, Mr. Goodman offered Stan an exciting new challenge. A rival company, DC Comics, had just put out a comic book, The Justice League of America. Instead of just one superhero, the comic book included seven of them working as a team: Superman, Batman, Wonder Woman, Flash, Green Lantern, Aquaman, and the Martian Manhunter. Justice League comics were flying off the shelf.

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1: I please Mr. Goodman and recapture the excitement of his early days at Timely. Stan didn't want to just bring back old characters. He wanted to create new ones. His new team would not be perfectly handsome like Superman or incredibly strong like Captain America. They would have the normal problems and weaknesses of regular people. Their lives would not always be easy. Stan knew exactly who could help: his old partner, Jack. It had been years since Jack had quit his regular job at Timely Comics, but starting in 1958, Jack had been taking assignments from Stan. Now Stan needed something more. He needed Jack's help in creating a new generation of comic book heroes. The Fantastic Four were led by the brilliant scientist Reed Richards. Sue Storm hoped to marry Reed one day. Sue's younger brother, Johnny Storm, was the third member of the team. But Stan and Jack's greatest creation was the final member of the Fantastic Four, Ben Grimm. Ben was a military pilot who was a friend of Reed's. It was Reed's dream to travel to outer space. He built a spacecraft and invited Ben, Sue, and Johnny along. Once in space, they were blasted by radiation, which gave each of them special powers. But Ben became deformed. The radiation turned him into a giant creature with an orange, rock-like skin. Depressed, Ben renamed himself The Thing. The Thing was a new kind of superhero. He grumbled and rolled his eyes. He wished he could go back to being his normal self. But he was incredibly loyal and also believed in fighting crime. Reed became the big-mouthed Mr. Fantastic. Sue Storm became the Invisible Girl. Johnny Storm, who could now burst into flames at will, became the new Human Torch. When the first comic book was published in 1961, readers loved the Fantastic Four. Their success convinced Stan that he had made the right decision to take on Mr. Goodman's challenge. It also gave him the confidence to create other unlikely heroes. As a boy, Stan had read Robert Louis Stevenson's The Strange Case of Dr. Jekyll and Mr. Hyde. The book told the story of one man with two very different personalities. Dr. Jekyll was a very good person, but as Mr. Hyde, he was evil. For the new character, Stan came up with his own version of Dr. Jekyll and Mr. Hyde. Dr. Bruce Banner was a mild-mannered scientist, but when he lost his temper or felt panicked, he turned into a green monster, the Hulk. The Hulk first appeared in 1962 in The Incredible Hulk No. 1 and became instantly popular among comic book fans. Stan's next comic team was a group of outcast mutants called the X-Men. Professor Xavier, their mentor, showed them that they could also be heroes. Stan was on a roll, but was very busy and needed help. He had the perfect guy for the job. He called in his younger brother, Larry. Larry Lieber had gone to art school and done some writing for Stan. Now they began to work together more closely. Over the next 2 years, Stan and Larry would help create two of their most popular characters, Thor and Iron Man. When Larry got tired of drawing those characters, he launched a Western series called Rawhide Kid. Stan kept coming up with new characters, including Daredevil and Ant-Man. With so much success, Stan decided to make a big change. In the 1950s,

0: 1960s, Mr. Goodman had changed Timely's name to Atlas Comics, but Stan had thought the company needed a fresher name. Times were changing. Stan was developing comics with a new style and approach. Although he had gone back to using superheroes, this new wave of crime fighters was different. They had issues. They sometimes struggled with their superpowers and longed for their days as mere humans. Stan remembered the title used in one of his early comic books published by Timely, Marvel. He liked the sound of that, and Mr. Goodman agreed. Stan gave his crew of artists and writers at Marvel Comics nicknames and called the team his bullpen. The writers, artists, and inkers worked in the main room at Marvel. Stan wanted Marvel's readers to imagine the company as big as a clubhouse where everybody hung out, told jokes, and developed amazing comic books. If readers had a question, they could send a letter directly to Stan. He would answer those letters on a page he put in every comic book called Bullpen Bulletins. Stan had fun writing these pages. He gave each bulletin a funny-sounding title at the top of the page, like More Mirthful, Monumental, Mind-Staggering Memoranda from Your Marvel Mad Men. Stan wrote an open letter to readers called Stan's Soapbox and came up with his own favorite terms like Nuff Said and Excelsior. Other comic book companies were brand, Stan joked. Marvel Comics was king. Chapter 7, Spider-Man. Even with the company's new name and newfound success, Stan had trouble explaining his latest idea to Mr. Goodman. Who would be interested in a skinny teenager who could stick to ceilings like a fly? Spider-Man? Didn't Stan realize people hated spiders? Stan said he came up with the idea for Spider-Man after watching a fly crawl up a wall. How about a superhero who could stick to things? Stan struggled to come up with a good name. Flyman or Insect Man didn't sound right. Then Stan thought of Spider-Man. That could work. Originally, he asked artist Jack Kirby to draw the new character, but decided that Jack's drawings were not right. Jack made Spider-Man look too heroic and too powerful. Spider-Man was really Peter Parker, a geeky teenager who was unsure of himself. He got pushed around in school by a football star named Flash Thompson. Then a radioactive spider bit Peter and gave him special powers. The shy boy could suddenly stick to walls and ceilings as if he had suction cups for hands. He was also super strong. To create this new superhero, Stan found an artistic partner in Steve Ditko. Steve himself was awkward and shy and didn't like to go to parties. He had no problem making Peter Parker different. He would not be a giant, muscle-bound hero. But when Peter transformed into Spider-Man, he was drawn like a classic superhero with a new look and costume designed by Steve. Spider-Man first appeared in the comic book in June 1962, and he was the perfect character for Stan's new approach. Regular people who happened to become superheroes. The Marvel characters would have flaws and problems, but ultimately they would devote themselves to fighting crime. Despite Mr. Goodman's doubts, the first comic book to feature Spider-Man was popular. In fact, Marvel's new group of superheroes sold 13 million comic books in 1962, nearly double the amount they had sold the previous year. Stan had been part of the golden age of comics in the 1940s. Now he was part creator of the Silver Age, which lasted roughly from 1956 to 1970. Comic fans sometimes refer to this popular return to superheroes and away from crime and romance stories as the Silver 60s and even the Marvel Age. Who said nobody likes spiders? Chapter 8. Movie stardom for Marvel. With Marvel Comics now making so much money, Mr. Goodman decided it was time to sell. A man named Martin Ackerman bought the company in 1968 with one condition. Stan Lee had to remain in charge. Stan did. By now, Stan was the face of Marvel. While the artists tended to keep to themselves, Stan's outgoing nature made him a natural spokesman for the company. He spoke at colleges and conventions. He posed for magazines and newspapers. Stan also developed his distinctive look. He grew an identifiable mustache and always wore sunglasses, even when he was inside. In 1972, when Mr. Goodman officially retired as publisher, Stan got a promotion. He became the publisher of Marvel. Roy Thomas, a writer who had been working on X-Men, became Marvel's editor. As publisher, Stan could focus on new ideas. Stan wanted the Marvel characters to branch out into television shows and movies. Television was easy. In 1977, The Incredible Hulk made its premiere on TV. Stan was not in charge of the show, but he did have an important role. The producers of The Incredible Hulk wanted the Hulk to be red, not green. Stan said no. The Hulk had to be green. The Incredible Hulk ran for more than 80 episodes over 5 years. Stan had a tougher time getting Marvel into the movies. For years, movie producers had refused to turn comic books into movies. They worried it would be too difficult to show illustrated comic book action using real actors. In 1978, everything changed when the movie Superman came out. Actor Christopher Reeve played Superman. The movie earned $300 million worldwide, the sixth highest-grossing film ever at that time. Superman convinced Hollywood that superhero movies could work. Stan began to meet with Hollywood producers, and in 1980, he and Joni moved to Los Angeles. They bought a house in West Hollywood overlooking the Sunset Strip, a glamorous part of the city full of stores, restaurants, and rock clubs. It was so exciting. Stan and Joni loved Hollywood. They made new friends in California. JC worked as a model and began painting. Her parents were thrilled to go to her first art show. As much as Stan loved California, he found it wasn't easy to get movies made. Producers argued. They sued each other. At one point, writers had written 8 different scripts for a movie version of Spider-Man. Nobody was satisfied. Director James Cameron wanted to make a Spider-Man movie, but it was taking too long. He had made movies like Terminator and Titanic instead. In 1989, a movie about Marvel's character, The Punisher, was filmed, but never released in movie theaters. Neither was 1994's version of The Fantastic Four. The struggles in Hollywood caught Stan by surprise. Back in New York, Marvel Comics was also having problems. Ackerman had sold Marvel in 1986, and the new owners wanted to expand. The company tried to get too big too fast. They bought a baseball card company and a sticker company. Both lost money. Finally, in 1996, Marvel went bankrupt. The company was broke. But Stan never gave up. He knew the Marvel family of characters would someday find new fans on the big screen. He also knew that Marvel needed him. Everybody knew Stan Lee. To relaunch Marvel, the new owners came up with a plan. They created a department within Marvel that was devoted exclusively to making movies. They called it Marvel Studios. A man named Avi Arad was put in charge. Avi had grown up in Israel reading Spider-Man comics translated into Hebrew. He was thrilled to have Stan giving him advice. With Avi in charge, Marvel finally began to get films made. Blade became first in 1998, based on a superhero who hunted vampires. The movie starred Wesley Snipes and earned $131 million around the world. The first X-Men movie came out in 2000 and was even bigger. Critics loved it, and crowds flocked to the theaters. X-Men earned $200 million. The film also featured Stan's first appearance in a Marvel film. He played a hot dog salesman. 2 years later, Spider-Man was finally released. The movie starred Tobey Maguire as Peter Parker. William Dafoe was the Green Goblin, and Kirsten Dunst was Mary Jane Watson. It was a worldwide hit, earning $822 million. After 20 years in Hollywood, Stan was finally seeing his dreams for Marvel come true. Stan loved Spider-Man, but Marvel's biggest movie success was still to come. Iron Man came out in 2008 with Robert Downey Jr. starring as the billionaire adventurer Tony Stark. Stan thought Robert Downey Jr. was born to play Stark. The actor was perfect for the role. Iron Man was such a smash, it led to two sequels. In 2013, Iron Man 3 earned $1.2 billion around the world, making it the fifth highest grossing film at that time. Black Panther broke many box office records in 2018 and went on to become the highest grossing film by a black director, Ryan Coogler. And later that same year, Avengers: Infinity War smashed all expectations to become the very first superhero movie to earn $2 billion worldwide. In 2019, Black Panther became the first film from Marvel Studios to ever win an Academy Award. It won three awards for costume design, production design, and original score for music. I think Marvel will end up being the biggest company in showbiz, Stan said in an interview. Chapter 9, Legacy. Some people retire when they get older. They pick up their golf clubs or take a cruise. Not Stan. I think if you enjoy what you do, it's like playing and you can't stop, he told an interviewer. It's so much fun. He was 89 when he said that. Though Stan stepped down as Marvel's publisher in the 1990s, he continued to serve as an executive producer of the many movies that featured his characters. Not that he needed the work. Creating some of the world's most popular comic book characters had made him very rich. But Stan was never overly concerned with money. He loved dreaming up new ideas. As he got older, he tried new things. He even went to work for the competition. For years, DC Comics was Marvel's biggest rival. In 2001, DC Comics asked Stan to write stories featuring the DC superheroes. Stan's Just Imagine series included Superman, Batman, Wonder Woman, and other DC characters. As long as I can keep busy, he wrote, it saves me from dwelling too much on the past. And boy, did Stan keep busy. He created other companies, started his own YouTube channel, and narrated a series of video games. He also made regular appearances at comic conventions. In fact, whenever he appeared, tickets sold out within minutes. Stan became a living legend. Millions of people have read comic books and seen movies starring his characters. Marvel has even created a Stan Lee action figure. Stan loved his work and always cherished his family. He and Joan were married for 70 years, and JC stayed close to her parents. She was often seen walking down the red carpet with her father at movie premieres. Stan and his younger brother Larry continued to work together on the version of Spider-Man that is printed on the comics page in hundreds of newspapers each day. And in 2010, Stan started hosting his own television show, Stan Lee's Superhumans. In an interview just after his 90th birthday, he got excited as he talked about future Marvel plans, mentioning movies about Doctor Strange, Ant-Man, and Guardians of the Galaxy. He regrettably had to cancel a sold-out appearance at a comics convention in Denver. But it wasn't because he was too tired or too old. It was because Hollywood needed him. The Amazing Spider-Man 2 was filming, and it was time for Stan's next cameo. As Stan could say, what could be more fun? Stan passed away on November 12, 2018. He was 95 years old. That's the end of our story on Stan Lee, but now I'm going to share with you some other mini articles included in the book. The Great Depression. The Great Depression started on October 29, 1929, when the stock market crashed, causing many banks and industries to shut down. It was the worst economic crisis of modern times. Unemployment peaked in 1933, when one quarter of all Americans were out of work and could not find jobs. President Herbert Hoover's name became linked to the hardships that many people faced. Hooverville's towns made up of tents and shacks built by people who had no other place to live popped up everywhere. Soup was called Hoover Stew. The Great Depression lasted nearly 10 years. It affected not only the United States, but countries all around the world. Young Stan's favorite authors. H.G. Wells, born in 1866 and died in 1946, grew up in England and was known as the father of science fiction. His most famous book, The War of the Worlds, was about a world being taken over by aliens. Wells wrote it long before people had cars or could even imagine building rockets for space travel. Mark Twain, born in 1835, died in 1910. He was an American from Missouri. His books about Tom Sawyer and Huckleberry Finn were written the way people actually spoke. He also wrote about how white people were prejudiced against blacks. This was revolutionary at the time. Sir Arthur Conan Doyle. Sir Arthur Conan Doyle, born in 1859, died in 1930, was from Scotland and created the amazing detective Sherlock Holmes. Holmes smoked a pipe and solved mysteries with his best friend, Dr. Watson. How comics are made. A comic book is put together in five main stages. The writer creates the story. The penciler illustrates the story in pencil sketches. Then a letterer carefully prints all the words of the story onto the page in ink. At every stage, the editor makes sure the work is good enough to go to the next step. When ready, the pages go to the inker. These days, a computer often creates thick ink lines over the finished pencil drawings. The comic book companies can save money by using a computer instead of a person. But even into the 1990s, the inker was an important artist. His or her job was to turn pencil drawings into dramatic black and white comic art. After the pencils are inked, the comic book is colored and then printed. World War II. The Second World War was the biggest war in history. It officially began in 1939 in Europe. Every major country in the world was involved, with 100 million people around the world serving in military units. Two opposing military alliances were formed, the Allies and the Axis. The United States joined the war after a surprise attack by Japanese bombers on Pearl Harbor, Hawaii, on December 7, 1941. Nearly 2,400 servicemen died that day. Pearl Harbor terrified Americans, but it also inspired them. Men volunteered to go overseas and join the Allies, which included England, France, and the Soviet Union, to fight the Axis, which included Germany, Italy, and Japan. Even though the Allied forces won the war, the victory came at a great price. More than 50 million people died before Germany and Japan finally surrendered in 1945, making World War II the deadliest conflict in human history. The Comics Code Authority. The Comics Code Authority established the comic books would show respect for authority, such as the police, ensure that good would always triumph over evil, not use the words terror or horror, show no vampires, werewolves, ghouls, or zombies. Stan followed the code for years. In 1971, the U.S. government asked Stan to create a Spider-Man comic about the dangers of drugs and drug use. But the Comics Code Authority didn't allow a comic book to even mention drugs. Stan ignored the code and published three anti-drug issues featuring Spider-Man. They didn't get a seal of approval, but the comics were a hit. Stan now knew he could make his own rules. In 2001, Marvel did just that, officially withdrawing from the Comics Code Authority and creating its own rating system. Jack Kirby. Jack Kirby was born on August 28, 1917. When he was just 14, he began taking classes at art school. Soon after, he had to quit school when his father lost his job. Jack was a very good artist. At Timely, and later at Marvel Comics, Jack helped create Captain America, the Fantastic Four, and other important superheroes. They called him King Kirby, but Jack didn't like nicknames. He liked getting credit for his work. He thought that Stan hogged the spotlight, and he grew bitter about not being given enough attention for the characters he created. He wondered why so many articles mentioned only Stan. Stan told everyone that Jack had created the characters with him. But by the time he died in 1994, Jack felt cheated and hadn't talked to Stan for years. Jack Kirby is remembered as one of the greatest comic book artists of all time. Some of Marvel's biggest villains. Dr. Doom is an inventor and a sorcerer who is the arch enemy of the Fantastic Four. Galactus, from the planet Ta, is so powerful he can eat entire planets. The Green Goblin, one of Spider-Man's enemies, is a Halloween-themed supervillain whose weapons include bats, ghosts, and exploding jack-o'-lanterns. Ultron's outer armor is so powerful, he is almost indestructible. He is also a genius. Thanos is a mutant who can travel through space with a special chair. He uses his superhuman strength to battle Iron Man, the Thing, and Spider-Man. Loki is both Thor's adopted brother and his sworn enemy. His full name is Loki Laufeyson. Venom, a liquid-like alien looking for a human host, is one of Spider-Man's arch-enemies. Magneto was born on Earth with special powers. He became a villain after his family died during World War II, and he decided mutants needed to be defended. Onslaught was created from the combined souls of Professor X and Magneto. He battles both the Hulk and the X-Men. Well, that's all we have time for today. This has been Donna with Story Circle. I hope you've enjoyed today's reading from the audio reading service at the Allen County Public Library.
1: Stardate July 27th. In April, engineers had to shut down one of the scientific instruments aboard the Voyager 1 spacecraft. The device had been studying charged particles in the interstellar medium, the space between the stars. But Voyager is slowly losing power, so the instrument was shut down to help extend the craft's life. Voyager 1 is the most distant object ever sent into space, 16 billion miles from Earth. At that range, it takes almost 24 hours for its radio transmissions to reach Earth. The craft and its twin, Voyager 2, were launched in the summer of 1977. Their mission was to study the giant planets Jupiter and Saturn. Voyager 2 continued onto Uranus and Neptune. Since then, both craft have just kept on going. In 2012, Voyager 1 became the first craft to leave the solar system. It passed outside the magnetic bubble generated by the sun. Voyager 2 followed in 2018. Both Voyagers are powered by the radioactive decay of plutonium. Today, that generates less than half as much energy as it did at launch. So as the power levels have dropped, engineers have shut off most of the scientific instruments. Two instruments are still going on Voyager 1, studying the space between the stars. In 300,000 years, the craft is expected to fly about one light year from a small, faint star that's 47 light years away, a dead emissary from the people of Earth. For the University of Texas at Austin McDonald Observatory, I'm Billy Henry.
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3: Weather for this afternoon, sunny with a high of 82. For tonight, clear skies with a low of 59. For tomorrow, sunny with a few clouds, a high of 88. 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
4: Welcome. This is Rebecca Shore for Radio Eye, and today I will be reading from the special edition of Smithsonian Magazine, America at 250, The Revolutionary Spark. As a reminder, Radio Eye is a reading service intended for people who are blind or have other disabilities that make it difficult to read printed material. Please join me now for part one of Alan Lomax spent years traveling the country to record the sounds of America. The legacy of his obsession will live forever. By letting Muddy Waters hear himself for the first time, he unlocked a new confidence that set the sharecropper on the path to superstardom. And that's just the start of what he found in churches, prisons, and even lumberjack camps. By Chris Heath. 1. Mississippi, a prequel. On a small grass-covered plot next to a quiet country road, a few miles northwest of Clarksdale, Mississippi, stands a plaque identifying Muddy Waters' house. The blues pioneer lived most of his first 30 years at a house on this site, it proclaims. The third sentence, of four in total, further notes, quote, Muddy Waters was first recorded here in 1941 by Alan Lomax, who was compiling songs for the Library of Congress, end quote. That was the kind of thing Alan Lomax did. In August 1941, Lomax was traveling across northern Mississippi with some companions, busy doing the work that would make him the 20th century's most famous musical folklorist, searching out and capturing for posterity the rich, wild, undiscovered diversity of expression through music and song to be found across this country. When his inquiries brought him to this house on the primarily cotton-growing Stovall plantation, the house's 28-year-old occupant, whose real name was McKinley Morganfield, though he also went by Muddy Water, the S would come later, earned his living driving a tractor with a sideline bootlegging Ditch Bank whiskey. He had a solid local reputation as a fine singer and guitarist, but no prospective full-time career in music. After Waters agreed to perform some songs in his front room, as requested, Lomax played back the recording, captured on the 16-inch discs of a Presto recording machine there and then. Waters had never heard himself sing, and he would later explain how hearing himself as he'd heard other musicians on the local jukebox changed something. Man, he reflected, you don't know how I felt that Saturday afternoon when I heard that voice and it was my own voice. Though nearly 2 years would pass before Waters could quit his job and head north to Chicago, this was when the seed was sown. I can do it, he told himself. I can do it. For Waters, it was a pivotal moment. For Lomax, no matter the historical resonance this encounter would come to have, it was one more satisfactorily productive Saturday afternoon. By the next morning, Lomax and his co-workers would be recording a baptism service at Calvary Baptist Church in the town of Money. Later on, they'd capture songs of the evening service at the Church of God in Christ at the Mohead Plantation near Lula. Sunday would be at least as typical of what Lomax did as Saturday. In hindsight, Lomax is sometimes spoken of as though he was some kind of supremely successful talent scout, but although he would play significant roles in many careers, including some celebrated ones, in addition to Waters, he was involved in one way or another with Woody Guthrie, Lead Belly, Jelly Roll Morton, Pete Seeger, Son House, Aunt Molly Jackson, and Mississippi Fred McDowell. His core aim and priority as he explored America, recording equipment at the ready, was something else entirely. No single magazine article could convey the full range of what he recorded. A partial online database of documentation relating to Lomax's fieldwork runs to nearly 12,000 pages. But this story, by focusing on three contrasting geographical areas and what he found in each place and the ways in which what he recorded there has or has not echoed down the years, hopes to give a deeper sense of his true achievement. The first locus is in and around the Mississippi Delta, fertile musical territory where Lomax at times did unearth and record the kind of blues pioneers he is often associated with. Tellingly, he also did plenty else there. The second is a small region of coastal Georgia where Lomax first went song collecting at the age of 20, then returned many years later. The third is the area of the upper Midwest leading up from industrial Michigan to isolated islands of the Great Lakes, where Lomax found an eclectic repertoire in a land of lumberjacks and sailors and many different communities from the European diaspora. On occasion, what Lomax discovered quickly made its way into public consciousness, but far from everything that he recorded became famous. Some recordings have resonated more deeply as time has passed. Others have resurfaced long afterward in unlikely ways, and much of what he collected is still little known. Maybe that is central to his achievement. less the few choice moments that quickly rose up and caught the bright sunlight, than the deep and wide reservoir of song in its full variety of human expression that is preserved for all time for historians, musicologists, and anyone else curious enough to examine and discover at their leisure. That same year, he first met Muddy Waters, 1941. Lomax gave an interview to the Washington Times Herald, which characterized him as, quote, the boy who today is America's leading authority on balladaries, end quote. Lomax was then 26 years old. Presumably invited to offer the wider rationale for what he was doing, he posited that America had the world's greatest wealth of songs because of all the cultures colliding and concatenating here, and he gave a sense of his mission. Quote, you learn what Americans have felt in their biggest moments of happiness and despair, he said. You realize for the very first time what the true history of this great country is, what America actually stands for. In the future, these records will be invaluable, and I am going to keep on collecting. 2. Beforehand. Improbably, for someone who is rightly regarded as making such a singular mark on the world, when Alan Lomax began collecting songs, he was actually going into the family business. In 1906, his father, John Lomax, a member of Texas A&M's English faculty, took a year's leave of absence from teaching to attend graduate school at Harvard, where he was encouraged to formalize a childhood passion for the cowboy songs he'd heard growing up in rural Texas. To find examples, the elder Lomax wrote to newspapers across America asking them to print his appeal for unpublished songs handed down through the oral tradition. Quote, they deal mainly with frontier experiences, attempts, often crude and sometimes vulgar, to epitomize and particularize the life of the pioneers who peopled the vast region west of the Mississippi River, end quote. He wished, he went on, quote, to solicit your aid in preserving from extinction this expression of American literature, end quote. In 1910, the results appeared in a book, Cowboy Songs and Other Frontier Ballads, showing the same aim-for-the-sky determination that his son Alan would later exude. John Lomax managed to persuade Theodore Roosevelt to provide the book's two-page handwritten introduction, something Lomax achieved by turning up at Roosevelt's hotel in Cheyenne, Wyoming, where they were both in town for a Frontier Days celebration, and asking to see the former president. The words Roosevelt wrote for him on the spot spoke of song collecting as safeguarding a vanishing resource. Quote, it is therefore a work of real importance, Roosevelt wrote, to preserve permanently this unwritten ballad literature of the backcountry and the frontier, end quote. In the following decades, John Lomax would intermittently pursue this career as a folklorist, which is what led him in the early 1930s to the Library of Congress Archive of American Folk Song, established in 1928. Folk, in this wider use, often wouldn't refer to what is now considered folk music. It would come to mean any distinct music or song specific to a particular part of the population, whether categorized by race, religion, heritage, field of work, or its economic, geographical, or other localized situation. John Lomax, unimpressed by what the library had so far collected, arranged to conduct field recording trips for it. That was when his son became involved. In June 1933, when the 65-year-old John Lomax set out on his first Library of Congress sortie across Texas, Louisiana, Mississippi, Tennessee, and Kentucky, he took the 18-year-old Alan with him. By now, song collecting was no longer a matter of only transcribing music and lyrics. It also involved using the earliest hefty but portable recording devices. Alan Lomax would later claim that his father got hold of the first such device he had directly from Thomas Edison's widow, though evidence for this seems elusive. Within a couple of years, Alan Lomax was off on his own separate song collecting journeys, and in 1937, at the age of 22, he was hired to work full-time for the Library of Congress. His rather quaint formal title was Assistant in Charge of the Archive, but the main part of his job was to travel the country seeking out songs and those who sang them and urging them to allow him to make recordings. 3. Coastal Georgia. The younger Lomax's first song hunting trip without his father took place in the summer of 1935, though he didn't travel alone, instead enlisting the help of two much older women. One, Mary Elizabeth Barnacle, was a professor at New York University who taught folklore and medieval literature. The second, Zora Neale Hurston, was an anthropologist who had published her first novel the previous year, though the wider acclaim of its follow-up, Their Eyes Were Watching God, was still a couple of years away. Lomax had been impressed by Hurston's immersive account of Afro-Creole occult, hoodoo in America, and would describe her as, quote, probably the best informed person today on Western Negro folklore. Hurston would later note that one of her roles when working with Lomax would be, quote, counteracting his tendencies to hasty generalization. This somewhat unusual traveling party for 1935, a young white man and two older women, one white, one black, Hurston, at her apparent suggestion, driving a second car, met on June 15th in Brunswick, Georgia, and for the first leg of their journey headed east to St. Simon's Island, a site recommended by Hurston as, quote, crammed with Negro song and lore, end quote. There, they rented a house and sent out word that they were looking for singers. The first evening, Lomax reported, our front yard was crowded. They spent the next few days recording. Lomax's excited inventory, which gives a sense of just how much music could be found in one small, unheralded spot on the map by someone determined enough to find it, included, quote, chanties of the sort that the Negroes sing in loading the ships in Charleston, Savannah, and Brunswick, probably the earliest type of Negro work song. Ring shouts, probably the earliest form of the Negro spiritual, widely current in the days of slavery, but now all but forgotten except in a few isolated communities. An archaic version of a rhythmic guitar technique known as juking, and even, quote, the shrill, strange cries that these children use to signal to each other across the fields, end quote. They also recorded an interview with a man, Wallace Quarterman, who had been born in 1844, who shared his memories about the transition from slavery after the Civil War. St. Simon's Island was not technically an island, but until 1924 it had been inaccessible by road, separated, Lomax would write, by sea marsh and mangrove swamp. As such, it was home to independent communities of the formerly enslaved who lived in relative isolation. That was intrinsic to what Lomax believed he was capturing. Quote, we felt when we left St. Simon's Island that we had turned back time 40 or 50 years, he would report, and heard and recorded some genuine Afro-American folk music of the middle of the 19th century, end quote. Lomax's most prolific source was John Davis, a guitarist and singer who delivered solo guitar pieces, roughshod harmony, singing with friends, and storytelling. Also, it perhaps should be noted, a song called Nasty Butt, Stinky Butt. In the weeks after this visit, Davis wrote Lomax a letter alluding to some suggested joint future plans. Quote, I will be ready to go with you whenever you say, end quote. But as far as I can tell, they didn't meet again for 24 years. In the intervening period, Lomax did plenty else. Lomax was already finding different avenues to explore and proselytize about his passions, including writing, filmmaking, and broadcasting, even before his tenure with the Library of Congress effectively ended in 1942. Later in life, he would do a great deal of academic theorizing about music and other expressive behaviors, structural and epistemological commonalities across cultures. In 1950, he moved to Europe, notionally to collect music there, which he did with great energy, though an FBI investigation into possible communist associations may have played its part in both his departure and his staying away. Lomax was never formally accused of anything. Lomax returned to the United States in 1958, and in the summer of 1959, he embarked on what would be his last grand sweep of song gathering. This time, he traveled across the southern states with his then-partner, the young English folk singer Shirley Collins, and Ampac's stereo reel tape machine recording equipment, a distinct upgrade on anything he'd been able to use before, on what would become known as his southern journey. After visiting seven states, their penultimate stop was Georgia. Arriving back on St. Simon's Island, Lomax sought out Davis. Lomax's archives contain a photograph he took of Davis smiling on his porch, and recorded him again, this time with a group called the Spiritual Singers of Coastal Georgia. Among them was a woman who had moved to the islands since his previous visit, Bessie Jones, a remarkable singer whom Lomax would subsequently take under his wing. 2 years later, Jones lived for 3 months with Lomax and his new wife, Toni, at their house in New York as they recorded Jones' stories and songs, and he helped push forward her touring career with the group he had heard on the island, now rechristened the Georgia Sea Island Singers. In January 1977, they performed at an inaugural concert for Jimmy Carter, the first president from their state. Before Jones died in 1984, she made records both with the group and on her own, and her distinctive hybrid of folk and gospel received a fair amount of acclaim. Then, some years later, her voice resurfaced in a different way, one more directly related to Lomax. In 1999, the dance music pioneer Moby released his album, Play, which went on to sell 12 million copies. The album made prominent use of historical samples, three of which Moby took directly from a CD set lent to him by a friend, recordings from Lomax's 1959 travels. The album remains divisive. Did Moby's sampling represent a deft feat of musical fusion, casting a spotlight on neglected past glories? Or was it an act of opportunistic appropriation, blithely plucking authenticity off the shelf? Either way, the very first voice you hear on the album, Till My Honey Come Back Sometimes, from the single Honey, is that of Bessie Jones, 40 years earlier, singing into Alan Lomax's microphone one October evening on the coast of Georgia. 4. Northern Michigan. Sometimes the recordings Lomax made were destined to sit in the archive waiting to be noticed. Often, aside from the attentions of a few musicologists and academics, they are still waiting. But, in their own way, some of these less feted recordings are as important for what they show of Lomax's ongoing mission and the story he captured. Such could be said of all that Lomax found in the upper Midwest, and the story of what he did there is one that, even in summary, is quite something to tell. By 1938, Lomax and his father had, between them, collected for the Library of Congress rich examples of what might be considered the more obvious regional American music. They had recorded Appalachian folk, the Cajun and Creole traditions of Louisiana, Texan cowboy songs, and all kinds of gospel, blues, and work songs, and had also searched widely for disparate traces of African, Mexican, Caribbean, and French musical traditions, particularly across the southern states. Now, Lomax set his sights on a summer trip to Michigan, particularly its Upper Peninsula. He explained his forthcoming journey's rationale in a letter to his seniors at the Library of Congress. Quote, "The archive will be able to record what remains of the once vigorous lumberjack culture, to explore the musical potentialities of the many foreign language groups of that area, Swedish, Norwegian, Finnish, Gaelic, French-Canadian, etc., and to observe what have been the results of the mixing of these cultures with the Anglo-American matrix," end quote. He loaded up a car with recording and filmmaking equipment and drove north from Washington. One way of reading the correspondence that exists from the next 3 months on a trip that kept being extended is a chronicle of desperation and disaster. Lomax was always on the verge of running out of money. a Western Union telegram to home base in Washington simply read, quote, please send my advance or voucher or something by wire. I'm not eating, end quote. These money stresses were amplified by the demands of the people he was beseeching to record. Though he did not pay them to perform, he often had to meet other expectations. Quote, songs in Michigan absolutely require beer, he explained. Worse, Lomax was robbed at least twice. The recording equipment and his guitar were taken from his parked car in Detroit. He had to wait days for replacement equipment. Then, later in the trip, film reels containing several weeks' worth of footage were stolen. As for the car itself, a Plymouth sedan, Lomax had to pay for new brake linings. The car was literally falling to pieces, he reported. And yet Lomax's self-ascribed mission clearly possessed him. Even amid adversity, you can feel his enthusiasm for what he called, quote, the most richly varied area for folk music that I had ever visited, end quote. The music was as unfamiliar and as wide-ranging as he'd hoped. For instance, in and around Detroit, he found a particularly rich vein of Serbian musicians playing traditional instruments, the dipel, a Balkan double pipe, the duduk, an Armenian double reed woodwind instrument, and the guzel, a one-stringed bowed lute, detailing with evident pleasure in his notebook that one session of Serbian shepherd's music had been recorded in the shadow of the Chrysler plant. Soon he moved north, away from the bigger cities, where, among many other sources, he found aging lumberjack singers and captured a catalog of songs sung by, and to, men who went into the woods in the fall and didn't emerge until the spring. A couple of weeks in, Lomax took a boat to Beaver Island in the middle of Lake Michigan, a location with a peculiar and particular history. In the 19th century, native Odawa residents were joined, then largely displaced, by a Mormon community led by its self-styled king, James Jesse Strang. After Strang was assassinated in 1856, the Mormons were driven out, and their place was taken primarily by Irish immigrants. The singers Lomax met were the descendants of that influx, and he recorded as many of their songs as he could. Quote, over 100 Come All Ye Ballads, Forecastle, Lumberjack, Lake Sailor, Irish, Popular, etc., he related. 2 weeks later, Lomax hit another rich seam in the community of Newberry, quote, the toughest little town I have seen in Michigan, end quote, where he recorded 70 more songs, most in a variety of Northern European languages or in their evolved North American dialects. He also came across more lumberjack songs. These were typically working tales of heroism and struggle, but, as in many other genres, a particular subset was obscene, often in extremely anatomically specific ways. A singer named Bert Graham offered a song titled Joe Williams, which told the tale in searingly ribald language of a 21-year-old ox driver who goes into town and catches the pox, concluding that he'd have been wiser to stay in the woods in intimate congress with his favorite ox. This, too, Lomax garnered for the government archives. Lomax kept delaying his return. I want a chance now that I have explored lumberjacks and lake sailors a bit to take a whack at the miners, the Finns, and the French, he wrote to Washington. He duly did that, recording a significant body of work from the Finnish diaspora. Before finally packing up, after driving 8,400 miles in 3 months, he declared that there was so much more to find that he planned to return the following summer. In the end, other priorities edged into place and he would never return. Hundreds of albums have collected music Lomax recorded over the years, but few contain recordings made during this Michigan sojourn. One album, largely based on a subsection of the trip, Songs of the Michigan Lumberjacks, was released in 1960, but it's been long unavailable. About 4 years ago, someone posted the whole album on YouTube, where you can still hear it for free, and appended a rather despairing note. No one I've shown this record to cares about it in any way, but I think it's so sick. Since the album was posted, it has been listened to less than once a day. But it is there. The whole 3 months' worth of music, in fact, sits on the Library of Congress website, a couple of clicks away from anyone inquisitive enough to uncover these preserved moments. All the musicians he recorded are long gone. Many of the micro-worlds in which he found these songs either are gone too or are changed beyond all recognition. But these recordings will be with us for as long as people have ears to hear them. In the long run, recordings like these, what he captured when few others made the great effort both

0: 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By continuing to listen, you verify that you qualify within one of these categories. 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
1: First, Waters runs through a song called Country Blues, and then, after its final words, "Yeah, I've been mistreated, baby now. Baby, and I don't mind dying." You can hear the sound of Lomax's footsteps walking across the porch toward where Waters sits inside. "I wondered if you'd tell me," Lomax asks him, in a voice that manages to be both deferential and insistent, "if you can remember when it was that you made that blues. Tell me a little of the story, if you don't mind, if it's not too personal. I want to know the facts and how you felt and why you felt the way you did. It's a very beautiful song." And you hear Waters explain how he had been fixing the puncture of a car tire and thinking about a girl who had treated him badly. "I just felt blue, and the song fell into my mind, and I started to sing and went on with it." Eventually, Waters readies to play a second song. "Just a minute," Lomax tells him. "I'll tell you when I'm ready." Once Lomax has set a fresh side of an acetate disc recording, Waters begins. "Well, I feel tomorrow like I feel today. Gonna pack my suitcase, make my getaway. Woman, I'm troubled." It's a blessing that we have both these recordings and some surviving field notes, because, somewhat perplexingly, later in life, Lomax himself wasn't always the most reliable witness to the events of his own and others' past. In his 1993 memoir, The Land Where the Blues Began, for instance, Lomax wrote plenty about these Mississippi adventures, but a fair amount is verifiably askew. He conflated two Mississippi journeys in consecutive years, 1941 and 1942, into a single 1942 visit. This concludes readings from the Smithsonian Magazine for today. Your reader has been Rebecca Shore. Thank you for listening and have a great day.
2: This is Take Note. I'm Anna Williams, and we're taking history by the tempo. Over the course of a single day, you might listen to music or your favorite podcast or audiobook. You might listen to your friend as they tell you about their day. But perhaps less obviously, you could find yourself listening to the sounds of car horns, keyboards typing, or even the hum of electricity in a room. World Listening Day was established in 2010 by the World Listening Project and is observed annually on July 18th, commemorating the birthday of R. Murray Schafer, one of the founders of the acoustic ecology movement. World Listening Day was created in an effort to help raise awareness about the importance of sound in our lives and its role in shaping our understanding of the world. Take part in this acoustic celebration by embarking on an auditory exploration of your own. You can turn your evening stroll into a sound walk, taking notice of the sounds in your environment. You can compose your own soundscape, much like the one playing now. Or you can simply give some of your attention to the sounds of the world around you, wherever you may be. Take Note is a production of Classical Arizona PBS, a service of Arizona State University.
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4: Now I'll be reading some of the latest stories from National Geographic magazine. Up next, Dispatch. One of Italy's most legendary cheeses has a secret ingredient, maggots. A generation after Casu Marzu was banned across Europe, artisanal cheesemakers in Sardinia still elevate the controversial technique into a culinary art form. Words by Brett Martin. In the soft glow of a wine bottle lamp, the larvae were leaping. I was prepared for squirming, having spent weeks researching and contemplating Casu Marzu, Sardinia's maggot-filled cheese. The jumping came as a surprise. Our host, the chef at a restaurant in Dorgali, a small city on the east of the island, had just produced a rough-hewn wheel of Casu Marzu. He carved a circle in the

0: top and pried the thick rind off like a cap. Some of the maggots that had made it their home began abandoning ship, popping off the cheese like bubbles from a glass of ginger ale. The chef took a softened piece of cracker-like pankrasu, covered it with a healthy smear of kasu marzu, and held it out to me. I had been in Sardinia for all of 6 hours, and frankly, I thought I'd have more time. Kasu marzu, which in Sardinian means rotten cheese, is the most common name for a cheese in which Pyophilia cassi, the cheese fly, has been allowed to lay its eggs, and those eggs have been allowed to hatch. The resulting larvae eat, digest, and excrete the cheese, leaving it with a distinctive creaminess and the appearance of a well-furrowed field. The result is an object of both deep pride within Sardinian culture and fascination outside it. Lately, TikTok and Instagram are filled with the giggles and shrieks of visitors trying what has been called the world's most dangerous cheese by Guinness World Records. Theoretically, a maggot could survive the gastrointestinal tract and wreak havoc, though my gastroenterologist gave me his amused blessing before I departed. For all of Sardinia's reputation as a wealthy playground of sparkling seas and mega yachts, the island remains at its heart a kingdom of shepherds, their ancient work crucial to the island's economy and identity. There are nearly twice as many sheep as people on Sardinia, and the island produces tens of thousands of tons of cheese a year, including over 90% of the world's Pecorino Murano. Where there is cheese, there are flies. It has been the Sardinians' particular genius to turn natural spoilage into a work of culinary art. The general consensus is that the tradition goes back centuries at least. Today, Kasu Marzu remains deeply stitched into the social fabric of Sardinian life. At a summer picnic, someone might bring homemade wine, another honey from a beehive, and somebody a wheel of maggot cheese. Some Sardinians will spin you a story that it's an aphrodisiac, others that it contributes to the so-called Blue Zone's diet, credited with the preponderance of long-lived people on the island. But the truth is that many of them just really love it. In 1962, Italian legislation prohibited commercial sales of the cheese due to safety concerns. Further restrictions in a wider 2002 law banned Kasu Marzu trade within the European Union. Still, it remains available for Sardinians who know where to look. Between its underground status and the fact that production happens on a micro scale, it's difficult to pinpoint the number of shepherds making Kasu Marzu, though one estimate suggests they churn out more than 200,000 pounds yearly. That Kasu Marzu production relies on a certain amount of randomness. Some shepherds will end up with a surplus of wheels in a given season. Some, none, gives the annual search a certain frantic thrill. One particular enthusiast in Kalanomi, a seaside town near Dorgali, told me he has the contacts of 10 shepherds that he calls in rotation, the better to ensure a regular supply for his personal use. Among them is 32-year-old Mario Nidu, the fourth generation in his family to raise farm animals in the hills near Kalanomi. His father, Domenico, taught him how to make Kasu Marzu. It's a fragile time for the cheese, Mario says. Increasingly hot summers, because of climate change, have affected the life cycle of cheese flies, making their work even less predictable than usual. Last year, out of about 60 wheels, only 4 or 5 of theirs ended up as Kasu Marzu. If the maggots inside a cheese are dead, it is considered inedible. That said, there are various ways of encouraging the Kasu-Marzu accident. Some cheesemakers will put a fly-ridden wheel in the center of a circle of unoccupied cheeses, the way parents once hosted chickenpox parties. Few are more reliable at producing the cheese than second-generation shepherd Andrea Loggia. At his farm in Sorgono, a small commune in the province of Nuoro, his aging room was blackened with smoke stains and the air thick with flies. Wheels of cheese weighing between 6 and 9 pounds, which he sells to neighbors, are stacked everywhere, and clumps of maggots lay on the floor. These larvae would form cocoons, metamorphose, and then reemerge as flies to begin the process again. They, too, are multi-generational artisans. Lozius compared the process to farfalle, butterflies, the translator interpreted. Imagine the room filled with butterflies. Broadly speaking, this is how all cheese is made, with various living organisms, bacteria, yeast, mold, transforming simple milk into a kaleidoscopic array of manifestations, some of them among the world's most sublime foodstuffs. It just happens that the organisms digesting Kasu-Marzu are significantly larger and more visibly active. Outside Sardinia, Kasu-Marzu has a place among other such Hall of Fame gastronomic oddities as the Icelandic rotten shark, known as harkal, and kopi luwak, Indonesian coffee made from beans that have been passed through the digestive system of a civet. These foods are stars of a social media sector you might call yuk-tak, but a fervid interest in being grossed out is hardly a new phenomenon. It is, in fact, deeply human, according to psychologist Paul Rosen, who has been dubbed the king of disgust for his pioneering work on that emotion. It's a feature of humans that we like to overcome aversions, Rosen says. We become attached to things that are, for most people, offensive. So we have stinky cheeses in Europe and insects in many places. Laura Maru, whose family runs a Gritserismo su Canoto, a farm near Sorgono that hosts tastings of local products, likes the fact that Sardinian culture is celebrated by the TikTok cheese eaters, but wonders about the cost. They give the cheese the right level of importance, she said, but they lose the meaning. Maru showed me something that she thought was an essential part of the Kasu-Marzu picture. We drove outside of Sorgono to an edifice of piled stones, like a miniature castle, crumbling and overgrown, but still in good enough repair that we could wander through archways and up a stone staircase. This was a nuragi, a remnant of the nuragi, the Bronze Age civilization that flourished on Sardinia nearly 2 millennia before Julius Caesar. There are thousands of such sites strewn across the island. For Sardinians, they are a powerful reminder both of the depth of their history and of their separateness from the rest of Italy. Maru sees Kasu-Marzu as a similarly important and irreplaceable link. It is part of a specific food tradition tied to rural life, identity, and memory. On my last night in Sardinia, I dined with two professors of microbiology from the University of Sassari, Servino Sara and Francesco Fincello. A few years before, Zara began looking for scientific literature on Kasu-Marzu and was shocked at how little there was. There is a lot of folklore around Kasu-Marzu, but not a lot of research, he said. Both men agreed that the lack of study was regrettable, particularly on the cheese fly larva itself. For all we know, they said, it might actually be healthy for humans. It's such a robust little biome, Fancello said. In 2024, a petition to legalize Casu Marzu was sent to the European Parliament, proposing rules and safety regulations, thus safeguarding consumers' health and safety. It was summarily rejected on the grounds that the cheese was a contaminated and decayed product. In truth, I had the sense that few Sardinians minded. The wink, the handshake, the gleam in the eye all seemed to be part and parcel of what they loved about Casu Marzu. For Fancello, it was a bit of a dilemma. As a scientist, he knew a controlled product would be easier to study. As one of seven children of a Dorgali shepherd, he felt that wildness was the very essence of the cheese. To produce Casu Marzu, you need freedom, he said. Our meal ended with sidas, deep-fried pies filled with cheese and honey. We toasted with shots of the sweet Sardinian myrtle liquor, Mirto. Then we proceeded outside where a wheel of Casu Marzu had been opened. Back on my first day in Sardinia, I had stared at the pro-offered piece of Casu Marzu and then, like a skydiver forcing himself to step out of a plane, I popped it in my mouth before I could think any more about it. The flavor was strong and goaty, but not as searingly intense as, say, some Spanish cheeses that make you feel as though you've climbed inside a goat. It had a bold barnyard tang that simultaneously dried out my tongue and sent my salivary glands into overdrive. There was no identifiable sensation of eating insects. Still, I chewed extra thoroughly, lest any guests make it down the pipe unmasticated. I can't say Casu Marzu has become my favorite cheese, but it is particularly seductive. Like other spicy foods, it makes you suffer, and then, against all logic, you find yourself going back for a little more. By now, at the end of a week crisscrossing the island, I didn't even hesitate before taking a bite. After all, what's a few maggots between new friends? This looks interesting. The surprising history behind America's longest-running hot dog stand. All eyes are on Nathan's Famous for the annual hot dog eating contest. But there's a stand that's even older, and it's nowhere near Coney Island, by Brett Martin. We may never have answers to all the questions that shroud the hot dog. Who invented America's signature dish? Where did the name come from? And are hot dog eating contests, like the famous one taking place at Nathan's Famous in Brooklyn this weekend, a shameful display of excess or a joyful expression of patriotic and gastronomic pride? Why not both? One thing we know for sure is that the hot dog is indelibly American, tied forever to the explosion of energy in this country that marked the dawn of the 20th century. Then, as today, hot dogs were cheap, filling, not particularly healthy, endlessly marketable, and perhaps most important for a nation rushing headlong into the future, easy to eat on the run. Also, not up for debate, no establishment has been hawking hot dogs longer than Fort Wayne's famous Coney Island in Fort Wayne, Indiana. For 112 years, the Main Street Diner has been delighting diners with its flat-top grilled wieners. Fort Wayne's famous Coney Island dresses their dogs with yellow mustard, hand-chopped onions, and a secret sauce made from a precise blend of spices known only to the owners, Jimmy Totorone and Kathy Choka. This is a classic Coney Island, a hot dog style still found throughout the upper Midwest. The term is likely a tribute to the German immigrant Charles Feltman, who popularized hot dogs in the late 1860s by selling them from a converted pie cart on Brooklyn's Coney Island Beach. In 1916, one of Feltman's employees, Nathan Handworker, left to open his own stand just down the boardwalk. Nathan's Famous would come to dominate the boardwalk and be known around the globe for its July 4th eating competition. But before Nathan's, there was Fort Wayne's Famous Coney Island, opened in 1914 by three immigrants from Greece. It has stayed remarkably the same ever since, through wartime, economic slumps, cultural shifts, and a revitalization of downtown Fort Wayne. When Totorone, who started working as a dishwasher there in 1987, finally began accepting credit cards in 2014, it was considered in some quarters a disastrous concession to modernity. Surely this unchanging nature is particularly responsible for how beloved Fort Wayne's Famous Coney Island is in Fort Wayne. Everybody goes there, if not regularly, then eventually, says longtime local news reporter Nancy Nall Deringer. Kids love it. People bring six or a dozen to parties. It's just a universal food solvent. By far, the shop's busiest time is Christmas, when citizens who have moved elsewhere return, jonesing for a taste of home. I honestly feel like the restaurant belongs to the city, Totorone told National Geographic. I kind of just manage it for them. Fort Wayne's Famous Coney Island's dogs are closest in style to ones found in nearby Detroit, which are topped with a Sloppy Joe-like sauce. A lot of people get confused when they come from other places, says Totorone. It's not a chili. It's not thick. It's just a flavorful, thinner meat sauce. The result is a hot dog as different from what you would find in Chicago, a mere 160 miles away, as coffee and whiskey. There you'd get your wiener on a poppy seed bun, topped with a veritable horn of plenty, mustard, onion, relish, sports pepper, celery salt, pickles, and more. In the Southwest, your surrounding dog comes wrapped in bacon and piled with pinto beans. Elsewhere, your hot dog would come topped with anything from canned sweet corn to coleslaw. Perhaps the most American thing about the hot dog is its ability to accommodate every diverse influence that comes its way, while remaining essentially itself. Somehow hot dogs have resisted being homogenized, says artist Hawk Crawl, who has been immortalizing regional styles of hot dogs in bright cartoonish paintings since 2009. You go into a burger place anywhere and you pretty much know what you're going to get. In hot dogs, you get layers, like this is a Scranton version of a Michigan-Texas wiener that was never in Texas and maybe never in Michigan, but they changed it, and now it's in Scranton. Crawl is currently working on a map that charts hundreds of hot dog stands and as many as 10 styles in Pennsylvania alone. Perhaps no one will ever settle on why a hot dog is called a hot dog or who created it. But the most interesting question is a metaphysical one. Given its infinite diversity, when does a hot dog stop being a hot dog at all? What you may start to wonder, if the hot dog is less a specific food at all and more of a framework, a set of agreed-upon ideas, with space for all manner of disagreement and variation, but bound by a common faith in what we believe is delicious. When you put it that way, it kind of sounds like a nation. Up next, we conclude the article, National Geographic 33. Honoring a group of extraordinary people who are rising to meet the most critical challenges of our time, making meaningful progress and incredible breakthroughs. Creator Mark Rober, the YouTuber motivating his big audience to make big impacts. More than 72 million YouTube subscribers, thrill to the glitter bombs, squirrel obstacle courses, and other wild experiments of former NASA engineer Mark Rober. A 15-ton jello pool is why you click, he says. But now you're learning about the scientific method. In 2025, he launched a free STEM curriculum for schools. And he's leveraging viewer rapport to tackle global problems. Last August, his Team Water campaign with YouTuber McBeast raised $40 million for solar wells, rainwater harvesting tech, and other clean water infrastructure worldwide. Much of it, a few bucks at a time, from newly inspired kids. Visionary Paula Kahumbu, the ecologist turned filmmaker amplifying African voices. After becoming a hero in Kenya for pushing its justice system to aggressively prosecute ivory poachers, Paula Kahumbu hosted Africa's first nature documentary TV series made by Africans. The experience inspired the National Geographic Explorer to produce documentaries that foreground African-led conservation efforts. Last summer, the organization she leads, Wildlife Direct, premiered a suite of short films to promote a new platform for reporting environmental crimes. Film Fest accolades followed, but the real reward? Kahumbu says the campaign has already led to valuable tips and even arrests. Up next, Our World, behind the scenes with National Geographic. On an underground search for ancient DNA. For her story on the cutting-edge work being done by scientists at the Institute for Mummy Studies in Bolzano, Italy, The Secrets That Mummies Keep, writer Nicola Twilley, a longtime New Yorker contributor and co-host of the science and food podcast Gastropod, spent a week with a team of researchers in a millennia-old Austrian salt mine. The scientists, who are finding new ways to study human remains, were particularly interested in deposits of feces left by miners as far back as the Bronze Age. Twilley and her host spent their evenings grilling sausages over an old blacksmith forge. By day, the researchers used DNA analysis to examine the fecal relics to reconstruct the miners' diets, which included fava beans, stew, and beer. Everyone was blown away by the results, Twilley says. How Antony Porowski finds the soul of a city. Every October, we curate our much-anticipated Best of the World list on NationalGeographic.com, a roundup of the most awe-inspiring destinations for travelers. Now it's a four-part docuseries, Best of the World with Antony Porowski. The show follows Queer Eye alum Porowski, who last trotted the globe with National Geographic's on his series No Taste Like Home, as he searches what he calls the soul and spirit of some of the world's great cities, dishing on food, places to stay, wellness experiences, and singular characters who bring each one to life. Porowski shares tips for traveling like a pro. Best of the World with Antony Porowski is streaming on Disney Plus. 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I always make sure that I have a few hours to just get lost. Aimless wandering, Porowski says, is key to finding that oddball specialty shop or authentic restaurant with grandma in the kitchen. Discomfort is great. Not in your hotel bed, but in your experiences. Porowski has a fear of heights, but he always finds an aerial view overlooking each city he visits. National Geographic Explorers. These contributors have received funding from the National Geographic Society, which is committed to illuminating and protecting the wonder of our world. Learn more about the Society's support of explorers at natgeo.com/impact. why Mackenzie Cawley donned a spacesuit for a photo assignment. Brooklyn-based photographer Mackenzie Cawley's latest project for the magazine, This Is an Outer Space Yet, took her to rural Utah, where she participated in a simulated space mission, one of 16 concurrent events staged around the world last fall. Over 2 weeks at the Mars Desert Research Station, Cawley wore spacesuits, practiced emergency drills, and traveled in rovers across sandy expanses as part of a test run for a future mission to the Red Planet. Normally an observer, Cawley turned the lens on herself, using a drone and camera timer to record her trailblazing adventures. I really felt out of my element, Cawley admits, but she soon embraced the thrill of being part of the story for the first time. David Monteleone, The Secrets That Mummies Keep. The photographer, based in Milan and Zurich, visited Austria, Italy, and Bolivia as he followed a team of scientists pioneering new ways of studying the long dead. In Bolivia, he used ultraviolet and infrared light to reveal details of mummies that were otherwise undetectable. The experience, he says, offered an almost intimate encounter with the past. Chris Gunn, Wonders of America. For this issue, Gunn traveled from Washington, D.C. to photograph two places with quite different claims to fame. Crystal Cave in Put-in Bay, Ohio, site of an enormous walk-in geode, and Missouri's Cathedral Basilica of St. Louis, home to the country's largest mosaic installation. No amount of research prepared me for the scale and brilliance of the mosaic, says Gunn. New from National Geographic Books. How did 13 scrappy colonies grow to become a global superpower? One day at a time. As the United States celebrates 250 years of independence, 1,000 Days in America offers new perspectives on the country's pivotal moments, from Paul Revere's ride to Facebook's launch, with insights from celebrated historians Annette Gordon Reed, Douglas Brinkley, Walter Isaacson, and Michael Beschloss. My name is Valerie Goldston. This has been brought to you by the Mind's Eye Organization.
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2: Weather for this afternoon, sunny with a high of 82. For tonight, clear skies with a low of 59. For tomorrow, sunny with a few clouds, a high of 88. 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

Hello, you are listening to WKAR Radio Reading Service. This is Megan McKelvey and David Brooks with the reading of the Lansing State Journal and the Detroit News and Free Press. For the next half hour, I will be reading the Lansing State Journal news, beginning with the obituaries. Richard Dunham, age 88, of Lansing. Terrence McGuire, age 69, of Wake Forest, North Carolina. Lyle Redden, age 94, of Lansing. And on the front page of the print edition, Benson builds campaign war chest. In Michigan's GOP gubernatorial primary, U.S. Representative John James, representative of Shelby Township, has tapped public funding to compete against Bloomfield Hills businessman Perry Johnson, who has poured tens of millions of his own money into his bid. Meanwhile, Democratic frontrunner and Michigan Secretary of State Jocelyn Benson has amassed a huge war chest with an eye toward November. The August 4th primary will decide the Democratic and Republican nominees, who will face off in November to replace Governor Gretchen Whitmer, who cannot run again due to term limits. Campaign finance reports filed for the fundraising period covering January 1st to July 19th provide the first look at the 2026 money race, with voting in the primary already underway. Johnson has lent his own campaign almost $30.8 million, far surpassing the $7.9 million he spent on his failed 2022 run. His campaign finance report shows only two individuals contributing to his current bid other than himself. His spending in 2026 has far outpaced the other candidates at nearly $29.6 million, according to his report. Compared to Benson's roughly $2.1 million, James' nearly $4.2 million, and Swanson's over $805,000. Johnson has branded himself as the political outsider in the race. He is the only candidate running who has never held elected office before. Johnson has said that his self-funding makes him an attractive candidate because it means he isn't beholden to outside interests. Meanwhile, he has criticized his opponent for seeking public funds for his bid, calling it an outrageous request in a recent Facebook post. "I don't want your tax dollars for my campaign. John James does," Johnson wrote. Michigan's income tax form allows taxpayers to contribute to the state campaign fund for gubernatorial candidates. James has received over $258,000 in public funding so far. He can receive up to $990,000 ahead of the primary. In tapping the public dollars unlocked by small-dollar in-state donors, James' campaign has boasted its grassroots support. More than 8,300 Michigan donors have given to James' bid, according to his campaign, and his report shows he raised more than $3.1 million overall in the latest fundraising period. James' campaign manager, Jackson Gross, said the public funding helps James in his fight against a self-funder like Perry Johnson, who's trying to buy the election. In Michigan's last open race for governor in 2018, several candidates received public financing, including Governor Gretchen Whitmer. James has the endorsement of President Donald Trump. While three of James' previous opponents have dropped out and backed James, Johnson has bucked calls to unite behind the president's pick. Benson has continued to trounce her Democratic opponent, Genesee County Sheriff Chris Swanson, in fundraising. She has raised over $4.9 million in 2026 to Swanson's roughly $722,000. But Benson and James, as the frontrunners in their respective primaries, also have a huge funding gap. Her massive campaign war chest totals $6.4 million cash on hand, while James posted nearly $1.4 million, according to the latest filing. While Republicans have spent months burning through millions of dollars trying to prove who is most loyal to Donald Trump, we've been building up a necessary campaign infrastructure and ensuring we have the resources to win in November, Benson's campaign manager Nikki Goldstein said in a statement.
James' campaign in a news release boasted funding not just to his campaign coffers, but to the Pro James Mission Michigan PAC, backed by members of the wealthy West Michigan DeVos family that has a history of supporting Republican causes. Both Benson and James have benefited from previous fundraising for earlier campaigns. Benson transferred over $593,000 from her Secretary of State campaign to her campaign for governor, while James moved over $788,000 from his congressional campaign, according to campaign finance records. Clinton County man shot deer, left them to rot, DNR says. By Ken Palmer. St. John's. A Clinton County man has been charged with more than four dozen felony or misdemeanor counts after an investigation showed he shined deer at night before shooting them and leaving them to rot, court records indicate. Thomas Jefferson House, 26, of St. John's, was arraigned July 23rd in 65A District Court on five felony weapons offenses and numerous misdemeanor wildlife violations, including shining while possessing a weapon, the records indicate. The investigation confirmed that between April 25, 2025 and November 25, 2025, House would drive around at night, shining and shooting deer from his vehicle and then leaving the deer to rot, the State Department of Natural Resources said in a news release. An attorney listed for House in court records did not immediately respond to a message seeking comment. House lived in Elsie when the alleged violations occurred and now lives in St. John's, the DNR said. House recorded videos and photographs of him shooting and killing deer and the deer lying on the ground, the agency said. The investigation began in October 2025 after someone reported a person was shooting deer from a vehicle at night using a suppressed semi-automatic rifle in northern Clinton County and southern Gratiot County, the DNR said. A tip to the Report All Poaching hotline, combined with the officer's thorough and lengthy investigation, helped hold an individual accountable for their actions that showed a blatant disregard for wildlife and hunting laws, Captain David Malik, law enforcement supervisor for the DNR, said in the release. We encourage anyone who witnesses suspicious natural resources activity to report it immediately. We all play a role in protecting our natural resources. Court records indicate House posted a $30,000 cash bond. In entertainment, know your Lansing history. Big screen actors, writers with local roots, by Carly Graham. From sports stars to late-night talk show hosts, many famous faces that have popped up on television sets around the world have called the Greater Lansing area home. While East Lansing is known for bringing athletes to stardom, Magic Johnson, Draymond Green, and Kirk Gibson, we're looking at you, many film and TV stars have called the Capital Region home, too. Here are a few silver screen darlings who got their start in the Greater Lansing area. Burt Reynolds. Before becoming the mustachioed icon who took over the silver screen with his Southern boy charm, Burt Reynolds was toddling around Lansing. Reynolds confirmed that he was born in Lansing in his 2015 memoir, But Enough About Me, released 3 years before his death. He wrote that he was born in Lansing, but his family moved to Florida when he was five. He's best known for his Oscar-nominated performance as Jack Horner in Boogie Nights, his role as Bandit in the 1977 movie Smokey and the Bandit, and his role as Lewis in Deliverance. John Hughes. While his 1980s coming-of-age movies and the entirety of the Vacation series are based on characters living in the Chicago suburbs, writer, director, and producer John Hughes once called Michigan home. Hughes was born in Lansing, though he spent his early years living in Grosse Pointe, according to a 2019 interview between Hughes' son and the Henry Ford Museum. Around the time Hughes was in middle school, the family moved from the Great Lakes State to a northern suburb of Chicago, ultimately serving inspiration for a fictional town in which many of his movies were set, though his film Mr. Mom was set in the Detroit suburbs. Seth and Josh Myers.
A pair of comedian brothers grew up in Okemos, just down the road from the state's capital, before making it big. Seth Meyers, a longtime writer for Saturday Night Live and eventual Weekend Update host, was born in the Chicago area before the family moved to Okemos when he was around 4 years old. Josh Meyers would have been 2 at the time. Following Rob Reiner's death in December 2025, Seth Meyers paid tribute to him on his show Late Night, remembering right where he was in Okemos the first time he saw Reiner's film Spinal Tap. Josh Meyers is a comedian as well, serving in multiple comedic acting roles, though he is best known for his role as Randy Pearson in the final season of That 70s Show. The brothers went to Edgewood Elementary School and lived in the area for around 6 years. Matthew Lillard. Whether you've seen him as Shaggy in Scooby-Doo or as the killer in Scream, if you've seen Matthew Lillard on your screen, the Lansing-born actor might be your favorite in the movie. Lillard was born in Lansing in 1970 and lived in Brighton before his family moved to Tustin, California before he turned 10 years old. He's acted in more than 150 titles, with a slew of voice acting roles filling out his IMDb page. In addition to his many returns to the Scooby-Doo universe, Lillard has stayed as a mainstay throughout his work in the Five Nights at Freddy's series, with the third movie expected to come out in 2027. He's also recently had a stint in the Marvel Universe, playing Mr. Charles in Daredevil Born Again. Tyler Oakley is a content creator. And Anna Steyer is a lifestyle content creator, also from Lansing. From farm stand to storefront, popular baker to open store in Mason by Rachel Grieco. Mason. Allie Sterling had been baking since childhood. By the time she started her own micro-bakery business from a wooden farm stand at the end of her home's driveway off North Edgar Road in 2023. 3 years later, Honey Badger Bakehouse is poised to move into its own storefront in the city's downtown. When it opens at 121 West Maple Street, in a small building that once housed a well-known jewelry store, the sourdough bread she's been selling from the beginning will be at the heart of the menu. The bakery will also sell her focaccia and croissants, along with cookies, cupcakes, brownies, dessert bars, banana pudding, cheesecakes, quiche, and frittata. I want to stick true to, like, the roots of the farm stand, Sterling, age 29, said. Opening a brick-and-mortar bakery 10 minutes from home was a big decision, she admits, but it was also the next natural step. I think Mason really needs it. She hopes to open Honey Badger Bakehouse at the storefront in late August. Sterling and her husband Damon, who will be helping with the bakery, love astrology, and the bakery's name is rooted in that. Honey Badger is actually this primal astrology animal, and we just love what the Honey Badger stands for. He doesn't back down, he's resilient, she said. Sterling earned her culinary degree while the couple was living in Hawaii. She's worked as the bakery manager at Strange Manor Coffee in Lansing for over 2 years, but the sourdough loaves that made the farm stand a success were a technique Sterling perfected after Damon was diagnosed with a gluten intolerance. I started making sourdough, and he was just like, you should sell this, she said. Sterling eventually started offering loaves of sourdough from her produce stand at the end of their driveway. She also started selling her creations at local farmers markets. By September, the bread and other baked goods sold there became so popular that they transitioned to a larger walk-in stand. Traffic along their road increased as word of mouth about the bakery farm stand spread. It was gaining so much popularity really fast, she said. When neighbors started complaining, Sterling said they began looking for a storefront. The approximately 400-square-foot building Sterling is leasing on West Maple Street was home to William Fink Jewelers for more than 30 years. The business closed in 2017, but Sterling said the jewelry display cases are still inside. The bakery will utilize them to display baked goods when they open, and a safe in one wall will be left open so customers can see inside it. Sterling plans to leave her position at Strange Matter Coffee before her own bakery opens.
She's loved working there and received nothing but encouragement from owner Kara Nader, she said. It's been one of the best jobs that I've ever had, but she's just been nothing but supportive and excited as well, Sterling said. So has the reaction she's seen from customers and Mason residents alike. Her announcement of the new storefront on her bakery's Facebook page in June garnered nearly 600 likes and over 90 comments. It's been nothing but excitement and support, and just people are really happy for us, Sterling said. Follow updates on the bakery at Honey Badger Bakehouse on Facebook. Visit the business online at www.honeybadgerbakehousemi.com. And we'll move to some sports. Michigan State football. Three Michigan State football storylines entering Big Ten Media Days by Connor at Eargood. Chicago, football season is here. Well, sort of. Coaches, players, and executives from 18 Big Ten programs assemble this week at the Chicago Hilton to introduce the 2026 season at Big Ten Media Days. The event runs Tuesday through Thursday. Head coach Pat Fitzgerald will represent Michigan State during Wednesday's media sessions alongside quarterback Alessio Milivojevic, linebacker Jordan Hall, and safety Nikai Martinez. The Spartans open the season September 4th against Toledo at Spartan Stadium. To see Pat Fitzgerald wearing Michigan State gear will take some getting used to for the Big Ten at large. For years, Chicago's native son was synonymous with Northwestern football, making the most of a program outmatched in recruiting and revenues. 3 years after his messy departure, one involving a hazing scandal, a surprise firing, and then a wrongful termination lawsuit settled out of court, Fitzgerald said he feels vindicated by the final outcome. It won't change the amount of attention he will be paid during this week's homecoming. This may be the first opportunity Fitzgerald has had to come home. He never really left. Fitzgerald has been in the Chicago area since 2001, when he joined his alma mater as a position coach, 5 years after he graduated with a fearsome reputation as a linebacker. Before that, Fitzgerald grew up in the Chicago suburb of Orland Park. He became Northwestern's head coach in 2006 after the death of predecessor Randy Walker. Even after his firing, he stayed local and coached his sons at Loyola Academy in the suburbs. In 17 seasons at Northwestern, Fitzgerald went 1-10 and 1-1. Those wins rank second among active coaches in the Big Ten and 14th all-time. He led the Wildcats to 10 bowls and an AP poll high of number 10 in 2020, and a crescendo that was, in his final two seasons of 2021 and 2022, Northwestern went a combined 4-20. Until his firing, even after it, Fitzgerald was the face of Northwestern football. Now he's the face of Michigan State's hoped-for regenesis after four seasons of losing football, two coaching changes, and a scandal of its own. Fitzgerald faces a steep climb for Michigan State, which turned over nearly half its roster and the majority of its starters in the wake of a 4-8 season in year two under former coach Jonathan Smith. Betting lines set Michigan State's win total at 3.5, and USA Today's preseason poll ranked the Spartans 17th among 18 Big Ten teams. Only Purdue ranked lower, a team that hasn't won a Big Ten game since 2023. Still, Fitzgerald won't set the bar any lower than aiming at winning a Big Ten championship, even if it's going to take some time. He's got his work cut out for him, but returning to Chicago should be a reminder that he has plenty of personal motivation to surprise some people. Through two coaching changes, Jordan Hall's still there for Spartans. A year ago in Las Vegas, Jordan Hall spoke at Big Ten Media Days as Michigan State embarked on the second year under Smith, aiming to progress. Instead, a step back ushered his second coach out the door and brought in Fitzgerald as his third. Yet Hall is still with Michigan State, and he's still one of its representatives at Media Days Chicago. When this past season went off the rails following Michigan State's homecoming loss to UCLA, again and again, Hall sat behind a microphone, injured and ailing,
urging teammates to keep fighting and fans to keep believing. When he announced his decision to come back for his senior year, it felt like the biggest retention of the offseason for defensive coordinator Joe Rossi. Hall backed that up in spring ball. Hall's importance to the defense is hard to overstate. The Green Dot linebacker's 88 tackles led the team. If stats measured heart, he probably would have led Michigan State there, too. Under a former linebacker in Fitzgerald and with MSU All-American linebacker Max Bullo coaching his position, Hall will continue to be at the center of the defense. Fitzgerald's outlook on the vision that he saw for the program is something I believed in and something I've been working toward my whole 3 years here, Hall said back in March. I figured my best option would be to stay here and try to put those things into fruition. It's also evident he will be at the center of leadership for his team, both as an elder statesman and an impact player. Life getting harder for Big Ten's middle class, including Michigan State. What made Indiana's dominant national championship run so exciting is the fact that for the better part of their history, the football program was a Big Ten afterthought. Yet, as much as the feel-good Hoosiers proved that anything is possible, moving on up to the penthouse ain't exactly easy for other teams to replicate. As college football becomes as much about dollar signs as nickel defense, high-profile teams such as Oregon, Ohio State, Michigan, Penn State, and Southern Cal continue to corner the market for talent in the Big Ten. Those schools, plus Indiana, led USA Today's preseason Big Ten poll. The Big Ten prides itself on producing three straight national champions. Commissioner Tony Petitti spoke right next to those trophies as he opened Tuesday's media day. One of the issues he addressed, the charge by Nick Saban last week that a conference's quality also depends on its top to bottom talent. Purdue, we're all looking at you. When it comes to the figurative middle class of the Big Ten, where Michigan State finds itself, and a big reason why the hubbub around fundraising arm Spartan Ventures is so meaningful, competing with that upper echelon of spenders isn't so easy as it was when the money side of athletics was at least kept hush-hush. It isn't feasible to expect programs to match the brewing arms race of college football recruiting, especially when results don't get a good return. When asked by the Detroit News, Petitti said that two factors can help give the middle of the pack a better chance: limiting roster spending and expanding the college football playoff. It's coming up with a system that allows the entities to be as close as possible to compete, Petitti said. You know, the current system doesn't really do that. There's no way you can actually stop spending in this system because you're not required to. And so if we can get to a place that'll do that, I think by definition, if it slows down, it'll bring more schools closer together. Do I think we can erase the entire gap? No, I don't. I don't think that's possible. But we can probably come up with a system that puts it in a place where it's a little bit closer and then see where you go. But I also think that access is really important because there can be certain places that still can spend more, but if you expand the playoff, you give opportunities across where your roster is. Like you can actually have a roster that maybe has less investment in it, but for some reason shot the lights out and got into the postseason. And just a moment.

Another sports article. Greater Lansing's best. Versatile Brad Van Pelt went from Owosso to MSU to NFL by Brian Calloway. In conjunction with the United States celebrating its 250th birthday this year, USA Today company newspapers in Michigan have been looking at some of the top athletes to come out of each region in the state. Over the coming days, the Lansing State Journal will unveil some of the top athletes to come out of Greater Lansing. We will take a daily look at one of the top 10 male or female athletes from the region. These athletes are determined by more than just high school performance. Accomplishments in college and as a professional were also taken into consideration when determining the area's best. The athletes were not ranked in order. Here's a look at our latest male athlete, Brad Van Pelt. The Owosso native is one of the most decorated athletes to come from the region and is part of the College Football Hall of Fame and Michigan Sports Hall of Fame. He went on to star at Michigan State, where he was a three-sport athlete in the early 1970s, competing in football, basketball, and baseball. Van Pelt was an all-Big Ten selection on the diamond and had a season where he recorded 84 strikeouts. He was selected in the MLB draft 5 times. Football is where Van Pelt made his biggest mark, and he was an All-American safety as a junior and senior at MSU. He finished his career with the Spartans with 256 tackles and 14 interceptions. Van Pelt won the Maxwell Award in 1972 as the nation's top player. Van Pelt was selected by the New York Giants in the second round of the 1973 NFL Draft. He spent 14 years in the NFL and was a 5-time All-Pro selection. Van Pelt had 20 interceptions, 24.5 sacks, and 14 fumble recoveries while playing at linebacker primarily for the Giants in his pro career. And U of M MSU hockey rivalry splits up Windsor Stars, Nesbitt, and Belchitz. Windsor. For Team Canada forwards Ethan Belchitz and Dak Nesbitt, Monday's arrival at the World Junior Summer Showcase felt like a homecoming. After spending the past 2 seasons together with the Windsor Spitfires, the two reunited at WFCU Center for this week's training. Pretty soon, though, they won't be teammates. They'll be rivals. Cast on opposite sides of a college hockey war. After 3 seasons in Windsor, Nesbitt is joining Michigan. Belchitz joins Michigan State after 2 years with the Spitfires. As both teams cast their eye on Big Ten and national championships, the path may very well run through each other. And I realized that I read this story yesterday, so...

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1: We had some opportunities, fell short. That's not to suggest McGonagall was downplaying the loss. He wasn't. In fact, he took plenty of the blame. In the ninth inning, with two on and no outs, he had a chance to be the hero, but popped out to the left. "A little frustrated with myself in that at-bat in the ninth," he said. "I felt like I should have come through for the guys and didn't. So it's just part of it. I'm going to learn from it, and good things are going to come out of that. First, you got to love how he's holding himself accountable. And yes, he's still learning. But if you zoom out to the big picture, the Tigers, who are 50 and 56, blew a huge opportunity by splitting their series against the lowly Royals, who are 45 and 62, with a run of 4 one-run dramas against a team missing Bobby Witt Jr., who's on the 10-day injured list. Yes, I know these two teams play every game close. It was the 12th straight time the Tigers and Royals have played a game decided by 2 runs or less, a Comerica Park first. So maybe nothing about this was surprising. We got beat by a 2-strike soft contact and a 2-strike homer," Tigers manager A.J. Hinch said. "I mean, there are many things in this game that could have swung it either way, but opportunity lost to win a series. Indeed, opportunity lost. So here are 10 burning questions heading into the trade week. How did this series impact Tigers' trade deadline plans? Well, it certainly didn't help. A sweep would have been fantastic. 3 wins would have been palatable. But a split against a bad team missing its superstar? Ugh, what a huge wasted opportunity. The Tigers had the lead late Saturday and lost. Another lead in the late innings on Sunday, another loss. That's not what you need when you're trying to climb out of a hole. The Tigers are still 6 games back of the Chicago White Sox in the American League Central. In normal circumstances, that would seem daunting, but it's not in this year of AL mediocrity. So you think the Tigers are going to trade Skuball? In the immortal words of Lee Corso, not so fast, my friend. I truly don't think it's been decided yet. I don't think Tigers president of baseball operations Scott Harris knows yet, because he doesn't know all of the facts. He doesn't know exactly the Tigers' situation will be in a week when the deadline arrives at 6 p.m. on August 3rd, or what offers he might get as teams get desperate. There's a whole bunch of moving, ever-changing parts. If Harris does know, he has played the situation perfectly by sending out a multitude of signals. And that will end the reading of the Lansing State Journal from the WKAR Radio Reading Service. Here's David with a reading of the Detroit News and Free Press.
2: Thanks, Megan. We'll start with some international news. Major Gulf fighting resumes as U.S. and Saudi strike Iran's allies in Iraq. And the subheadline says the renewed combat and diplomatic setbacks pushed oil prices up for the first time since last week. The United States and Saudi Arabia jointly struck Iran-backed armed groups in Iraq on Wednesday, the first U.S. airstrikes in the Middle East since President Donald Trump suspended the U.S. bombing campaign against Iran last week. Iran, for its part, rejected an Omani proposal to jointly manage the Strait of Hormuz and said it had fired on ships in the strait and at U.S. bases in Jordan. The renewed combat and diplomatic setbacks pushed oil prices up for the first time since last week, signaling no quick end to the war the United States and Israel started in February. Iraqi men shouted Shiite sectarian slogans and "Death to America" as they carried the bodies of slain fighters in body bags out of a hospital in Mosul in northern Iraq, footage from Iraq's Al-Ahad television showed. Washington and Riyadh said they had jointly struck the Iran-backed armed groups in Iraq in retaliation for drone attacks on Saudi oil targets launched from Iraq. Iraq's popular mobilization forces, powerful Iran-backed

0: Act paramilitary groups incorporated into the formal Iraqi security forces said at least 20 members were killed and 32 wounded in U.S. Saudi strikes targeting several bases across Iraq. It was the first major U.S. military action in the Middle East since last Friday, when Trump abruptly suspended an intensive bombing campaign after 13 days, having been advised by commanders that the strategy had run its course. It was also the first time during the war that Saudi Arabia had publicly declared its participation in joint strikes alongside the United States. The joint strikes potentially widened the conflict by drawing Sunni Muslim Saudi Arabia into combat against Shiite proxies of Iran in a new front. Iraq's Shiite-led government, one of the few in the world to maintain close military and diplomatic ties with both Tehran and Washington, called an emergency meeting. Washington has long called on the Baghdad government to crack down on Iran-backed paramilitaries, but efforts to do so in the past have provoked domestic unrest. The deep ties between Iran and Iraq, the two biggest Shiite-majority countries, have been on display this week as hundreds of thousands of Iranian religious pilgrims visit shrines in Iraq for an annual holiday crossing the border overland. Some carried portraits of Iran's slain supreme leader Ayatollah Ali Khamenei, revered as a high-ranking cleric in both countries. Saudi Arabia has also been drawn into the conflict on another front, with the Iran-aligned Houthi movement in Yemen announcing a blockade of Saudi oil exports in the Red Sea last week and firing on ships and oil facilities. Hours before launching the joint attacks with Saudi Arabia on Iraq, the U.S. military said its air defenses had averted a surprise Iranian attack on U.S. troops in the region. Jordan's military said its air defenses had intercepted and shot down 5 Iranian missiles. 3 of the 4 U.S. service members killed this month were killed in Jordan, where U.S. bases have become primarily Iranian targets. Iran's Revolutionary Guards said they had fired several ballistic missiles at U.S. military installations in Jordan and had struck 3 tankers that were attempting to transit through the Strait of Hormuz along an unauthorized route. Fighting had first resumed this month after U.S.-Iran deal reached in June on a framework to end the war collapsed over the fate of the strait, the world's most important energy shipping route, which Iran says it controls and where it aims to collect fees. Oman proposed a plan for joint regional control of the strait this week with the backing of the Gulf states that would allow the payment of voluntary services charges. But a senior Iranian official told Reuters on Wednesday that Iran had rejected the Omani proposal as unreasonable. The official said 50-50 joint control arrangement with Oman could not serve Iran's interests, though Tehran considers Oman a valuable neighbor. Iran wants sole control over the inbound route and partial control over the outbound route. The United States has been telling ships to use a route near the Omani shore rather than sailing close to Iran. The Revolutionary Guards Navy said in a statement it continued to maintain full control over the strait and would respond to unlawful U.S. military interference. The renewed fighting set oil prices rising 4.6%, with Brent crude futures traded almost $88 a barrel at 10:30 GMT. The price, which had briefly spiked above $100 last week for the first time since May, had tumbled into the mid-80s this week after it emerged over the weekend that Trump had called off the bombing. And in the United States, coordinated cyber attack targets over 30 water systems in Minnesota. A coordinated cyber attack targeted more than 30 community water systems in Minnesota, prompting an ongoing response involving state, federal, and local authorities, officials announced July 28. The cyber attacks occurred on July 26 and 27 and affected operational technology used by community water utilities, according to Minnesota IT Services, the state's technology agency. Officials said the investigation remains active as cybersecurity teams assess the extent of the impacts and assist affected communities. Minnesota IT Services, known as MNIT, said it immediately activated the state's cybersecurity incident response capabilities after learning of the attacks. Cybersecurity teams are sharing threat intelligence, providing guidance on response efforts, and helping affected utilities contain, investigate, and remediate damage from the attacks, MNIT said in a news release on July 28th. The agency also is monitoring for related malicious cyber activity and coordinating with state and federal cybersecurity partners. Cyber attacks against critical infrastructure require a coordinated whole-of-government response, John Israel, MNIT Assistant Commissioner and Minnesota's Chief Information Security Officer, said in a statement. MNIT is working side-by-side with our partners to share intelligence, support affected communities, and help utilities restore operations safely while strengthening defenses against future attacks. Minnesota Department of Health is working directly with affected water systems and said public health remains protected, according to MNIT. At this time, officials said they are not aware of any active requests from Minnesota cities asking residents to change their drinking water usage. Authorities have not identified a suspect or disclosed additional details about how the attacks were carried out. The investigation remains ongoing as officials evaluate affected systems and work to restore normal operations where needed. The FBI said in a statement that it was aware of the incident and was in contact with the victims to resolve the matter. On July 27th, multiple Minnesota cities reported cybersecurity incidents that impacted their water utility control systems. In a statement released around 9:34 a.m. local time, the city of Bram said its water plant was offline for an unknown reason, and crews were working to solve the problem. By about 11:25 a.m., city officials said the water plant was back online, and the outage was a result of a malicious cyber attack of computerized operating systems by unknown actors. This attack did not alter or cause any issue to the physical water plant or water quality or safety. Rather, the attackers shut down the operating controls, which shut down the well and water treatment plant, the city news said in a news release, noting that at least four other communities were attacked with the same result. The city of South St. Paul reported that it identified a cybersecurity incident involving technology used to support portions of the city's water utility system on the morning of July 27th. The city said in a statement that the incident affected certain automated controls, but contingency procedures were implemented and allowed public works staff to maintain normal water and wastewater operations. Similarly, the city of Maple Plain announced that a cybersecurity incident impacted parts of its water utility system, and contingency procedures helped city workers maintain operations without interruption. This issue has affected numerous communities throughout Minnesota and is part of a broader cybersecurity event impacting municipal utility systems, city officials said in a news release. Trump administration to end Medicare premium subsidy program. The Trump administration will end a subsidy program meant to keep premiums stable for Medicare prescription drug plans after 2026, the Centers for Medicare and Medicaid Services said on Tuesday. The agency said its review of the 2027 bids showed insurers have gained enough experience with Medicare Part D to accurately price their plans without support from the program. We are stabilizing the market, so this bailout is no longer needed. Premiums will go up by less than $10 for most Medicare recipients, with many even seeing lower premiums, CMS Director Dr. Mehmet Oz said in a post on X. Medicare Part D, which provides prescription drug coverage to millions of beneficiaries through private insurance plans, is a key component of the federal health program for older adults. Healthcare costs remain a concern for many older Americans on fixed incomes. Nearly 25 million people were enrolled in standalone Medicare Part D drug plans in 2026, according to KFF, a health policy research group. Major medicine Part D insurers include United Health Group, UNH.N, Humana, HUM.N, and CVS Health, CVS.N, Aetna. The Wall Street Journal first reported the development earlier in the day. The decision comes as the Trump administration pursues broader changes to government health programs, including a proposal to overhaul Medicare physician payments and increase oversight of federal health care spending. CMS also released preliminary information on 2027 Medicare drug plan bids. The national average monthly bid amount, a measure used to calculate government subsidies for plans, will be $296.05 in 2027. The agency said the national base beneficiary premium for Medicare Part D will be $41.33 next year. The annual increases in the premium remain capped at 6% through 2029 under provisions of the Inflation Reduction Act. CMS said it will release final 2027 Medicare Advantage and Part D premiums and plan details in September. And asylum seekers could be sent directly to deportation court under new rule. The Trump administration launched a plan Tuesday to channel hundreds of thousands of asylum seekers directly into deportation proceedings, a change that some attorneys said could lead to people being removed from the United States without a hearing. Trump officials introduced a rule designed to reduce the 1.4 million asylum cases pending in U.S. Citizenship and Immigration Services, USCIS. The Department of Homeland Security agency that processes immigration applications by nearly a third. The rule took effect immediately before the public could weigh in. In the past, asylum seekers who entered the U.S. legally or were never charged with an immigration violation had the opportunity to apply for refuge in an office before a trained asylum officer. The officer could refer them to immigration court for removal proceedings if they were rejected, or allow them to continue proceedings and could potentially get on a path to obtaining U.S. citizenship. Under the new rule, officials say as many as 444,724 cases could be transferred directly to one of the Justice Department's immigration judges. Trump officials have empowered judges to dismiss certain cases without a hearing, so attorneys said it is possible that many asylum seekers will be deported without a chance to be heard. Trump officials said in a statement that the rule is necessary because the asylum system is facing a crisis. For far too long, the asylum system has been exploited for purposes of delay and work authorization, not legitimate claims of protection, USCIS Director Joseph B. Edlow said in a statement. America's asylum system exists to protect individuals who genuinely fear persecution, and this rule will help ensure that resources are directed to the timely adjudication of those claims instead of to those seeking to use the system as a loophole. The measure is the latest means through which the Trump administration has sought to transform the asylum system. President Donald Trump, in one of his first acts in office, barred asylum seekers' entry into the United States by declaring an invasion at the U.S.-Mexico border. He has also targeted those who are already living inside the U.S., including hundreds of thousands of people who probably arrived legally and followed the rules to apply for asylum. Trump officials are preparing to terminate work permits for Haitians and Syrians in the coming days after the Supreme Court enabled officials to allow their temporary protected status to expire. If those immigrants also applied for asylum and their cases are referred to the courts, lawyers say, the threat of deportation could be imminent. It's all part of a plan to take legal people and make them illegal, said Ira Kurzban, one of the attorneys who represented Haitians in the case that went to the Supreme Court. That's what they've essentially done. The United States is a signatory to the 1967 United Nations Protocol on Refugees, which prohibits member countries from expelling immigrants to nations where they face serious threats to their lives. Trump officials, Kurzban said, are betraying that principle and turning the asylum system into a joke. At a 30,000-foot level, it sure looks like a deportation machine, he said. Trump officials argue that smugglers have exploited the U.S. asylum system, flooding it with weak applications so that immigrants may live and work legally in the United States as their cases drag through the system. Asylum creates a path to U.S. permanent residency and eventually citizenship. To be eligible, applicants must show that they face persecution in their homeland based on their race, religion, nationality, political opinion, or another trait that makes them a specific target. They also must pass background checks and apply within 1 year of arrival. The more than 400,000 pending asylum cases before USCIS that could be sent to deportation proceedings largely involve individuals who filed for refuge after being in the United States for more than a year, officials said in announcing the rule. Federal law says asylum seekers must apply within a year of arriving, and officials contend that most late applicants referred to immigration judges in the past few years have been ineligible for an exception to that requirement. Advocates for immigrants have long argued that people fleeing for their lives are not well versed in the intricacies and deadlines of U.S. immigration laws, and note that the immigration courts do not assign them public defenders. Sometimes bona fide applications are filed late, they say, and the federal law allows judges to overlook that in extraordinary cases. Though the new rule took effect immediately Tuesday, USCIS said it will accept public comments and later issue a final rule with its responses. And in Michigan news, says, read the report on alleged Interlochen sex abuse. A 97-page investigative report by Massachusetts-based Shangavi Law Office detailed sexual abuse reports spanning the 1950s through the 2010s at Interlochen Center for the Arts. And it says, read the report below. Oops, I guess that's all there is to that. Sorry. So we'll go on. Another story says Gladwin asked residents not to use toilets after lightning hits treatment plant. Gladwin city officials are asking residents to refrain from flushing toilets and running water after lightning struck a water treatment plant. The officials said the plant was struck by lightning during a Monday night thunderstorm and the facility is not operating properly. At this time, residents and businesses are asked to refrain from using bathroom facilities, including toilets, sinks, showers, and other plumbing fixtures, as wastewater use could result in sewage backups, officials said in a post on the city's Facebook page. They also said the city's emergency manager was working to assess the situation. We will provide updates as soon as traditional information becomes available, their statement said. Thank you for your patience and cooperation. Excuse me. Tainted cocaine kills one in Michigan and Wisconsin border community. At least four people in Marinette and Menominee counties overdosed, and one person died on Monday, July 28th, after purchasing cocaine in the area, according to Menominee County Sheriff's Office. The Sheriff's Office said individuals have been arrested in connection with the investigation, but more of the tainted drugs may have been distributed before the arrests, Sheriff Darren Cudwa said in a Tuesday news release. Police did not say how the drugs were adulterated. The sheriff's office said a joint investigation with Michigan and Wisconsin law enforcement agencies is continuing. Marinette County in northern Wisconsin and Menominee County in the UP are border communities on each side of the Menominee River. The Marinette County Sheriff's Office shared the same press release but offered no additional details. Anyone with information related to these incidents are asked to contact the Menominee County Sheriff's Office via phone at 906-863-4441, the news release says. Tips can also be submitted anonymously via the Crime Stoppers of Marinette and Menominee County website or the P3 Tips app. Plymouth Township trustee quits, cites deceitful nature of board. Another shakeup hit Plymouth Township government this week when trustee Mark Clinton resigned less than halfway through his elected term, citing the deceitful nature of township leaders. Clinton is the fourth member of the board to announce a departure in recent months. In a July 28th resignation letter, Clinton suggested his dissatisfaction had been building for months, saying he had seen little to no meaningful progress under the township's current administration during the past 2 years. The final decision, he said, came following a July 21st meeting when the board voted to appoint a replacement for trustee Jen Buckley, who resigned from the position earlier in the month. Clinton said was not aware prior to the meeting that a candidate for Buckley's seat had been identified. As the final straw, the deceitful nature of the supervisor and two trustees was made apparent as I was knowingly excluded from the process of selecting a trustee, wrote Clinton, who cast a sole no vote and said the decision was made behind the scenes. As an elected trustee, I expected to be included in the decisions of this importance, and I believe the citizens deserve a process that is open, transparent, and collaborative. The board appointed former planning commissioner Bill Ickes, to the position in a 5-1 vote. Supervisor Chuck Kermy offered new comments on Clinton's letter or his departure. I wish him well, and the township thanks him for his service, Kermy said, noting the township did not formally solicit applications for Buckley's seat, but instead spoke with some individuals who expressed interest in serving on the board. Under Michigan law, township boards have 45 days to make an appointment for a vacant seat, but the law does not specify a process for the appointment. Kermy said the remaining board members will now decide how to fill the seat vacated by Clinton, who was elected as township treasurer in 2016 and served in the position until 2021 when he stepped down due to a health issue. In 2024, he was elected trustee. Clinton's resignation is the latest in a series of departures that began when clerk Jerry Vorva left his role in March, citing a cancer diagnosis and what he described as a hostile environment at township offices. In August 2025, Vorva sued trustee John Stewart in Wayne County Circuit Court, alleging Stewart aggressively lunged at him during a closed session board meeting. Stewart denies the allegations. The case is pending. Meanwhile, Vorva's resignation triggered a contentious process for naming a new clerk that bitterly divided remaining members of the board, angered residents, and prompted one candidate to withdraw after describing the board as dysfunctional. During the appointment process, Buckley and Trustee Sandy Groth vied for the clerk's position, trading jabs and riling community members who attended the meetings. The board deadlocked with Clinton and Treasurer Bob Doroschwitz backing Buckley and Kermian trustee John Stewart supporting Groth. On May 13th, the board reached a compromise by appointing newcomer Kim Gaedeke as clerk. Then, at a June 23rd meeting, Doroschwitz, who has served on the board since 2004, announced he planned to resign in late 2026 or early 2027. Doroschwitz said his decision was unrelated to the contentious meetings or the work environment. The following day, Buckley appointed to fill vacancy in 2022 and elected to the position in 2024, submitted her resignation, saying her family had purchased a home outside Plymouth Township. She also said the decision was unrelated to tensions on the board. In closing his letter, Clinton said, "Serving the residents of Plymouth Township has been an honor. I sincerely appreciate the trust they placed in me," he said. And July full moon set to peak. Five things to know. July's full moon peaks Wednesday morning, July 29th, but the Earth's companion will appear full in the night sky again this evening. The Buck Moon reached its peak in the late morning at 10:36 a.m. on July 29th, according to Old Farmer's Almanac. The moon will continue to appear full at night following the peak if clear skies allow. July's full moon, the Buck Moon, will reach its peak at 10:36 a.m. The moon was appeared full leading up to a peak and will continue to in the following day or two. The name Buck Moon comes from bucks or male deer reaching their antlers full growth during the season, according to the Old Farmer's Almanac. The average distance between the Earth and the Moon is 238,855 miles, according to NASA Space Place. And at its farthest from the Earth, the apogee, the Moon is about 252,088 miles away. When the Moon is at its perigee, or its closest point, it's at 225,623 miles away. It says, is the Buck Moon a supermoon? No, the Buck Moon is not a supermoon. The Sturgeon Moon will peak on August 28th of 2026, and Michigan's home to six dark sky state parks, three international dark sky parks, and international dark sky sanctuary. That will end the reading of the Detroit News and Free Press from WKAR Radio Reading Service.
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2: Weather for this afternoon, sunny with a high of 82. For tonight, clear skies with a low of 59. For tomorrow, sunny with a few clouds, a high of 88. 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

0: Good morning and welcome to the Talking Information Center. Today is Wednesday, July 29th, and let's get started with today's reading of the Wall Street Journal with Steve and George. Good morning.
1: Thank you, Bill, and welcome. It's our great pleasure to read for you this morning. We'll begin with the What's News column on the far left side of the front page of the journal. These are news briefs, little appetizers that we'll share with you now, and we'll get to in detail as we move through the paper today. Boeing spent another quarter in the red, although its net loss narrowed as it poured more resources into developing new presidential jets and accelerating production of commercial aircraft. The FAA asked airlines to inspect hundreds of Boeing 737 MAX passenger jets for improperly installed cabin seats that could prove dangerous in the case of an emergency. Major U.S. stock indexes ended mixed, with the S&P 500 and Dow rising 0.2% and 1% respectively, and the NASDAQ falling 0.2%. Bank Indonesia Governor Perry Warjio stepped down in a surprise move that is likely to stoke worries about central bank independence in South Asia's largest nation. Apple launched a product leasing program with Klarna that will allow customers to pay monthly for new devices and then return, upgrade, or buy them. Visa logged higher revenue for its latest quarter as consumers continue to spend, even in the face of inflationary pressures. CBS News is adding several high-profile journalists to 60 Minutes as new executive director Nick Bilton reshapes the iconic news magazine. Coca-Cola boosted its earnings outlook for the year after the company's marketing efforts, including its World Cup campaign, helped drive volumes. And finally, FIFA, soccer's highest governing body, is exploring raising more than $4 billion by selling a stake in a new commercial venture. Good morning, Steve.
2: Morning, George. Value stocks are outperforming growth. Russell Value Index on pace this year to outperform its growth counterpart. Article by Vicky G. Huang. Value stocks are quietly outperforming growth this year, but the companies driving the surge look nothing like traditional value plays. The Russell 1000 Value Index has gained about 20% this year, trouncing its growth counterpart, the Russell 1000 Growth Index, which has declined 1.6%. Value stocks typically trade at a discount to what a company's profits suggest they are worth. Growth stocks aren't cheap, but are expected to increase earnings at a faster-than-average pace. The performance gap between the Russell benchmarks caught some investors off guard until they examined the list of names leading Value's glorious comeback, a cadre of technology companies, including some of the Magnificent Seven. Yes, investors have been rotating out of some of the formerly high-flying chip stocks in recent weeks and into less loved sectors such as consumer staples and healthcare, which rose 2 and 2.3% on Tuesday, respectively. But some of these tech giants that come to represent the future growth of the economy and dominate the market are value stocks now, technically at least. In June, the Russell Index reconstitution shifted tech giants Amazon.com, Apple, and Microsoft partially or further into the Russell 1000 Value Index, while migrating chip makers, key chip makers, including Micron Technology, Advanced Micro Devices, and Western Digital, into its growth counterpart. The rebalance took place in late June, when semiconductor stocks were riding a seemingly relentless surge and mega cap tech was lagging behind. In short, the value index rose, rode those chip makers to new heights, then swapped them out for Amazon, Apple, and Microsoft, just as they were touching recent lows. It was like the index got so lucky, said Sam Peters, portfolio manager on value strategy at Clearbridge Investments. It caught that blow off top in momentum and then sold it right before they rolled over. Investors will get an important update from Apple and Amazon when they report quarterly earnings. On Tuesday, the Dow Jones Industrial Average gained 1% or 537 points, while the S&P 500 rose 0.2%. The tech-heavy NASDAQ fell 0.2%. Value stocks began their ascent this year while still trading at a steep discount to their growth counterparts. The rally gained further traction as surging energy prices and broader AI momentum lifted the sector. Then came the June reconstitution of the Russell 1000 Value Index, which removed many chip names shortly before chip stocks lost their momentum. This was hugely consequential and very different from what has happened in previous rebalances because we got Apple, Microsoft, Amazon, said Mary Jane Matz, director of large cap equities at CS McKee. They all came in at huge weights, and where they are in terms of the market capitalization, they are now dominating this value benchmark. Value indexes are historically dominated by established names with reliable cash flows, featuring sectors such as financials, energy, industrials, and utilities. Value investors argue that this year's resurgence isn't a fluke, but the start of a sustained, long-term run. Even with recent gains, value stocks remain incredibly cheap compared with their growth brethren. George.
1: Meta's AI spending binge runs into rising debt costs, as driven by Peter Rudiger, Jack Pitcher, and Anna Maria Andreotis. Meta Platforms is counting on Wall Street to pick up the tab for artificial intelligence spending spree. It picked a time when lenders' wallets are starting to feel light. A borrowing binge this year for big tech companies is giving debt investors fatigue and pushing up the cost of capital across the industry. Lenders on Monday demanded higher yields on bonds from a new data center project in El Paso, Texas, leased by Meta, compared with a similar project last year. Concerns about more AI-adjacent debt coming, especially after an aggressive spending forecast from Alphabet's Google last week, sparked a sell-off in tech stocks and helped push down prices of bonds from companies like Microsoft and Amazon.com. The supply of new bonds this year from AI companies reached $270 billion in early July, almost double what was raised in all of 2025, according to Bank of America Global Research. Despite the investor indigestion, the data center boom looks poised to create even more new debt, even if it ends up being more expensive because no player wants to risk falling behind in the AI race. Meta executives have told bankers and fund managers that it will need to raise hundreds of billions of dollars to support its AI build-out and is in talks with other firms like Blackstone for additional funds, people familiar with the matter said. Meanwhile, NVIDIA is in talks with OpenAI to provide a $250 billion backstop to help finance the construction of a data center project in Ohio, the Wall Street Journal reported Sunday. The market is expecting the build to continue, said Nia Koda, head of U.S. credit strategy at Bank of America, just at a higher price point. Take Monday's sale of $12.55 billion in notes tied to Meta's El Paso project, which is 80% owned by funds managed by BlackRock. Yields on the offering from Sopapilla Investor, a holding company that owns BlackRock's portion of the project, were about 2.875 percentage points above the 10-year Treasury note, or 7.5%, people familiar with the offering said. Morgan Stanley and J.P. Morgan bankers led the deal, which was for bonds that are set to mature in 2048. Existing bonds tied to a similar Meta project in Louisiana were trading at a yield about half a percentage point lower than the new deal's interest rate on Monday. More deals tied to Meta are likely. The company has been locking up future data center capacity and has issued several requests for proposals on additional projects related to real estate, energy, and other AI infrastructure, the people said. Dina Powell McCormick, a Goldman Sachs veteran and former Trump official who joined Meta as president and vice chairman in January, is helping to lead the effort. In recent months, she and other Meta executives have met with BlackRock's Larry Fink, Blackstone's Steven Schwarzman, and John Gray, and Brookfield's chief executive Bruce Flatt, said people familiar with the meeting. Steve.
2: Boeing's spending spree continues. Second quarter loss narrowed amid push for Air Force One and jet deliveries, article by Drew Fitzgerald. Boeing spent another quarter in the red as it poured more resources into developing presidential jets and accelerating production of commercial planes. The U.S. manufacturer said fast-tracking work on the modified 747-8 jets that will someday serve as Air Force One will cost an additional $280 million, the latest in a series of cost overruns on the more than $4 billion project. Boeing's commercial airplane division also posted an operating loss, albeit a smaller one than in the same quarter last year. The business absorbed costs from ramping up its manufacturing operations in a bid to chip away at its multi-billion-dollar backlog of undelivered planes. The results missed Wall Street's expectations for earnings, though not for revenue. Shares of Boeing rose nearly 5% in Tuesday trading. The company this month opened a production line in Everett, Washington, meant to boost production of its workhorse 737 MAX jets. Boeing is aiming to make 47 of the narrow-body planes each month, up from 42 earlier this year. Increasing the production rate could boost the company's overall profitability by giving its commercial division stronger economies of scale. Boeing's overall second quarter net loss of $428 million narrowed from the $612 million loss it posted a year earlier. Sales climbed 8% to $24.56 billion, driven by stronger commercial plane deliveries. Showing progress in delay-plagued programs is critical for Boeing's standing with the Trump administration as well as customers. A series of safety and quality lapses prompted the Federal Aviation Administration in 2024 to limit the company's output and slow the certification of new aircraft models. Securing regulators' approval is a critical step before commercial jets can be delivered to airlines. In a directive Monday, the FAA proposed inspections of hundreds of Boeing 737 MAX jets over concerns that passenger seats were improperly installed. We have some important go-dos as we continue to stabilize across our entire production system and complete the certification work for the company's 737 and 777 programs, Chief Executive Kelly Ortberg said in a Tuesday message to employees. He said the company is also adding significant resources to help the Air Force One program stay on schedule. President Trump almost canceled Air Force plans to have Boeing build two new jets to replace the models that have been flying since the George H.W. Bush administration. The manufacturer originally said it wouldn't be able to finish overhauling the souped-up aircraft known as the VC-25B until after Trump left office. The company later moved the delivery of the first jet to 2028, a shift that required it to bring on more mechanics and engineers qualified to work under the strict classification rules required for the program. Trump this year flew a modified commercial airplane provided by the Qatari government on some trips, though security concerns first forced him to fly home on an older Air Force One jet from a recent visit to Turkey. The White House said the Qatari jet, known as the VC-25B Bridge, will receive additional upgrades this fall. George.
1: Trump turns up heat on RFK Jr. to cut back on childhood vaccines. It's written by Liz Esley White. Washington. At a May lunch at the president's golf course in Northern Virginia, President Trump asked Health and Human Services Secretary Robert F. Kennedy Jr. why he wasn't doing more to probe the alleged connection between vaccines and autism, according to people familiar with the matter. The health secretary had the yips, Trump told Kennedy, according to one of the people. Kennedy was taken aback. Even though he has long been known to be skeptical of vaccinations, he had been asked by White House political advisors to tone down his vaccine efforts ahead of the midterms, the people said. Now, it was the commander-in-chief who was pushing to make the study of vaccines and autism more of a priority. The president steers nearly every conversation with his health secretary back to the issue, some of the people said. Chief among the president's desires, do more to reduce the number of shots that federal guidelines recommend for children, according to people familiar with the matter. They said the president hopes to then see autism rates drop, even if any such effect could take years. The issue has been an ongoing point of tension between the two men. In a mid-June meeting in the Oval Office, the president vented to Kennedy that he wasn't doing enough, people familiar with the matter said. The president has made clear he thinks he has given Kennedy enough time and is disappointed the health secretary hasn't accomplished more, the people said. Kennedy will be a failure if he doesn't make progress on the issue, the president has told aides, some of the people said. Trump signed an executive order at the end of May demanding Kennedy's agency cut back the number of recommended vaccines in the childhood schedule, saying the U.S. was out of step with other nations. Some top health officials were confused and surprised by the order because they were following an earlier message from the White House to ease up on the vaccine efforts. The president has expressed frustration over a court decision that blocked cuts to the vaccine schedule that the health secretary tried to implement in January, the people said. Trump has urged Kennedy to take on what they both consider to be an activist judge in the case, prompting Kennedy in June to petition an appeals court for a quicker decision. Steve.
2: CBS News fills 60 Minutes roles, article by Joe Flint. CBS News is adding several high-profile journalists to 60 Minutes as new executive producer Nick Bilton begins reshaping the iconic news magazine following months of upheaval. New York Times columnist Ross Douthat will join the program's 59th season as a correspondent and author and documentarian. Sebastian Junger as a contributor, Bilton said in a memo to staff Tuesday. Former CBS Evening News and morning show anchor Nora O'Donnell will also join 60 Minutes full-time as a correspondent, expanding her role with the show. Gianna Toboni, a documentary filmmaker and veteran of Vice News, and Trevor Phillips, who CBS News previously named its senior global affairs correspondent, will join the program as contributors. Bilton said the correspondents and contributors will carry on the program's tradition of fearless, independent, and impartial reporting, and said the new hires are entrepreneurial journalists who understand how to reach modern audiences. The show has had a tumultuous stretch since Barry Weiss took over as editor-in-chief of Paramount CBS News last fall, and Bilton has been tasked with rebuilding the storied program. Last winter, correspondent Sharon Alfonsi clashed with Weiss over the editor's decision to hold a story about an El Salvador maximum security prison. Alfonsi's contract wasn't renewed at the end of last season. Correspondent Cecilia Vega was let go in May when Bilton was brought in to run the program. Scott Pelley, one of the show's longest-serving correspondents, departed after pushing back against the firings. George.
1: Underground reactor splits rural Kansas. It's written by Chris Marr and Jennifer Hiller. Parsons, Kansas. Residents of this sleepy farming outpost agree on many things, but whether to put an experimental nuclear reactor a mile deep in the granite beneath their town isn't one of them. Elected officials and some others see a chance to create jobs and lure data centers and manufacturers to a rural patch where the economy has been flatter than the surrounding cornfields. Another group is effectively saying, not under my backyard. I put $125,000 into my house, and now a nuclear reactor is coming to town, said Gerald Johnson, an IT professional who planned to retire in Parsons. I can't think of a worse idea. No one has tried operating a commercial nuclear reactor deep underground until now. The so-called gravity reactor is the creation of Liz Mueller and her father, Richard Mueller, emeritus professor of physics at the University of California, Berkeley, and an inventor. They founded Deep Fission, F-I-S-S-I-O-N, a three-year-old startup that has raised around $150 million in the past year, including $40 million last month through an initial public offering, largely to fund the work in Parsons. Parsons, population 9,600, sits about midway between Kansas City and Tulsa, Oklahoma. Deep Fission drilled a first test hole this spring on 100 acres at a mostly overgrown industrial park dotted with old munitions bunkers just outside town. On a recent day, Maurice LaFontaine, Deep Fission's senior engineering director, showed off pink-flecked granite retrieved from the company's first test hole and joked that the billion-year-old rock would make a nice countertop. An empty steel canister sat on a clear drill pad, waiting to go down a second hole this year. The plan is to send another one loaded with nuclear fuel into a third hole to heat water a mile underground and generate electricity on the surface in 2027 or 2028, an astonishingly short time frame by industry standards. Verlin Bollinger, an insurance agent who sits on the Parsons City Commission, is now mostly excited by that prospect. Anytime you're putting a nuclear reactor in a hole, it's kind of scary, he said in his office, surrounded by Kansas City Royals memorabilia. It's great that it's here. It's kind of bad that we're the guinea pigs. The project is riding momentum from the Trump administration's efforts to usher in a, quote, nuclear renaissance by streamlining regulations and offering industry billions of dollars in loans and fuel supply chain investments. Executive orders President Trump signed last year aim to quadruple America's nuclear power generation by 2050, a steep climb given that construction in the industry has slowed to a crawl for the last three decades. Nuclear generates about a fifth of U.S. electricity. The renewed interest comes amid soaring electricity demand, much of it driven by data centers for artificial intelligence. Deep Vision's project is one of 11 in an Energy Department pilot program designed to build and test small, advanced reactors to pave the way for commercial use. participating companies can construct reactors outside a traditional laboratory setting and use expedited procedures for environmental reviews. It's allowing us to develop a first reactor within a time frame that had been unthinkable previously, said Liz Muller, Deep Vision's chief executive. Four startups, including one from separate Energy Department program, say they have achieved criticality or self-sustaining nuclear reactions with their reactor designs. Deep Visions is using a common, scaled-down reactor design. Its innovation is putting it underground. Steve.
2: And here are two small articles, short articles, from the U.S. news section. Home price growth picks up, survey says. U.S. home price growth rose in May as trends differed throughout regions. The S&P Cotality Case-Shiller National Home Price Index rose 1.1% in the 12 months through May. For the 12th consecutive month, U.S. home values fell in real terms as May's 4.2% inflation ran roughly 3 percentage points above the price gain, the survey said. May's data suggests that U.S. home prices continue to decline in real terms, said Rebecca Kaufman, Associate Director of Commodities at S&P Dow Jones Indices. While major metropolitan areas in the Northeast and Midwest recorded year-over-year gains exceeding the national average, many in the West and Sun Belt remain under pressure, Kaufman said. Chicago led all metros with a 6.9% annual increase in May, followed by New York and Cleveland. Las Vegas posted the largest decline, falling 1.9% year-over-year, with Seattle, Denver, and Tampa, Florida also registering losses. And the second article, U.S. consumers are feeling less confident. Consumer confidence declined in July as consumers' assessment of current business and labor market conditions softened for a third straight month, a survey from the Conference Board said. The research group said Tuesday its consumer confidence index fell to 90.8% in July from an upwardly revised 92.2% in June. Consumers' assessment of current business and labor market conditions fell by 3.6 points to 114.9. Meanwhile, the expectations index, based on short-term outlook for income, business, and labor market conditions, remained unchanged at 74.7. The Conference Board said perceptions of employment conditions declined, with the labor market differential, the share of consumers saying jobs are plentiful, minus the share saying jobs are hard to get, ticking down to 3.1%. Economists watch this labor market differential to gauge how tight labor conditions are for households. A separate reading of sentiment from the University of Michigan this month reported consumer sentiment improved as gasoline prices cooled. However, some economists have noted re-escalation of fighting in the Middle East could stall that momentum in the weeks ahead if gasoline prices climb again. George.
1: Thanks, Steve. Rare uncertainty marks this Fed meeting. It's written by Nick Timmerhouse. By the time the Federal Reserve meets, Wall Street usually already knows the outcome. Not this time. 2 weeks ago, the picture pointed toward the central bank extending its hold on rates. Remarks from senior officials who have often helped shape expectations had laid out what would push them to raise rates, and June's cooler inflation readings came in below that bar, shifting the debate over a possible rate increase to September. Then around last week, as the collapse of the U.S.-Iran ceasefire sent energy prices higher, market talk of a July increase began to feed on itself. Suddenly, the September debate was live for July. On Tuesday, futures markets pointed to a 1-in-3 chance of a rate increase, while probabilities and prediction markets were slightly lower. The case for a surprise increase rests less on anything members of the rate-setting committee have signaled than on whether Chairman Kevin Warsh supports one for reasons of his own. Here are three things to watch. The decision. A hold would be the conventional move. It is what the data pointed to after June's soft inflation reading. It is what officials who usually signal the Fed's thinking had steered markets toward. It's also by most readings where Warsh himself pointed in testimony 2 weeks ago when he did nothing to prepare markets for a move. The strategy. An increase, above all, would lay down a marker. Warsh has cast himself as the chairman who ends 5 years of inflation above the Fed's 2% target, and moving where his predecessors would have waited would prove it in a way no speech could. This strategy also remains contested, an increase to prove that something relies on logic that New York Fed President John Williams, the vice chair of the rate setting committee, rejected earlier this month. The way you maintain the credibility that's been built up over decades is by making the best decisions you can, given the data, he said, rather than trying to use monetary policy to affect credibility. The explanation, whatever the Fed does, watch how Warsh explains it. He has spent 2 months vowing to restore price stability and declaring that the Fed is responsible for inflation. If the Fed holds steady, as most analysts expect, the question is why he passed on this chance to prove the vow was more than words, and what would it take to move him? If the Fed increases rates, the reason Warsh gives could determine which direction markets go. Cast as a response to the Fed's long miss in its inflation target, it would signal the first of several increases. Some analysts expect long-term yields to fall on the view that the Fed finally means to bring inflation down. Cast instead as a one-off reaction, it carries less of a signal. Steve.
2: In the business and finance section of today's Wall Street Journal, from Cracker Barrel to Boeing, companies tap retired CEOs, article by Chip Cutter and Heather Haddon. In January, a headhunter from search firm Spencer Stuart started calling restaurant industry executives with a proposition. Would you come to Cracker Barrel as the next CEO? Cracker Barrel's decision to select a 69-year-old former restaurant executive to lead the chain highlights the emerging practice of boards calling in retired chief executives from the sidelines to help engineer high-profile turnarounds. The Family Dining Chain's board and its current Gen X CEO had agreed that they would work together to look for her replacement after an uproar over branding charges, changes caused the chain's sales to plunge, according to people familiar with the search. In recent years, Boeing, Verizon Communication, and others have all chosen once-retired CEOs. An established executive brings instant credibility and experience to a role, governance specialists say. Even if research

0: 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By continuing to listen, you verify that you qualify within one of these categories. 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
1: For much of the past year, the company has attempted to move on after efforts to modernize the chain backfired. Cracker Barrel's exiting CEO Julie Messino, 55 years old, sought to update the chain's look and menu to reach a younger audience. The moves alienated some, including President Trump, with many arguing that the chain was abandoning its country heritage. Cracker Barrel later reversed the change, and more recently the company's stock had been rising. The decision to recruit a new CEO was meant to reassure investors, management specialists said. Though the bench of potential executives who carry both industry experience and trust on Wall Street is small. When all of these factors are taken into account, then the age of a candidate becomes kind of secondary because you're dealing with a limited pool of candidates, Tonello said. Cracker Barrel is paying Deno $465,000 for relocation expenses to Nashville, Tennessee, as well as providing a corporate apartment and twice monthly trips back to his home in St. Petersburg, Florida, for up to 6 months. His annual salary will be $1 million. Messino stands to collect $4.6 million in exit payments over 2 years, filings show. Some CEOs say it takes some convincing to get them to give up their retirement. Before former PayPal CEO Dan Schulman became CEO of Verizon last year, he was living on a ranch in Montana. I was extremely happily retired, I will say, and I felt like I was a role model for retirement. Schulman, now 68 years old, said at a Wall Street Journal event. Schulman had been on Verizon's board for years and saw the company at an inflection point. I also felt that the company had the ability to make that pivot, he said last year. If I didn't feel that, I wouldn't have taken the job. Boeing, meanwhile, extended its mandatory retirement age when it appointed then 64-year-old Kelly Ortberg as CEO in 2024. Ortberg ran one of Boeing's big suppliers, Rockwell Collins, until 2018, when it then merged with another aerospace manufacturer and eventually ended up part of RTX. He retired in 2021 but remained on the RTX board. Joe Ellen Posner, an associate professor of management at Santa Clara University, said there tend to be two types of retired CEOs who make a comeback. Those who remain active in business, either through board service or advisory roles, and those who simply realize they have little to do now that they are no longer running a company. There are some retired top executives who just have nothing else going on, Posner said. They're bored, and they don't have anyone telling them how great they are all the time. The results of experienced CEOs tend to vary. Research published by Spencer Stuart in 2020 showed that while nearly all the experienced CEOs outperformed the market in their first role, only about 40% managed to do the same in subsequent positions. The challenges in transforming Cracker Barrel are also great, restaurant industry executives and management specialists said. I don't know whether he's going to find a magic formula because it's unclear if there is a magic formula, Posner said of Deno. At Bloomin' Brands, Deno rose to the top job after serving for years as the company's chief financial officer. He guided the company through the pandemic and made a then prescient call to not furlough employees during the earliest days of COVID, helping restaurants to recover more quickly. The company stock, though, was roughly flat during his tenure. In an interview at the University of Michigan in 2024, Deno said he saw the job of the CEO as mostly focusing on culture. This shocks people, he said. I probably spend 60% of my time on culture and leadership and people selection. He added, if I don't have the right people working for me, I'm dead. George.
2: You know, see, reading together works so well because we spend so much time telling each other how great we are.
1: We do, George.
2: And,
1: yes.
2: and it's deserved.
1: I think you do a nice job.
2: Medicare drug plan subsidy will end. It's written by Anna Wild Matthews. The Trump administration plans to end a subsidy program that helped hold down premiums for Medicare drug plans, a move that could leave many seniors facing higher rates for their prescription coverage next year. The move will eliminate a program that is giving insurance companies an estimated $3.6 billion in subsidies this year to blunt increases in premiums for the Medicare prescription plans, known as Part D. The program will end after 2026, according to administration officials. High drug costs are a perennial issue, especially

0: for seniors on fixed incomes, and health care affordability is expected to be a focus in the midterm elections. Roughly 25 million people have Part D plans, and they will learn about their 2027 rates in the fall. A Trump administration official said the extra subsidies encouraged insurers to raise rates, knowing the government would pick up the extra cost. He said subsidies weren't needed, and other policies that help hold down Part D costs also remain in place. We are stabilizing the market, so this bailout is no longer needed, said Mehmet Oz, the administrator of the Centers for Medicare and Medicaid Services, in a posting on social media. The Trump administration official said that if the program had remained in effect next year, more than half of the subsidy money would have flowed to one company, United Health Group. The United Health spokesman said the company is, quote, committed to working with CMS, ensuring seniors have access to affordable prescription medicines. The average premium for a Part D plan was around $36 a month this year, according to KFF, a health policy nonprofit. The administration official said around 25% of Medicare Part D plan enrollees would see premiums for their plans stay flat or go down next year. Another 30% will have an increase of less than $10 to their monthly bill. For the remaining 45%, he said the increases are largely in the $11 to $20 range a month. Seniors should be able to find lower premiums if they switch plans, he said, adding affordable options are still available. Medicare drug coverage premiums are rising because the plans have been hit by growing expenses for GLP-1 medications and other specialty drugs. Changes implemented under 2022's Inflation Reduction Act also have pushed up premiums. The law reduced many Medicare enrollees' out-of-pocket expenses, but required insurers to shoulder more of the costs. Those pressures are expected to continue in 2027, and said Juliet Kabansky, vice president at KFF. The Medicare Payment Advisory Commission, a federal watchdog agency, estimates the subsidy program, which was supposed to stabilize Part D, reduced the average Part D plan premium by about 40% in 2025. This year, it cut the average rate by an estimated 27%. Steve?
1: Growth is off the menu at Starbucks. 2 years ago, Starbucks investors were having a lousy day, following another depressing set of quarterly results. 2 weeks later, they had their best day ever. News of Brian Nichols hiring as chief executive boosted the coffee chain's market value by $20 billion, or more than 25% overnight. It's a testament to how disillusioned investors had become, but also to the former Chipotle's boss's Mr. Fix-It reputation. Now the buzz is wearing off. As Starbucks prepares to report fiscal third quarter earnings Wednesday, one financial figure looks much better than in July 2024. Global comparable store sales rose 6.2% in the second quarter, and analysts at UBS think they could have risen about 7% during the third. The same figure was negative 3% in the quarter before Nicole took over. Look past that, though, and a key ingredient is in short supply, profits. Analysts' expectations for earnings per share this fiscal year have dropped by more than half since Nicole's arrival. The chain's trailing 12-month operating margin is one-third lower. Improving Starbucks isn't cheap. A modest fiscal second quarter margin improvement had much to do with temporary factors, less drag from store opening costs, and the accounting treatment of the China business being marked as held for sale. Nicole is a decisive leader and a seasoned operator. Selling a majority stake in those once promising Chinese operations and bringing the customer experience in North America closer to its roots may well have been among the best choices on an unappetizing menu. He has additional levers to pull, such as further upping its food game and attracting more customers in a typically slower afternoon. The chain's huge North American digital and physical presence are still unmatched. Unfortunately, it has lost a lot of its cachet. Starbucks became so efficient and impersonal that customers began to wonder why they were paying a premium for something they could make at home, or at least get with more flair elsewhere. The Chinese experience shows how perceptions can change. Former boss Howard Schultz once expected Starbucks China to overtake the U.S. operation, but it lost its top spot and was forced to cut prices last summer in a market it had basically created. The value of the China business, including cash received and future licensing fees, was pegged at less than $14 billion, or about 10% of the company's current enterprise value. Around 19% of Starbucks cafes globally are in China. Counting China, the global store count has risen at one-third of its previous pace the past 2 years. Fewer net store openings make it easier for comparable store sales to rebound. There's a reason the stock has been stuck in neutral for 5 years. It's gone from pricing in a lot of growth to much less of it. George.
0: Thanks, Steve. Apple launches Klarna, K-L-A-R-N-A, leasing program. It's run by Joseph Diavola. Apple launched a new product leasing program with Klarna that will allow customers to pay monthly for new devices and then return, upgrade, or buy them. The program, dubbed Apple Upgrade, will offer 12 and 24-month leasing options for iPhone and Apple Watch, and 24 and 36-month terms for Mac and iPad. Klarna, the buy-now, pay-later company, will provide the leasing options. The announcement comes a month after Apple raised prices on some of its devices because of soaring memory and chip storage costs. The leasing program prices start at $17.99 a month for iPhone, $11.99 for Apple Watch, $24.99 for Mac, and $11.99 for iPad, Apple said Tuesday. At the end of the lease agreement, customers can return the product, get an upgrade, or buy the product for a one-time fee. The leasing initiative replaces Apple's previous iPhone upgrade program, which was limited to phones. The pricing structure is different and could mean customers pay less each month. For instance, an iPhone 17 Pro previously cost $57 a month for 2 years, with the customer owning the device at the end of the term. Now customers can pay $32 a month for 2 years for the same device, then pay a one-time fee if they want to keep it. In the now discontinued program, customers had to pay for Apple Care coverage. In the new program, purchasing Apple Care is optional. Shares of both the iPhone maker and Klarna increased Tuesday. John Ternus is set to take over from Tim Cook as Apple CEO on September 1, just before the company is expected to announce a new foldable iPhone to compete with rival models already on the market. Cook warned last month that higher prices for iPhones would be inevitable due to the surging costs of memory and storage chips. Increased demand for memory and storage chips from artificial intelligence companies has raised costs so much that Apple would have to raise device prices substantially to turn a profit. Apple last month raised Mac and iPad prices by $200 or more on some models. Steve.
1: This is the Review and Outlook column that appears regularly in the Wall Street Journal. The FDA deep state strikes back. The Food and Drug Administration bureaucracy can be as combative and entrenched as any in Washington. This week, the agency is trying to sink promising new therapies for late-stage melanoma and Duchenne muscular dystrophy. President Trump pushed out Marty McAree and his deputy, Vinod Prasad, this spring, in large part because they had scuttled treatments for life-threatening and rare diseases. We've chronicled over the past year how the agency repeatedly moved the goalposts for approving treatments and nitpicked trial results. The FDA, under Acting Commissioner Kyle Diamantis, in recent months appeared to be turning around. The agency is reconsidering many treatments rejected by the previous regime and has scheduled public hearings with outside experts to review medicines. Alas, it now appears that FDA bureaucrats who share Dr. Prasad's hostility toward innovative treatments are digging in. The FDA this week released briefing documents prepared by staff ahead of advisory meetings for Repulamine's melanoma immunotherapy Thursday and Capricor's therapeutics cell therapy for Duchenne Wednesday that resurrect the agency's specious reasons for previously rejecting the treatments. This is a nasty effort to influence the outside experts, many of whom aren't intimately familiar with the treatments or diseases. Consider Repulamine's RPI, which the agency's original review panel recommended for approval after its trial showed that a third of metastatic patients who received the treatment after the cancer progressed on other immunotherapies went into remission. Tumors vanished in one of six. Melanoma specialists heralded the results as unprecedented, yet Dr. Prasad overruled the staff. When his rejection sparked an uproar among patients and physicians, he selected a new staff panel for political cover. No surprise, the panel agreed with him and concocted pretexts to kill the treatment. For instance, the staff opined that many biopsies had zapped the tumors. If only biopsies had such miraculous effects. This week, briefing documents repeat such absurdities and manipulates the data to claim that the drug doesn't work. Staff excluded from the efficacy calculation patients who had RP1 rejected in all of their tumors, but only from the numerator and not denominator. The arithmetic trick reduced RPI's response rate from 33.6% to 15.7%. The staff acknowledged that patients who received and benefited from RP1 lived a median of 30.6 months without cancer progressing versus 4.4 months on their prior immunotherapy. You don't need a high school diploma to discern this is a treatment benefit. Yet the FDA said it found this comparison to be uninterpretable. About half of patients with metastatic melanoma will get worse on first-line immunotherapies within a year, at which point they have scant options. That doesn't concern FDA staffers, who persist in their insistence that replulamine should have run a randomized controlled trial that would have taken years and been unethical because some desperate patients would have received a placebo. Meanwhile, the agency last summer scuttled Capricor's treatment for patients with advanced Duchenne muscular dystrophy because it claimed its randomized controlled trial for patients was too small to determine definitively that the treatment worked. Capricor resubmitted its application in February with the results from a larger placebo-controlled trial of mostly wheelchair-bound boys. This trial showed the treatment showed decline in patients' ability to use their arms by 54% and weakening their cardiac muscles by 91%. The staff accused Capricor of twisting the data. The FDA claims Capricor changed the methodology for its planned statistical analysis after the trial began, so its results should be ignored. Capricor said it adjusted the methodology after expanding the number of patients in its trial based on feedback it had earlier received from the FDA. Capricor also said it revised the methodology before unblinding patients and knowing the trial results. Never mind. The FDA claims patients in the trial weren't truly blinded because side effects would have caused them to suspect they were receiving a placebo. FDA says this would have somehow resulted in less cardiac atrophy on MRIs. Really? The company last year complained that it was blindsided by the FDA rejection after having followed the agency's guidance. Is the bureaucracy retaliating now because the company spoke out? The FDA has long had a bureaucratic culture of control that doesn't abide public criticism. Dr. Prasad made it worse by driving out division leaders and staffers who didn't share his anti-industry dogmatism. The result is a leadership vacuum. We hope the experts this week aren't swayed by the bureaucracy kill shots, which underscore why the FDA needs permanent leaders who share the president's right to try principles. George.
0: Thanks, Steve. UPS raises outlook for year as restructure push pays off. It's written by Connor Hart. United Parcel Service is wrapping up a years-long restructuring, which Chief Executive Carol Tomei says has structurally reset its operations. The company has removed billions of dollars worth of costs from the business, in part by phasing out roughly half of its lower-margin Amazon volumes and focusing instead on higher-quality shipments. UPS also has cut tens of thousands of delivery driver and warehouse worker roles. We now have a leaner, more automated, more agile network that will deliver operating leverage as volume grows, Tomei said on a call with analysts Tuesday. UPS said its restructuring efforts are bearing fruit, lifting its outlook for the year after revenue climbed in the second quarter. Profit fell sharply, though, hurt by a large after-tax charge tied to the company's workforce reduction initiatives, as well as higher fuel costs stemming from the war in the Middle East. Shares slid 6.5% to $105.66 in Tuesday's trading. Looking ahead, UPS said it would focus on growing premium volumes, pivoting its core network strategy towards small and medium-sized businesses, as well as healthcare and B2B customers. The company plans to continue investing in radio frequency identification, or RFID, technology, UPS is embedding RFID tags into shipping labels, and installing RFID sensors on delivery trucks, moves it said will increase visibility throughout its small package delivery network, while also improving delivery accuracy and reducing the manual labor needed to scan individual parcels. These capabilities are generating rich, real-time data about the packages in our network, Tomei said. Steve.
1: PayPal says it's open to a potential deal. However, the company remains focused on turnaround. Revenue rises 5% in quarter. Article by Dean Seale and Elias Shishkal. PayPal bumped up its profitability forecast Tuesday and signaled an openness to a potential deal if it comes at the right price. In its first earnings release since receiving a takeover offer from rival fintech Stripe and buyout firm Advent International, the company said it now expects transaction margin dollars to grow this year to around $15.6 billion from $15.5 billion in 2025. PayPal had previously said the metric, a key measure of profitability, would decline slightly in 2026. Management declined to comment specifically on Stripe's proposal, which values the company at $53 billion. Chief Executive Enrique Lores instead said that the company would evaluate all opportunities to maximize shareholder value. Our board and management team are open and have a clear responsibility to objectively evaluate every opportunity that is presented to us, compare it with our own plan, and choose the option that creates more value, Lores said. For now, the company is focused on its turnaround strategy, the CEO said. We have a very clear view of the value that we can create in the coming years, he said. Shares rose 4% to $58.32 on Tuesday's trading. Stripe and Advent have offered to buy the company at $60.50 a share. Lores, the former CEO of HP, assumed PayPal's top job in March, succeeding former CEO Alex Chriss. He quickly shuffled PayPal's operations into three distinct business lines and said the company will accelerate its adoption of artificial intelligence. PayPal also plans to lay off 20% of staff over the next 2 to 3 years in a cost-cutting push, the Wall Street Journal reported in May. PayPal on Tuesday said Lori's strategy is beginning to bear fruit. It highlighted growth in Venmo and Braintree, as well as PayPal's debit card and buy now, pay later businesses. The company said it expects to hit $400 million in gross run rate savings this year and is on track to reach Lori's goal of $1.5 billion in gross run rate savings over the next 2 to 3 years. The company reported a second quarter profit of $1.1 billion, or $1.25 a share, down from $1.26 billion, or $1.29 a share, a year earlier. PayPal said it now expects full-year adjusted earnings of $5.38 a share. It had previously forecasted adjusted earnings would fall by low single digits or inflect slightly positive compared with $5.31 a share a year earlier. Analysts are expecting adjusted earnings to stay flat at $5.31 a share. For the current third quarter, the company said it expects a low single-digit decline in adjusted earnings with slightly positive growth in transaction margin dollars. George.
0: Thanks, Steve. Ford lifts view even after sales fall. It's written by Ryan Felton. Ford Motors revenue fell in the second quarter amid declining U.S. sales. The automaker is nonetheless upbeat about the auto industry. The Dearborn, Michigan company on Tuesday raised its full-year profit forecast and said it is confident Americans would continue to buy pricey big pickup trucks and sport utility vehicles that dominate its lineup. We play only where we have real competitive advantage or we can build one, and we're ruthless about where we put our money, said Ford Chief Executive Jim Farley in a call Tuesday with analysts. Every dollar must earn durable returns and drive profitable growth. Ford shares were up 7% in after-hours trading following its second quarter financial results Tuesday. The automaker raised its full-year outlook on earnings before interest and taxes to between $10 and $11 billion, up from $8.5 to $10.5 billion. Ford sales in the first half of 2026 were down nearly 10% compared with the year prior. The automaker continues to recover from a supplier fire that affected pickup production while fewer Americans overall are buying new vehicles. Ford reported a second quarter loss of $1.33 billion, with costs largely tied to the end of a joint electric vehicle battery venture with SK Group and other electric vehicle program cancellations. Stripping out certain one-time items, the company reported adjusted earnings of 42 cents a share. Analysts polled by FactSet were expecting adjusted earnings of 36 cents a share. Steve?
1: From the Heard in the Street section of today's Wall Street Journal, which tech giant will blink first on AI spending? Investors are practically begging AI's big spenders to blink. Who will be first? Markets are making the option of pulling in the reins, or at least keeping capital spending steady, tantalizing. Google parent Alphabet stock fell almost 7% after it reported quarterly earnings last week that included a $10 billion hike in capital spending to around $200 billion this year. The spending put Alphabet into free cash flow negative territory for the first time since its IPO a couple of decades ago. Investors weren't kind to Tesla either. While its outlays on AI are nothing compared with those of big tech, an upgrade to $5.8 billion of spending in the second quarter put investors on edge. Tesla's stock was down about 12% the following day. These developments make this week all the more interesting. Microsoft and Meta Platforms, two other top AI spenders, report quarterly results on Wednesday. Both have big spending plans and big ambitions, but both know that investors are skittish about a spending surge that is yet to deliver returns good enough to justify the outlays. Meta may have the biggest incentive to back down. Lacking a cloud computing operation or a corporate software franchise, it has fewer ways than its peers to translate today's AI spending into tomorrow's revenue. It is more financially stretched. Its debt-to-equity ratio is higher than Microsoft or Alphabet's, and it is unclear how it can keep raising spending without borrowing a ton more. Meta's AI strategy, moreover, has been all over the place, marked by technical missteps and delays, frequent reorganizations, and leadership changes. In its other non-social media pursuits, from virtual reality headsets to smart Ray-Ban glasses, involve lots of spending but not much in the way of financial returns. Meta should choose pursuits where it's making good returns and ditch the others. Needham analyst Laura Martin said in a note on Friday, "We believe Meta's strategy diffusion wastes shareholder capital," she wrote. History suggests investors could force Meta's hand. Back in 2022, when the company was spending heavily on the so-called metaverse, it reported dismal third-quarter results. Its Reality Labs unit, which houses its VR hardware efforts, had a $9.4 billion operating loss in the first 9 months of the year. The company's stock lost almost one quarter of its value the following day. Meta responded by laying off staff at Reality Labs and cutting costs, although the unit continued to lose money at a rapid clip as it shifted toward AI. It is increasingly possible to envision a similar scenario if investors punish Meta over the further hikes in capital spending. At the same time, Meta chief Mark Zuckerberg is a true believer in AI. Unless others are already doing so, it won't be easy for him to close Meta's pocketbook. George.
0: World Cup ads lift Coca-Cola's results. It's written by Catherine Hamilton. Coca-Cola boosted its earnings outlook after the company's marketing efforts, including its World Cup campaign, helped drive volume despite consumer caution. The beverage conglomerate's advertising efforts before and during soccer's World Cup helped fuel a 5% increase in overall case volume in the second quarter. Executives said the growth came even as customers are worried about rising prices. While the external environment remains uncertain, our strong first-half performance and business flexibility give us confidence, Chief Financial Officer John Murphy told investors. Coca-Cola said it expects adjusted earnings per share to increase 9 to 10% during the full year, up from the previous guidance of 8% to 9% growth. Profit increased 16% to $1.03 a share in the second quarter. Stripping out certain one-time items, adjusted per-share earnings were 97 cents ahead of the 93 cents anticipated by analysts. Thanks so much for listening. Please be sure to join us again tomorrow for another edition of the Wall Street Journal. Have a great day.

0: Some birds have always called nocturnally, such as nightjars, mockingbirds, and owls. But other species are relative newcomers to the nighttime music scene, especially in urban areas. In cities in the U.S., some American robins put on a show long before sunrise. Researchers are studying why certain songbirds sing nocturnally in cities. Some studies suggest that artificial lighting from street lamps and buildings could lead birds to treat the night like the day. However, some experiments with artificial lights showed no effect on singing behavior. For some birds, it seems that noise is an important factor. A study in the United Kingdom found that European robins in noisier environments tend to sing at night. The finding suggests that these robins experience nighttime as the best time to have their voice heard by potential mates and rivals after the day's hustle and bustle. Whatever the cause, birds singing at night are one more thing, like rumbling trains and passing cars, that city dwellers learn to sleep through. For Bird Note, I'm Michael Stein. Did you know you can listen to Bird Note in your podcast app? Subscribe to Bird Note Daily and never miss an episode.
1: 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Sky's turning mostly clear in your forecast tonight, a low of 59. Mostly sunny tomorrow, a high of 89. And for Friday, we'll start out with sunshine in the morning, cloudy in the afternoon. We have a slight chance of a rain shower, a high of 87. 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

0: This program is intended for a print-impaired audience and is brought to you by Mind's Eye.
1: Good day, all. Brad Dearborn here. It is Tuesday, July the 28th. Time for us to dive into today's edition of the USA Today. As always, we start out on the front page looking for those lead stories, and today we find one that with this headline, heat dome and wildfire smoke to blank much of the U.S. Dangerously hot conditions will move west across the U.S. this week, with temperatures surging into triple digits and increased risk of wildfires and their accompanying toxic smoke. A heat dome over the Texas Panhandle will push into the southwest U.S. late this week, said Chad Merrill, senior meteorologist for AccuWeather. High temperatures from the southwest into Oklahoma and Texas will be between 100 and 111 degrees. As the dome pushes west, the temps will follow. On Thursday, highs in the lower 100s will expand through California's San Joaquin and Sacramento valleys, with 110 to 120 degrees for Southern California's deserts, said Merrill. AccuWeather experts' temperatures to surge well above normal across much of the Southwest and interior California, where many communities could see their hottest weather of the year so far. A heat dome acts like a lid on the temperature, trapping heat over the same region for an extended period. Heat domes are caused by a strong high pressure that extends over a large area and feeds on the heat and even expands a bit, said AccuWeather senior meteorologist Alan Ruppert. These large zones of hot air result in a combination of blistering temperatures, devastating wildfires, and drought conditions. So here's how the weather is expected to change this week. With the high temperatures and dry air from the heat dome, the risk of wildfires do increase. The risk will be very high the rest of the week into the weekend, east of the Cascades in Washington and Oregon, north into British Columbia, Canada, where several large wildfires are currently burning, said Merrill. The risk will also be higher in the Sierras, the Great Basin, through much of the hills and mountains in Southern California, and the northern part of the Rockies, he added. Into the weekend, northwest fires could spread into Idaho and Montana as the winds pick up substantially. Wildfire smoke will be the most intense in the northwest into the Dakotas and northeast into August, according to AccuWeather. Air quality concerns will be most pronounced in the northwest, said Merrill, but also localized smoke could develop from new fires in the Sierra, Great Basin, Southern California's mountains, and the northern part of the Rockies late this week and into the weekend. The Northeast saw some relief from smoke thanks to rainfall in Ontario, Canada, but we expect these fires will continue unabated for the next few weeks, and based on our forecast for the jet stream pattern, the smoke will push across these areas. This week's heat dome will likely intensify wildfire activity in the Northwest and Canada, added Merrill. The fires continue to expand, putting nearby communities at risk and sending smoke across portions of the United States and Canada, where air quality is expected to deteriorate, according to reports from AccuWeather. Many of the lightning-caused fires were sparked during the Northern American monsoon thunderstorms that were the most active over the past week, AccuWeather meteorologist Brandon Buckingham said. According to the National Weather Service's Weather Prediction Center, a large area of high pressure will keep temperatures well above normal across the plains, the Mississippi Valley, and the Southeast. Afternoon highs will climb into the upper 90s and low 100s, with some parts of the desert southwest potentially reaching between 115 and 120 degrees. Hot, humid conditions make it difficult for the body to regulate its temperature. Your health can depend on recognizing the warning signs of too much heat and knowing how to act. According to the Centers for Disease Control and Prevention, the following are common signs and symptoms of heat-related illness. From heat exhaustion, you can feel faint or dizzy, have profuse sweating, cool, pale, clammy skin, vomiting and nausea, rapid weak pulse, and muscle cramps. With heat stroke, there's pulsating headache, a loss of consciousness, hot, red, dry skin, a temperature of the body over 103 degrees, vomiting and nausea, and a rapid weak pulse. So if you suspect heat stroke, call 911 immediately and move the person to a cooler place. Apply ice packs to the neck, groin, and armpits, and have them sip lightly salted fluids. And we move along to an article from the political section, and we find here a headline that reads, Lindsey Graham's funeral live, Capitol Rotunda ceremony honors Graham. South Carolina Senator Lindsey Graham, who was a central figure in Congress during more than 31 years of service, will be memorialized July 28th as lawmakers from both political parties and world leaders gather to pay their respects to the hawkish Republican. A military honor guard carried Graham's flag-draped casket up the Capitol steps and into the rotunda, where military officers, lawmakers, and Trump administration officials waited to honor him. Besides serving in the House and Senate, Graham served 33 in uniform as a lawyer in the Air Force, the Air National Guard, and the Reserves. Graham served as one of the House prosecutors during the Senate impeachment trial of former President Bill Clinton. Graham was perennially in the middle of complex debates over immigration and budgeting from his roles leading the Judiciary and Budget Committees. President Donald Trump will deliver a eulogy at Washington National Cathedral for the Republican senator who became one of his leading advocates in Congress for border security and economic policy, such as the major package of tax cuts that was approved in July of 2025. The attendance of Israel's Prime Minister Benjamin Netanyahu and Ukraine's President Volodymyr Zelensky at the invitation-only memorial service will testify to his lasting influence on American foreign policy. Netanyahu and Zelensky will also meet separately with Trump before the service. Graham, 71, had just returned from Ukraine when he died abruptly on July 11th, and Netanyahu has called him one of the greatest friends the state of Israel has ever known. The services will begin with a ceremony in the rotunda of the U.S. Capitol. Both the Capitol and National Cathedral services will be streamed online and closed to the public. Graham's remains will be taken to South Carolina afterward for funeral services in Columbia. His sister Darlene Graham is currently filling his seat and is campaigning with Trump's endorsement to represent South Carolina for a full Senate term. Graham was a garrulous lawmaker who maintained relationships across the aisle. His ability to work with people who disagreed with him was a defining aspect of his leadership, and South Carolina Representative Sherry Biggs reported so. What made Lindsey exceptional was his ability to work on difficult issues while maintaining personal relationships with people who disagreed with him. Biggs said this in delivering remarks at a program honoring Graham in the Capitol Rotunda. He believed that conversations matter, Biggs added. He believed that showing up mattered. And he believed that leadership meant finding a way forward, even when the path was complicated. Ukraine's President Volodymyr Zelensky arrived at the White House at 9:40 a.m. Eastern Time. His meeting with Trump, which began at 9:47 a.m., is closed to the press, but Zelensky had said he seeks strategic cooperation from the U.S. and anyone else willing to help defend his country from Russia. The Reverend Dr. Margaret Gruen Kibben, chaplain of the House, said in an opening prayer that Graham had a pragmatic determination to get things done, even when negotiating with the other side. Most would realize no better friend, Gibbons said. And staying in the political arena a bit longer, we move to an article with some somewhat different subject matter. The headline here reads, New Mitch McConnell photo fuels online conspiracy theories. The latest photo of Senator Mitch McConnell is ramping up questions about his health and online conspiracy theories about his condition. McConnell, 84, was hospitalized in June after being reported unconscious at his Washington residence. His office said earlier this month that the former Senate Majority Leader's health is improving, but details about his condition have been scarce. In a post to his social media on July 13th, McConnell addressed the concerns about his health, saying a fall which left him briefly unconscious had landed him in the hospital. He added he was dealing with a mild case of pneumonia, sharing a photo of himself in a hospital bed. The image led to even more speculation, as many online alleged it was created or altered with artificial intelligence, even after the longtime lawmaker's office had confirmed that his health was improving. In the latest photo, dated July 26th, McConnell is seen in a similar pose next to his wife, Elaine Chao, intensifying suspicions that these images don't reflect reality. In an accompanying statement, his office said he was still having intense physical therapy. On social media, some users alleged the new photo was AI slop, while others reposted heavily circulated unfounded conspiracy theories that McConnell had died. Others turned the photo into AI-generated videos and shared posts mocking the believability of the latest image. Experts say it's normal to wonder about a public figure's health, especially a politician who can heavily influence Americans' rights. When a highly powerful elected official is observed publicly experiencing a medical issue, it is reasonable to expect public discussion as well as a public response from the leader, Laura Pettiford, marriage and family therapist and psychiatric nurse practitioner, had previously told USA Today. In general, if conspiracy theories sound ridiculous, experts say they highlight people's eagerness to make sense of the unknown. Human brains like to understand things, and they like to have predictability, and they like to have control over their environment, psychotherapist Stephanie Sarkis had previously told USA Today. When you have perceived threats in your environment, a conspiracy theory can help you make sense of your distress. And when it comes to conspiracy theories, we're all susceptible, said Dolores Alberison, a professor at the University of Pennsylvania. Because we cannot physically verify many of our beliefs, is the earth round, for example, we need to trust sources and documentation. If we trust trustworthy sources, we're generally safe, although all sources are fallible. If we trust unworthy ones, we're in danger, Alberison previously had said to USA Today. But health speculation can be harmful in some cases too, experts add. Political figures, including political leaders, deserve a certain level of privacy regarding their personal health issues. Brad Fulton, professor of management, data science, and philanthropy at the University of Indiana in Bloomington, had previously told USA Today. Plus, in current times, it's easy to ignore the boundaries of others. In this age of social media, the general public has become trained to share not only their most private moments, but to also expect others to do the same, according to psychologist Renee Carr in another previous interview with USA Today. And this next article comes to us from the world of sports, the Kansas City Chiefs specifically. The headline reads, Eric Bieniemy's wife called police after being shot, the sheriff says. Mia Bieniemy, the wife of Kansas City Chiefs offensive coordinator Eric Bieniemy, made the 911 call after being shot twice by her son, according to Loudoun County Sheriff Mike Chapman. While not explicitly naming the victim in the case, Chapman told ABC 7 News and WJLA in Washington, D.C., that the victim of the alleged shooting called emergency services after being shot a couple of times. She had called in, the mother, who we know, had called in the shooting, and it was involving the son. So that's where we're at right now, Chapman said on July 27th. Mia Bianimi is hospitalized for serious injuries, according to Chiefs head coach Andy Reid. She is in stable condition. Our hearts go out to Eric and his family. Thoughts and prayers are with them, Reid told reporters on Monday the 27th. Mia is now stable, which is a plus. We all love EB, and you hate seeing these things happen. Chapman added that the investigation remains ongoing. We have to go through an entire investigation to find out exactly where everybody was, what everybody did, what prompted it, how it all transpired. But we're conducting that investigation right now, he said. Later named by Chapman, Elijah Bianimi is being held without bond and faces three felony charges: malicious wounding, use of a firearm in the commission of a felony, and discharge of a firearm inside of a dwelling. Arraignment took place on Monday, July 27th, according to an online court record, and a preliminary hearing is scheduled for August 31st. Eric Bianimi is currently away from the Chiefs and with his wife in the hospital as NFL training camps get underway. Labeling it a domestic disturbance, Chapman added that he is unaware of any prior incidents or arrests that occurred at the family home where the alleged shooting took place. We don't know of any incidents before at that particular residence as far as any prior arrests. I'm not aware of any. But we're going to conduct that part of the research as well, Chapman said. And this next article gives us a bit of an international view. The headline here reads, Japan rocked by major earthquake. Buildings collapsed. People trapped. A major earthquake struck Japan on July 28th, injuring at least 50 people, collapsing buildings and damaging roads, according to authorities and local reports of the news. The quake hit at 4:27 local time, about 3 miles east of the coastal city of Uto in the Kumamoto Prefecture. It had a magnitude of 6.8, according to the U.S. Geological Survey. The Japanese Meteorological Agency reported the magnitude at 7.1. In the initial aftermath of the earthquake, Japanese authorities issued a tsunami warning that was later lifted. The country's meteorological agency warned residents that additional strong earthquakes could happen over the next week. Landslides are also a major risk in areas with weakened ground, according to the agency. More than 50 people were reported injured at one hospital, according to public broadcaster NHK. At a shopping mall, people were trapped after an explosion, according to fire officials. Images from outside the Aeon Mall in Kashima Town show a badly damaged building among the debris. We have already been informed that people have been injured, Japanese Prime Minister Sanae Takaichi said. Power outages and fires have occurred in some areas, and there has also been damage to roads and bridges, as well as the collapse of some buildings. The power company Kyushu Electric Power said nearly 46,000 homes in the Kumamoto Prefecture were without power after the earthquake. Of all the countries within the seismically active zone around the Pacific Ocean, Japan is among the most active, according to the USGS. It's within the Ring of Fire and lies at the western edge of the Pacific Plate. At the intersection of tectonic plates and along subduction zones, where rock slabs deep in the earth move under others. Japan's dense seismic network also means it catches and records more earthquakes. Just over a decade ago, on April 16th of 2016, a magnitude 7.0 quake hit Kumamoto a day after strong foreshocks had killed several people. In total, more than 200 were killed in the quakes. The Aeon Mall, where people were reportedly trapped on July 28th, was also badly damaged in that 2016 earthquake. And this next article takes us back into the world of politics and asks a question. The headline reads, if McConnell's Senate seat was vacant, how would Kentucky fill it? Senator Mitch McConnell's hospitalization has sparked renewed questions about the process for filling a vacant seat in Kentucky. Here's how it works. As speculation around U.S. Senator Mitch McConnell's health reaches a fever pitch, some are raising concerns about the possibility of the 84-year-old's return to Congress at a time when Republicans hold a narrow edge. With McConnell not running for re-election, Democratic candidate Charles Booker and U.S. Representative Andy Barr, the GOP nominee, will face off for the full-term seat in November. But if a vacancy occurs before his successor takes office, Kentucky could hold a special election to temporarily fill the role, as was required by a 2024 state law change. Communications on McConnell's health have been sparse since the senator was hospitalized on June 14th. Audio from a D.C. emergency services dispatch, first shared on social media by journalist Desiree Townsend, described medical personnel being called to a residence McConnell has used near the U.S. Capitol to assist someone who could be in cardiac arrest. McConnell's office has provided only limited updates as to his condition. In a statement from July 27th, McConnell, 84, said he was still having intense physical therapy. Even with McConnell, Republicans have a slim lead in the Senate at 53 members, with 45 Democrats and two independents who caucus with the minority party. The process for filling U.S. Senate vacancies is similar to the process for filling other federal and state elected offices, although that wasn't always the case. Under Kentucky law, a U.S. Senate vacancy must be filled by a special election, which must be called for by the governor. Kentucky statutes do not lay out a timeline on which exactly the special election must be held, but there are several time requirements to give voters, candidates, and political parties a chance to organize prior to an election. Once the governor issues a proclamation, a copy must be sent to the sheriffs of each county at least 63 days before the election. Then political parties or organizations can file petitions and certificates of nomination within a deadline of 56 days before the election. State Representative Stephen Rudy, a Republican from Paducah, who sponsored a bill to revise the Senate vacancy process in 2024, said in the event that a vacancy occurs close to a general election, the two would likely be held concurrently, allowing the vacancy to be filled between November and the swearing-in ceremony in January. Rudy pointed to U.S. Representative James Comer, who ran in a concurrent election in 2016 after former U.S. Representative Ed Whitfield resigned in September of that year. Comer was able to take office as soon as the November elections were certified, giving him a few months of seniority over the other members of his freshman congressional class. U.S. Representative Thomas Massie also took office early after former Congressman Jeff Davis resigned, prompting Governor Steve Beshear to call a special election on the same day as the 2012 general election. Although political parties and organizations have the opportunity to create new nominations and petitions for a special election, with the Democratic and Republican primaries over, it's likely nominees Barr and Booker would appear on both ballots. We're not, in the unfortunate event that we see this, we're not going to probably see any big nomination shakeups, even with a special election, Rudy said. I mean, you never know. Over the years, McConnell was heavily involved in efforts to change the way Kentucky fills U.S. Senate seats that are vacant. In 2021, the General Assembly, under pressure from McConnell, changed state law by shifting appointment power from the governor to the former senator's party. Under the 2021 law, rather than being able to appoint anyone to that role, The governor would have to choose a candidate from a list of three recommendations provided by the executive committee of the former senator's party. After the vacancy was filled, a special election would be held with any candidate who had garnered 1,000 signatures being eligible to run. In 2024, the legislature changed the law again, passing House Bill 622, which requires U.S. Senate vacancies to be filled only through special elections. Rudy denied claims that he filed the bill because of concerns about McConnell's health, instead saying it aligns the process for Senate vacancies with that of other congressional and state offices. "One person should never pick the senator," Rudy said. "That is what the 17th Amendment wanted to do, to put it to the power of the people to elect their representatives to the United States and the Senate." The 2024 bill was vetoed by Democratic Governor Andy Beshear, though the Republican-dominated legislature ultimately overrode his action. In his veto message, Beshear said the administration, quote, "deserves the same authority as previous administrations," end quote. In House Bill 622, the General Assembly changes its mind for the second time in 3 years on how vacancies in the U.S. Senate are filled, Beshear said. "Prior to these maneuvers, the same system has been in place since 1942. Kentucky has not had a U.S. Senate vacancy since either law was passed, so the method remains untested. 4 other states also fill vacancies only through special elections: North Dakota, Oregon, Rhode Island, and Wisconsin. And speaking of state politics, we move over to an article that comes to us from Georgia. The headline here reads, "Is Mike Collins still under House Ethics Investigation? Where he stands." Representative Mike Collins is locked in a crucial race for a U.S. Senate seat in Georgia, and it won't be easy to win. The Trump-backed candidate faces an uphill battle against incumbent Democratic Senator John Ossoff, who leads early in polling and who has garnered national attention in recent weeks as a possible 2028 presidential candidate, despite Ossoff repeatedly saying that he won't run. Collins is also carrying a lot of political baggage. A recent CNN

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1: We have used congressional resources for, quote, unofficial or otherwise unauthorized purposes, end quote. One of Collins' staffers, Brandon Phillips, was also being investigated. Collins was accused of retaining an employee who did no work for his office. The employee, a woman named Caroline Craze, was in a relationship with Phillips, Collins' chief of staff at the time. Collins and Phillips were accused of paying Craze with congressional funds and dispensing special favors or privileges, both violations of the House rules and possibly a violation of federal law. In a January report, the Ethics Board recommended the investigation continue, quote, because there is substantial reason to believe that Representative Collins used congressional resources, quote, end quote, to pay Craze. The Committee on Ethics said it would continue to gather information necessary to complete its review, but there has not been a public update to the investigation since. Collins long stood by Phillips, denying the accusations and continuing to work with him on his Senate campaign. But the investigation into Phillips died when he was fired for posting a joke on social media, making fun of a woman who tried to take her own life after accusing Matt Lauer of rape. Collins issued a statement on the post saying it was made without his knowledge or his approval. He called it despicable and said it in no way represents or reflects my values or the values of this campaign. He then apologized and said he has made staffing changes to ensure this type of behavior never happens again, including firing Phillips. No longer under the House's employment and jurisdiction, the investigation into Phillips closed. Collins has referred to the House investigation as a nothing burger and ultimately irrelevant to his candidacy for the Senate. In a primary debate in April, when questioned by then-opponent Buddy Carter about the investigation, Collins said it came from an anonymous complaint that anyone can file. On other campaign stops, Collins said he treats his team and trusts his team moving forward. Derek Dooley, who faced Collins in the primary runoff, also used the investigation in his campaign message. Dooley painted Collins as an untrustworthy steward of taxpayer dollars. This has been a bogus and politically motivated complaint since day one, and we look forward to the committee that fully clearing Representative Collins in short order, Collins spokesperson Corbin Keown said in a recent statement to the Atlanta Journal-Constitution. If the House investigation is still ongoing after January, Collins' fate might be determined by whether he wins the Senate seat or not. If Collins loses his race against Althoff, he will no longer be a member of the House once the person who won his vacant seat is sworn in. At that point, the House investigation will simply be closed, as Collins is no longer an active member. If Collins wins the race for Senate, it's a little less clear on the next steps. Collins would no longer be a member of the House, and the OCC would lose jurisdiction, but he would still remain a member of Congress. It's unclear whether the investigation could take a different form or be completed. Ethical violation investigations can also continue if it involves breaking federal law. Evidence compiled by the committee could be sent to the Department of Justice or left available for the agency to pursue criminal charges against the House member, no matter if they're still in office. The DOJ does have jurisdiction over former elected officials. Part of the accusations against Collins included misappropriation of federal funds, which could be investigated further by the DOJ. While the OCC is unable to comment on ongoing investigations, USA Today reached out to the office to clarify the next steps of the investigation should Collins win the Senate seat. The USA Today has not yet received a response. And we move again to another state political

0: View, this one from Texas with a headline that reads, Tallarico pulls ahead of Paxton by 5 points in new Texas Senate race poll. A little over 4 months before Election Day, the Senate race in Texas to replace U.S. Senator John Cornyn remains contentious as a new poll shows the Democratic candidate has opened a 5-point lead over the Republican. The Texas Public Opinion Research released a new poll on Tuesday, July 28th, showing Republican Texas Attorney General Ken Paxton trailing Democratic Texas State Representative James Tallarico. The poll comes after two other polls in late June showed Paxton and Tallarico tied within each other's poll's margin of error. So here's a deeper look into the Texas Senate poll from TPOR. The poll was conducted from July 15th through 17th, polling 1,048 likely Texas voters, with a margin of error of plus or minus 3.4 percentage points. It was conducted by TPOR, which labels itself as a nonpartisan public opinion research group. Democratic strategist Luke Warford directs it. The poll found that Tallarico at 45% leads Paxton at 40% by 5 points in the U.S. Senate race, a 2-point increase from TPOR's post-runoff poll in May, with Tallarico continuing to retain strong support from moderates as well as independents. The poll also found that Tallarico's performance is driven by voters saying Tallarico better understands the economic challenges working Texans face than Paxton by 7 points, and that they trust Tallarico to address affordability issues by Paxton by over a 9-point margin. However, the poll also found that 14% of Texas voters remain undecided, with 19% leaning toward Paxton and 10% toward Tallarico and 5% toward Libertarian Ted Brown. Among Black and Latino voters, Tallarico is strongly favored, leading Black voters by 63 points, 71% to 8%, and Latino voters by 46 points, 66 to 20. Paxton, on the other hand, leads among white voters by 20 points, 53% to 33%. The poll was done after the Texas Tribune and ProPublica published a joint investigation on July 7th, alleging that Paxton had voted in 6 elections in the past 2 years using a former address. This led the Collin County Democratic Party to file a complaint on July 14th with the state's chief elections officer to determine whether Paxton had violated the state's election laws. Paxton's campaign told USA Today on July 17th that it disputes the allegations made in the investigation and that Paxton is a lawful registered Texas voter in full compliance of the law. Before this poll, 2 polls in June showed the race was virtually deadlocked. A New York Times Siena poll published on June 30th showed Paxton tied at 47% with Tallarico. The poll comes after a June 23rd poll from the University of Texas and the Texas Politics Project that showed Paxton at 43% and Tallarico at 42%, a 1-point gap well within the survey's margin of error. And though this next article comes to us from California, its subject matter definitely has a federal view. The headline reads, California AG to take on Trump's appeal to Supreme Court voting rules. For months, California's mail-in ballots have been a focal point of criticism from the federal government and have fueled arguments about the need for change, even as state leaders have defended the safety and legitimacy of the state's results. California Attorney General Rob Bonta reaffirmed his office's pledge to defend residents' right to vote, even after the Trump administration asked the Supreme Court to bypass a ruling regarding his executive order, which halted his administration from implementing new rules on mail-in ballots for the upcoming midterm election. On July 27, Trump administration filed an emergency appeal after a lower court ruled to block the administration from creating a federal list of eligible voters via an executive order signed by Trump in March. This request comes a day after California Attorney General Rob Bonta and others on the lawsuit celebrated the federal court's decision to maintain a hold on President Donald Trump's executive order, which would have required the Department of Homeland Security to create state-by-state citizen lists of eligible voters, which the Postal Service would have used to determine whether voters should be allowed to vote by mail. The Trump administration does not have authority under the U.S. Constitution to dictate how states administer elections, Bonta said on July 26th. This decision ensures key provisions of President Trump's second elections-related executive order remain blocked for the upcoming midterm elections in the plaintiff states. We will continue fighting to protect the right to vote and defend the rule of law. However, in the appeal, the Department of Justice argues that the injunction was an indefensible decision, as it prevents federal agents from implementing the president's executive order, and that the lower court preemptively decided that whatever the agencies may choose to do will necessarily be unlawful. The district court correctly blocked key provisions of President Trump's second elections-related executive order, and the Court of Appeals properly declined in a well-reasoned order to grant the federal government's request to pause that injunction, a spokesperson for the Attorney General's office said in an email to USA Today. We look forward to filing our response to the government's application in the U.S. Supreme Court by the deadline set by Justice Jackson. The Supreme Court asked the states challenging the order to respond to the administration's appeal by August the 3rd. USA Today reached out to California Governor Gavin Newsom's office for comment, but did not hear back by the time of publication. As part of its push to reform the voting system in the United States, the Trump administration cited California as a reason the country needs to place restrictions on mail-in ballots. On several occasions, Trump has pointed to California's system of counting mail-in ballots on and after the election day, which took days before voters learned the official results. These delays led Trump to criticize the state's election and make false and unproven accusations as a leading Republican candidate in the Los Angeles mayoral race fell behind in votes days after the election, ultimately resulting in him falling out of the upcoming general election. The criticism doesn't end at the federal government, as Republican gubernatorial candidate Steve Hilton criticized the state system and called it an absolute farce shortly after the state's primary election. Since then, Hilton has made it a key part of his campaign after expressing his dismay at the state's election system and urging voters to consider supporting voter ID laws and reforms. For years now, the estimates from her in California is that you got millions of wrong names on the voter rolls, Hilton said in an interview with CNN on July 23rd. He noted that some of these names can stem from people who have moved out of state or changed addresses, but emphasized that the state ought to address this issue if it wanted to reassure voters regarding the legitimacy of the election. That being said, California Governor Gavin Newsom has reaffirmed in the past that his administration has prioritized the safety of California's election process and residents' right to vote in these elections. California will not allow our elections to be commandeered by political intimidation, abuse of power, or chaotic interference from extremists chasing conspiracy theories. This law protects voters, election workers, and the integrity of the democratic process from election deniers who want to undermine democracy, Newsom said in May after signing Senate Bill 73. Since entering the governor's seat in 2021, Newsom has signed 10 bills into law that were aimed at safeguarding the elections. And we move next to an article that comes out of the entertainment section, but has somewhat of a crime-based story. The headline here reads, Nancy Guthrie Sheriff shares update after Savannah Guthrie's video plea. The search for Savannah Guthrie's missing mother, Nancy Guthrie, is far from over, according to the sheriff overseeing the case. Pima County Sheriff Chris Nanos shared an update on the high-profile investigation during an appearance on the Today Show Tuesday, July 28th. Nancy Guthrie was reported missing on February 1st and has not been seen since she returned home from a family game night the prior evening. Investigators in Arizona believe she was taken from her home against her will. So far, no arrests have been made amid the ongoing search. "We have so much DNA to sort through. We have so much in terms of video evidence to look at," Nana said. "So I'm still positive that we're going to resolve this case." In February, the FBI released images of a suspect attempting to tamper with the camera at Nancy Guthrie's front door before her disappearance, but authorities have yet to identify the individual. The person is described as a man, approximately 5'9" to 5'10" tall, with an average build, who was wearing a black 25-liter Ozark Trail hiker pack backpack. Nanos' remarks came a day after Guthrie spoke out on the disappearance of her mother in an emotional video shared on social media. "Our family is in agony. We're in a nightmare that will not end. Nothing about our situation has changed," the longtime Today anchor said in the minute-long interview on video. "We will never stop looking for her. We will always ache for her and feel that hole in our hearts." Guthrie, who was not on air Monday morning as she continues filming for NBC's new Wordle game show, then appeared to speak to whoever knows information about her mother's whereabouts. "I know that you tried to do things the right way, so I'm asking you, I'm begging you, to do the right thing now. Make the right choice. Help us find her. Tell us where to look for her," she continued. "I truly believe it is never too late to do the right thing. Help us bring this situation to an end. For all of us, no matter where we've been and what we've done, I believe there is always a way home." The FBI is offering a reward of $100,000 for information leading to Nancy Guthrie's recovery and or the arrest and conviction of anyone involved in her disappearance. The Guthrie family has also offered their own reward of $1 million. And our next move is to jump ahead to the money section of the today's USA Today. And as we land on that front page, we find a lead article that comes to us from the personal finance area. The headline reads, "Affording a Home's More Than a Mortgage: How Dream Homes Can Drain You." Buying a home is a huge milestone that people save up most of their lives for, but it's very different from owning a home, according to a survey. Nearly 2 in 3 home buyers said homeownership has been more expensive than anticipated, according to business software Jobber's survey of 800 adults who purchased a home in the last 2 years. Of those, only 44% budgeted for ongoing maintenance, according to the data. Buyers are so focused on home ownership that most budget for the purchase, not the full cost of ownership, which can cause emotional and financial stress, according to the survey. More than half said home ownership has been more stressful than expected. 36% have lost sleep over repair or cost concerns, and 34% have even questioned their decision to buy, according to the survey. For many home buyers, the biggest financial surprises came from the cost of maintaining their home, according to the Jobber's report. Whether it's a leaking pipe, a failing HVAC system, or an urgent repair that can't be delayed, unexpected costs often require immediate decisions and can quickly strain household budgets. Most home buyers expect eventual maintenance and repairs, but many are caught off guard when they're needed within the first 2 years. While 86% of homeowners describe their home as move-in ready at closing, 58% uncovered unexpected repairs after moving in, according to the Jobber data. And those repairs weren't cheap. Nearly 3 of 4 buyers say they spent an upwards of $10,000 on unexpected repairs or maintenance within those first 2 years. Beyond repairs and maintenance, homeowners can also be stung by high insurance costs and property taxes, experts say. Homeownership premiums have increased 46% since 2021, including a 12% rise just last year. According to an insurance comparison marketplace, Insurify's home insurance report. Insurance has become an extremely significant piece of the puzzle in many parts of the country as premiums continue to rise. Comparison site LendingTree reported this in their report. It attributes the jump in insurance rates to more adverse weather events and inflation raising the costs of building materials, labor, and home repairs. Home ownership makes up 8.5%, or about $200, of the typical $2,354 of monthly housing costs for homeowners with a mortgage nationwide, according to a LendingTree analysis. In 20 states, insurance rises to 10% or more of monthly housing costs, according to the survey. Nebraska leads with home insurance swallowing nearly 20% of housing costs, followed by Oklahoma at 17.6% and Texas at 14.4%. Nebraska, Oklahoma, and Texas all have severe wind and hail risks, and Texas homeowners face additional threats from hurricanes and even wildfires depending on their location, said Robert Bott, LendingTree insurance analyst and licensed insurance agent. Insurance companies in these states have priced the potential costs of these types of disasters into their rates. But not all rising insurance costs are tied to climate rate risks. State insurance regulators can signify and significantly influence whether and when policyholders see that risk reflected in their premiums, according to Julia Talasine, economic analyst and a licensed insurance agent at Insurify. Insurance affordability has become a kitchen table issue. Inflation and climate risk have made it a key cost consideration, sometimes determining whether someone can afford a home in the area where they want to buy, she said. More than 3 of 4 homeowners said their property taxes rose more than what they had budgeted for, and 64% said they were shocked by the size of the bill, according to property tax consulting service Ownwell's survey of 2,500 homeowners fielded in March. In 2024, property tax costs rose across every major metro from the prior year, LendingTree said after analyzing the latest government data. Homeowners paid a median of $3,119 annually in property taxes, or $260 a month, and this was up 5.1%, according to the analysis. Additionally, many eager buyers, especially younger ones, enter home ownership after making significant compromises that can hurt them. According to Jobber, 93% of Gen Z buyers made concessions to buy the home they wanted, including 10% who had waived contingencies or what might be considered a legal escape clause like inspection, appraisal, and financial protections. Paying for an inspection that can uncover issues can be worth the money, according to the report. Know that property taxes will probably rise after you purchase a home. Property taxes are calculated by multiplying your home's assessed value based on what your home will sell for and the local tax rate. Assuming you purchase the home for more than what the previous owners paid years ago, your home will likely be reassessed higher, and that will push up the property tax. Insurance premiums are trending upward as well, but insurance commissioners manage rate change requests from insurers and the overall stability of the state's insurance market. That could give voters a say, Talasine said. Insurance commissioners are powerful public officials that consumers rarely know about, she said. In 11 states, voters choose a commissioner, and in 39, the governor appoints one. This year, 4 states have insurance commissioner seats on the November 3rd ballot: California, Georgia, Kansas, and Oklahoma, all of which are facing rising insurance costs, they said. And 36 states with appointed commissioners are holding gubernatorial elections, including Arizona, Iowa, Michigan, Nevada, and Wisconsin, where the party could flip according to Cook Political Report forecasts. The 2026 midterm elections could materially affect home ownership insurance premiums for millions of Americans. And we move to another article based in the area of personal finance. The headline here reads, Court limits COVID tax refund claims, but Americans should hang on. The potential for a big COVID-era tax refund may have just gotten a haircut in the latest court ruling that touches on the subject, according to lawyers. A federal tax court judge ruled last week in Bowen versus Commissioner that only deadline-related and not accuracy-related penalties during the COVID-19 pandemic years qualify for the protections of the Internal Revenue Code Section 7508A, the law used to allow the government to delay tax deadlines, stop penalty fees, and pause interest during emergencies like the 3.5-year pandemic. If the ruling holds, COVID-related refund and abatement claims millions of Americans may have filed for before July 10th could be subject to this more limited interpretation by the IRS and see either smaller or possibly no refunds. However, lawyers warn this setback may only be temporary and Americans should hang in. Appellate courts will have the final say, wrote Matthew Lee, partner at Fox Rothschild, in a blog post. Final answers may still be several years away. Section 7508A is meant to provide relief to taxpayers in times of crisis by giving the IRS the authority to temporarily halt tax deadlines. Affected individuals and businesses don't have to face financial penalties for late filings or payments. And the scope of relief is what various courts are deciding, according to the lawyers. And this next article has a food taste to it. The headline reads, National Chicken Wing Day deals at Buffalo Wild Wings, Wingstop, and more. This Wednesday, July 29th, is a day to wing it. It's National Chicken Wing Day. Unofficial food holidays abound. Chicken has National Fried Chicken Day on July 6th and Raising Cane's National Chicken Finger Day, which was Monday, July 27th in the month of July alone. But National Chicken Wing Day has some official and historical basis. Then Mayor of Buffalo, New York, Stan Mikowski in 1977 proclaimed July 29th as Chicken Wing Day to celebrate thousands of pounds of chicken wings being consumed by Buffalonians in restaurants and taverns throughout the city each week.
1: This is Bob Myers from the Historical Society of Michigan with a Michigan History Moment.
2: Fur trader John Askin came to Fort Michilimackinac a poor man. He left it a poor man, too. But in between time, he made a fortune. Askin was born in Ireland in 1739 and came to North America with the British Army in 1758 during the French and Indian War. After the British took over New France, Askin entered the fur trade and came to the Great Lakes region. Traders could make a fortune in furs, but they could lose it just as easily. In 1763, during the Native American uprising known as Pontiac's Rebellion, fire destroyed Askin's property at besieged Detroit. The disaster left the young man in debt to the tune of 7,000 pounds. That was in an era when a tradesman might make 100 pounds in a good year. But for Askin, good luck followed bad luck. In 1764, he was made the deputy commissary for the garrison at Fort Michilimackinac. The position returned his access to the fur trade, and creditors in Albany, New York, provided him with trade goods. Askin was back in business. He established a depot at Grand Portage in present-day Minnesota and a blacksmith shop at Fort Michilimackinac. He married a Native American woman, which helped establish valuable kinship ties and kept expanding his trade. By the early 1770s, he had paid off his creditors. Now on a solid financial footing, Askin redoubled his trading efforts. He and Great Britain's Indian agent at Sault Ste. Marie, Jean-Baptiste Cadeau, established a wildly profitable post at the Sioux. In 1778, he opened a post on the French River on Georgian Bay. That year, when Askin added up his assets in land, goods, and other valuables, It came to nearly 13,000 pounds. Askin was rich. Then, in 1780, he ran afoul of Fort Michilimackinac's new commanding officer, Patrick Sinclair. The rather inept and quarrelsome Sinclair found fault with practically everyone. He not only dismissed Askin as fort commissary, but also forced him to pay a 4,000-pound bond and destroyed his post on the French River. Askin was broke. Again. But Askin's life was full of ups and downs. He rebuilt his fur trade and engaged in land speculation. And when he died in 1815 in Sandwich, Canada, John Askin was a wealthy man. Again. This Michigan History Moment was brought to you by MichiganHistoryMagazine.org.
3: 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Listener discretion is advised. Skies turning mostly clear in your forecast tonight, a low of 59. Mostly sunny tomorrow, a high of 89. And for Friday, we'll start out with sunshine in the morning, cloudy in the afternoon. We have a slight chance of a rain shower, a high of 87. 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
5: This is from the August edition of Prevention Magazine. The title of this story is, What's Up with Frozen Shoulder? Atlas held the world on his, so why can't you move yours? By Marissa Cohen. You reach to grab a sweater from a high shelf and, yowza, you feel a jolt so sharp you see stars. Welcome to frozen shoulder, FS, which causes pain and stiffness that often lasts more than a year. About 1 in 20 people may experience FS as they age, with women a bit more at risk than men. What causes the pain? Frozen shoulder happens when the lining of the shoulder joint, the tissue that surrounds the bones, becomes inflamed, thick, and scarred. Your shoulder could freeze after surgery on your chest or spine, but often there is no obvious trigger. A minor shoulder injury that you didn't even notice could set off a cascade of inflammation, says Laura Moore, MD, PhD, an orthopedic surgeon at Hospital for Special Surgery in New York City. The drop in estrogen at menopause may also be a factor. Estrogen not only helps quell inflammation, but also is critical for maintaining muscle mass and bone density, says Vonda Wright, MD, an orthopedic sports surgeon in Orlando, Florida. FS has three phases, each lasting from 2 months to more than a year. Freezing. You feel pain, especially during sudden movements and at night. Frozen. Your shoulder becomes stiff. You may not be able to reach around yourself to fasten a bra. Or thawing. Pain and stiffness fade and range of motion gradually returns. How to help it heal? In at least 80% of cases, FS will eventually resolve without surgery. You can take pain meds such as ibuprofen, but you can help things along with physical therapy. You'll do a lot of gentle stretching under the guidance of a practitioner, says Dr. Moore, but don't push it. It's important to stay within your pain limitations, she adds. Corticosteroid injections. These pain-relieving shots can help in the earlier stages of FS by reducing inflammation. Surgery. For cases that last longer than a year, doctors may recommend arthroscopic surgery to remove scar tissue and gently manipulate the joint, says Dr. Moore. When should I see a doctor? If you have any shoulder pain that doesn't resolve within 4 to 6 weeks, talk to your physician, says Dr. Moore. They can rule out other injuries, such as bursitis or a rotator cuff tear, and recommend treatments. This story is entitled Hit Play for Your Brain, and there's a picture of a drawn brain with flowers and musical notes coming out of it. Ever wonder why you can instantly remember the lyrics to your favorite mega hits from yesteryear, but it can take some thinking to recall what you had for lunch yesterday? Studies suggest that music is a workout of sorts for the brain, helping to improve cognitive function and memory, particularly when a song is uber catchy. Cranking up the tunes can also lower stress and flip your mood by triggering the release of feel-good neurochemicals such as dopamine, research shows. Talk about good vibrations. Make a mental list of your favorite happy-making songs, current or from decades past. Your August to-do list. No pressure. Try the ones that suit you. There's a nice tall glass of lemonade. Squeeze some lemons and make lemonade. Summer's most popular drink is packed with vitamin C, good for immunity and skin, thanks to the 6 to 8 tart fruits it takes to mix up a 60-ounce pitcher. And catching a whiff of citrus scent as you sip can invigorate you, studies show. Try using honey or maple syrup as a natural sweetener, and add muddled fruit or fresh herbs to bring flavor with less sugar. Strawberry basil lemonade. Yum. Walk the mall. We're bringing this 80s trend back. When the thermostat skyrockets, get your steps in by doing laps around your local mall or going in and out of the stores at your favorite shopping plaza instead of taking your usual outdoor path. It'll be air-conditioned and, with lots to see, interesting. For inspo, pick a reward for putting the work in, a chair massage or a sushi lunch, anyone? Say hey to the sun. No, this isn't a license to tan, but the sun is one of the best sources of vitamin D, in which up to 35% of U.S. adults are at least moderately deficient, according to the National Library of Medicine. The sunshine vitamin is necessary for bone and muscle health and may improve brain health and lower dementia risk, research suggests. You need only 5 to 30 minutes of sunlight. If you're out for more than 15 minutes, reapply SPF 30 every 2 hours to avoid heat stroke and skin cancer. There's a picture of a little doodle dog with his paws inside a swim ring. Make your dog's day. After all, they make your day all the time and help reduce your stress. The dog days of summer are an ideal time to repay the love. If you have outdoor space, make them a doggy water park. Turn on the sprinkler or nab a cheap kiddie pool and use frozen watermelon or banana to entice them through an obstacle course. Or just let them run wild. Be sure to offer water breaks when it's hot. Hello, allo. It's good for more than post-sun soothing. There's plenty you can do with that aloe vera gel in your cupboard. Aloe vera comes from the spiky leaves of the aloe plant, a succulent, and is filled with vitamins, minerals, and antioxidants. Here are 3 ways it can contribute to healing. Hair Hero. Apply aloe to your scalp and strands, then let it sit for 30 to 60 minutes as a natural hair mask. Its hydrating and cooling properties provide gentle moisture and curb dandruff while breaking down sebum, to combat greasiness without stripping hair of its natural oils. Also, preliminary studies have hinted at aloe's potential to prevent hair loss and promote new growth, possibly through improving overall scalp and hair health, but further research is needed. Skin Savior. Sure, it cools the sunburn, but aloe vera gel also is rich in vitamins E and C and has antibacterial properties, making it a natural moisturizer, skin brightener, and acne fighter. You can apply it straight or combine it with brown sugar, oatmeal, or Himalayan salt to do it yourself, a gentle exfoliating scrub. Aloe's anti-inflammatory effects mean it can ease eczema and psoriasis symptoms too. Just be sure to do a patch test to see how you react before slathering it on irritated or inflamed skin. Thirst quencher. Aloe vera juice looks like coconut water and is just as refreshing. Research shows that it may help boost hydration thanks to its electrolytes. It may also relieve constipation and ease heartburn by soothing the esophagus and reducing acid in the stomach. Look for a version with no added sugar. If you crave more taste, mix plain aloe vera juice with a little 100% fruit juice and sip it in moderation, as having too much may cause digestive issues. This is a vacation prescription. A ski resort in summer? Why, yes. Head to the mountains for the best vacation deal of the season. Think bike trails, mile-high yoga, and loads of fun. By Karen Cicero. There's a picture of snow-capped mountains and a ski lift and a suitcase. There's something magical about being in the mountains when they're blanketed in white, but snowless slopes in summer make for an equally breathtaking experience. Pleasant temps and late sunsets set the stage for a wonderland of mountain activities that you might not get the chance to enjoy in the winter. Some spots turn ski runs into hiking or biking trails during the off-season, and many ski resorts host arts festivals or concerts. Social and cultural gatherings are great for your mood and your brain. Plus, summer prices are on average a third less than winter ones. I'm going to tell you about ski spots that offer a flurry of warm weather activities. For wilderness lovers, there's Killington Resort, Vermont. Nestled in what very well may be the wilderness capital of the East Coast, this resort has three high-speed lifts that transport you to 30-plus miles of trails for bikers of various skill levels. You can rent mountain bikes, of course, but there are plenty of other outdoorsy activities to explore, too, including zip lining, archery, and getting your heart rate and your mood up while you dance through one of the regular weekend concerts at the base of the mountain. For artsy peeps who crave pampering, go to Sundance Mountain Resort, Utah. If you're into both culture and facials, head here. The resort in the Wasatch Mountains of Utah was founded by Hollywood icon Robert Redford, and its nature offerings are as legendary as he was. Embark on a stress-busting hike through aspen groves and pine forests, or go fly fishing on the Provo River. Unwind in the afternoon with a painting or pottery class in the art studio and gallery. Engaging in art tames stress, and learning new skills stimulates the brain. Or luxuriate at the spa. Skin treatments and massages are inspired by nature and the seasons. Wrap up the day with a spirit-lifting concert under the stars at the outdoor amphitheater. For travelers with kids, Crystal Mountain, Michigan. There's something for everyone at this northern Michigan resort, making it perfect for multi-generational groups. Golfers can tee off on courses that traverse forests, taking advantage of two good-for-you moves. Walking from hole to hole instead of riding in a golf cart is an easy way to rack up steps. And forest bathing, a Japanese health tradition in which you spend time among trees, may help boost mood, lower anxiety, and even improve sleep. There's a large pool where you can swim laps or play water basketball, and visitors of all ages can take the chairlift up the mountain and zoom back down on 1,600-foot alpine slides. For yoga lovers, Beach Mountain Resort, North Carolina. At more than 5,500 feet, Beach Mountain is the highest incorporated town on the East Coast. Take an unforgettable yoga class in which you'll flow through poses while admiring the Blue Ridge Mountains. The slow breathing involved has been shown to help reduce blood pressure, a bonus benefit, as when someone travels to higher altitudes than they are used to, their blood pressure may go up. Other musts, tickets to the summer concert series. How to reinvent yourself. When midlife existential stress hits, these expert tips can help you turn a crisis into your personal renaissance. Turning half a century old or more can be hard. Issues such as children flying the coop, hormonal changes that impact everything from how your favorite jeans fit to your sleep and your mood, and a career that's plateaued can make this life era more than a bit bumpy. No wonder many of us find ourselves muddling our way through. Midlife is often when the life you've built stops matching the life you want to keep living, says Lindsay Simpson, the author of the new book, The Age Rebellion, Supercharge the Second Half of Your Life. But what's happening is not really a crisis. It's clarity. The external expectations that once guided us start to fall away, and we're left asking a more honest question. Is this job still right for me? That urge to reinvent is often your intuition telling you it's time to update the plan, not tear it up. Easier said than done, right? The key, Simpson says, is to harness that restless energy to make it work for you. Whether you are in search of a professional pivot, freshly an empty nester, or looking for an energizing new volunteer gig, these intentional, doable steps can help you create a fulfilling second half of life. Step 1. Ask yourself, what gives me energy now? Bringing this into focus can make a career shift or a new way to spend your time feel more exciting and inspiring and less overwhelming. Pause and take stock. At midlife, misalignment often shows up as fatigue or restlessness, but approaching it from an energy standpoint can help stop you from defaulting to the same roles that drain you, Simpson says. You can do this by making a list of activities and interests that make you feel joyful or invigorated. Keeping these things top of mind can help ensure that you find a new job or vocation that allows you to engage in what fills your cup or gives you flexibility to lean into social and leisure endeavors. Step 2. Think transition, not cliff's edge. Think in glide paths, says Simpson. This means looking at ways, such as reducing your hours, if you can, to make your work situation feel a little less heavy while you tease out what's next. This will allow you more time and energy to devote to your reinvention. Career change doesn't have to be dramatic to be effective. It just needs to be deliberate, she adds. Step 3. Prototype your future first. Midlife reinvention isn't about certainty. It's about testing the waters, Simpson says. Take a short course in something that's always interested you. Have conversations with people who already do the thing you're curious about. See if there's a way to turn a hobby, say yoga, into a paycheck. You could get certified to teach it. Small experiments give you confidence, clarity, and momentum. Most people don't need a new life. They need a better designed next chapter, says Simpson. Stronger glutes. Having a better butt may or may not be one of your fitness goals. Either way, exercises that target your glutes are essential. These posterior muscles are key for good posture, stability, and mobility, so keeping them strong can help you stay active and injury-free. Add the glute rainbow to your routine, as it works all three major muscles, the gluteus maximus, the gluteus medius, and the gluteus minimus. To start, number one, start on all fours in tabletop position, spine neutral and core engaged. Number two, keeping your hips level, extend your right leg straight back, then immediately swing it out to your right and tap the floor. If you can't reach the floor, get as close as you can. Number three, now lift your right leg and slowly swing it in a wide arc, rainbow shape, to your left side, bringing your toes as close to the ground as you can. Lift your right leg and swing it back to return to starting position. That's one rep. Do 10 reps, then repeat all the steps with your opposite leg, left. 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I've tried plenty of high-protein pastas, but I'm a pasta snob, and none of them did it for me until I tasted this brand, made in Italy from organic pea protein and organic durum wheat. 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This article is called Save Your Skin, Burns, Cuts, and Poison Ivy. Oh my! Here's how to deal with what the warm season throws at your outer layer. This is by Gina Way. And there's a silhouette of a woman holding up a yellow and white beach towel. Summer's carefree vibe makes anything feel possible. And it is, including skin mishaps, many of which are preventable. Spraying on an EPA-registered insect repellent, for instance, can help keep mosquitoes and ticks away while you hike or swap stories around the fire pit. While going barefoot is the best, keeping your slides by the back door will remind you to slip them on so you won't get a splinter from your deck. Getting a reapply sunscreen phone alert every 2 hours may interrupt your fun, but it can prevent a lobster red sunburn that would interrupt it more. And prepping cookout food before friends arrive can help you avoid an accident, such as having a knife slip while you try to make guacamole and catch up at the same time. We are, obviously, all about prevention. But stuff happens, even to the most careful among us. In the ER, what I see most often in the summer are serious wounds that happen because of using a brand new sharp knife or bad burns from using the grill, says Teresa Murray Amato, MD, an ER physician and the vice president of clinical sustainability and resource stewardship at Northwell Health in Forest Hills, New York. Fortunately, most minor issues don't require a trip to the hospital, but a well-stocked first aid kit, along with summer safety staples like sunscreen, aloe vera, and insect repellent, is a must. Some essentials are adhesive and nonstick bandages in an assortment of sizes, sterile dressing pads or gauze and adhesive cloth tape, tweezers, scissors, a pain reliever such as ibuprofen, a fast-acting antihistamine such as Benadryl, a skin barrier repairing petroleum jelly-based salve. Research has shown this to be just as effective as the formerly recommended triple antibiotic ointments, which can cause an allergic reaction. An EpiPen if someone in your household has a serious allergy. These are some doctor-approved steps for dealing with common summer hazards. 3 first aid boo-boos. Some do-it-yourself fixes could hinder healing. Here, a few mistakes to avoid as well as the best options. There's a picture of someone holding a tweezer. Bad idea. Ignoring a splinter. Don't just hope it works its way out. Organic materials like wood, thorns, or a seashell provide an ideal culture for bacteria and are more likely to cause severe infection than glass or other inorganic items, says Dr. Amato. do this instead. Remove it step

0: 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By continuing to listen, you verify that you qualify within one of these categories. 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
1: There's redness, pain, or swelling after a few days. Another bad idea, icing a burn. Using ice on a burn can delay skin healing by restricting blood flow to the area, says Dr. Landry. Also, do not apply butter. The folk remedy is like putting grease on a fire, Dr. Landry adds. It traps heat, causing the burn to get worse. Do this instead. Run cool water over the burn, then cover it with a non-stick hydrocolloid bandage for 5 to 7 days. Look for hydrocolloid on the box, as this means it has healing agents. Or keep the area moist with a healing ointment like pure petroleum jelly. Uh-oh, here's what to do if you got a margarita burn. Ouch. Cutting limes in the sun can lead to a painful red burn and blistering. This is due to a phototoxic reaction between UV rays and plant compounds in citrus. Next time, do your slicing inside, wash your hands, and apply sunscreen before heading out. Pro tip: to soothe a margarita burn, get out of the sun, then treat it like any other burn. Wash it with a gentle cleanser and apply petroleum jelly, or cover it with a non-stick hydrocolloid bandage, says Dr. Gohara. Use sunscreen with at least SPF 30 on the area even after it has healed. You got stung. Some bees leave a stinger behind. Scrape it off with your nail or a credit card, says Dr. Landry. As long as it's in, the venom makes it hurt worse. Don't use tweezers, as squeezing may release more venom. Call 911 or administer an EpiPen if your throat is tight, you have trouble breathing, or you develop hives. Pro tip: if you spot a tick on your skin, use tweezers to pull it straight out. After being outdoors, do a full body scan for any tick as tiny as a poppy seed. It may feel like a scab. A tick that's been on your skin for a day or two will be bigger because it is engorged with blood. Longer deer tick attachment raises Lyme disease risk. You got poison ivy or poison oak. Wash the rash, apply a cold compress for 15 to 30 minutes, and then smear on hydrocortisone cream to calm symptoms. See a doctor if there's blistering and increased redness or pain. They can prescribe antibiotics for an infection or oral steroids for severe discomfort. Pro tip: you can get poison ivy or oak just by touching something, like your pup or gardening clogs, that was in contact with the plants, says Dr. Gohara. Their rash-causing resin stays active on surfaces, so wash outdoor clothing and pets and wear gloves for yard work. This article is called Feed Your Soul. There's a picture of alphabet soup with the letters spelling out love in the spoon. Eating healthily isn't only about choosing foods that are crammed with the right nutrients to be optimized for wellness. It's also about tending to your emotional needs and taking pleasure in what's on your plate, especially when life has you in your feels. This month, we're all about deeply satisfying, spirit-healing recipes and understanding what our cravings are trying to tell us. The mood-food connection. Sometimes you just know that eating a specific food or dish will lift your spirits when you're blue or help soothe your unquiet mind. And there's nothing wrong with giving in to a craving or simply not trying to avoid it in the first place. Here's the science behind why we want what we want when we want it.

0: by Tula Karras. Think about the last thing you ate. Chances are it checked a few boxes. You were probably at least a little hungry, or perhaps your choice was easy to grab and take on the go. It could be that the food matched your nutrition goals. Hello, fiber. Or maybe you were inspired by seeing something yummy in a TV ad or online. But that's not the whole story. Your emotions likely influenced what went into your mouth, too. From stress to boredom, happiness, and a need for comfort, our feelings often nudge us towards certain foods, sometimes without our even noticing. As long as eating isn't your main coping mechanism when life is unmanageable, satisfying a craving is a good-for-you move. You read that right. Emotional eating, eating because you're having strong feelings, especially when you're not hungry, gets a bad rap. But doing so occasionally is a normal and healthy part of being human. Food is, after all, one of our most innate sensual joys. When we're born, we breathe, we cry, and then we eat, says Heidi Skolnick, MS-CDN, a sports nutritionist with the Women's Sports Medicine Center at Hospital for Special Surgery in New York City. As we're being fed, we are also being comforted. Why wouldn't we turn to food to feel good? And there's a picture of a bunch of cookies with different faces on them for different moods. There are many reasons you might have a hankering for a specific food. Cravings can be learned, hardwired, or both. Or they can simply be practical, such as when you're dying for a cold, drippy, hydrating slice of watermelon on a hot day. At times, we long for something because we associate it with a beloved memory or person. Say, the butter-slathered toast Dad brought you when you were sick as a kid. And human beings have an inborn preference for sweets, as sweetness signified to our ancestors that a food was safe to eat. When that inclination is combined with a lifetime of parties that have conditioned us to equate birthday cake with pure joy, a slice of it can seem like absolute heaven. This emotional connection to what you choose to eat goes two ways. Foods can have a significant impact on your mood, either positive or negative, because of the ways certain nutrients interact with brain chemistry. Research shows that you can snack yourself happy or into a funk, depending on what you eat and how often you consume it. Having fatty, sugary foods on repeat can raise your risk of depression and anxiety, whereas regularly eating fruits, veggies, nuts, and fish is linked to lower risk of these issues. All this means it's well worth taking a few minutes to unpack this primal partnership. Doing so can give you important clues about what's going on with your body and your mind. Ready to dig in? And there's a picture of different colored macaroon cookies. Decode your cravings. You know what it's like to have a Jones for a particular food. Nothing but that square of chocolate or handful of salt and vinegar chips will do. The why of it is complex. Cultural conditioning, popcorn goes with a movie, you eat a hot dog at a baseball game, can be a factor. Core memories around food, both positive, family pizza night, and negative. If you grew up food insecure, you may desire things your family once couldn't afford, play a big role, and your DNA can tip you towards certain preferences and aversions. Then there are your emotions, which can make foods with certain attributes particularly attractive. Let's look into some popular yearnings. What you must have: a sweet treat, gummies, desserts, fruit. The likely emotions: sadness, overwhelm, excitement. When sugar hits your brain, it's as if it is shouting, "Go on, be happy." The sweet stuff not only gives us quick carb energy, but it also triggers the release of dopamine, a neurotransmitter known as the pleasure chemical. Dopamine is part of the brain's reward circuitry, so it encourages you to repeat whichever behavior brought on the rush of love for life. We eat sugar, and it's rewarding, so we are highly motivated to seek it out, says Drew Ramsey, MD, a nutritional psychiatrist and the author of Eat to Beat Depression and Anxiety. Having a sugar craving could mean you're dehydrated. Many fruits are up to 90% water, so your body might be nudging you to quench your thirst with honeydew. It could also be human wiring. Evolutionary, sweet signals that a food is safe, like ripe fruit, Dr. Ramsey adds. What you must have? A salty, carby snack. Chips, pretzels, popcorn. The likely emotions are stress, anger, boredom. Here's the solution. Crunching on a salty snack seems to lower the volume on anxiety and annoyance. When we're stressed out or teed off, we tend to want to chew on something, which makes sense, as research shows that the action of chewing may decrease tension by regulating stress hormones. Salt is also a common stress-related craving. Chronic stress can shift our appetite toward highly palatable, says Patricia Bannon, RDN, the author of From Burnout to Balance. Or you could simply be bored. Munching and crunching literally means your mouth and brain have something to chew on. Rumination, defined as turning over an upsetting situation in your mind again and again, however, is just a metaphor. The salt plus carbs combo is powerful. Carbohydrates help us manufacture serotonin, a neurotransmitter that promotes feelings of well-being, and are also our energy go-tos when we haven't clocked enough shut-eye. And flavor-enhancing salt and carbs are even more enticing, stimulating dopamine receptors for a sense of reward. What you must have? A creamy, luscious bite of ice cream, pasta Alfredo, guacamole, or peanut butter. Your likely emotions would be sadness, a sense of loneliness. Before we get into the feelings involved, note that some women just plain don't consume enough calories at certain times of the day. They may skip breakfast, for example. If this is you, the fat in these foods may be trying to get your attention. Cravings can increase when we're underfueled or overly restricting fat, since it plays an important role in hormone and brain health, says Bannon. Aside from that, drowning your sorrows in a pint of ice cream isn't just a cliche. It's biology at work. Fat systems, says Skolnick, the author of Your GLP-1 Game Plan, translation, each spoonful feeds you a sense of calmness and comfort. Both full-fat and low-fat dairy products also have tryptophan, which, along with the carbs, helps the body make feel-good serotonin. Eating fat has another mood perk as well. Humans appear to have evolved with a preference for high-calorie foods to help us survive in environments where food was scarce. So we crave foods high in fat, especially when we're underfed, as it's the most calorie-dense macronutrient, says Skolnick. No wonder that feeling of satisfaction you get from scarfing down a PB&J is so soothing when you're stressed. Childhood-related nostalgia could also be coming out to play. And here's a picture of a grilled cheese sandwich. what you must have, cheese. Nachos, grilled cheese, parm chips, pizza. The likely emotions you have, stress, fear. If cheese seems to soothe you during a freakout, that's because it's tickling the same receptors narcotics such as morphine act on. When we digest casein, a protein in cheese, it turns into casomorphin, a mild opioid that delivers a small dose of pleasure and peace. It's not like you're getting high off of cheese. The effects are subtle, and some people are more sensitive to it than others, said Dr. Ramsey. But you could also simply be more hungry than you'd realized, with anxiety pulling up to the table as well. Hunger and anxiety go hand in hand, especially if you've experienced food insecurity, struggled with an eating disorder, or restricted your intake. Your brain can get catastrophic, thinking it's going to starve, and she says, "No, you're really not. You're going to be all right," says Dr. Ramsey. Cheese is calorically dense and satisfying, so your body and brain naturally crave it. So along with the relief from casomorphin, your anxious brain gets a big dose of reassurance that you're going to last through the night. If you feel as though having cheese and only cheese is becoming a bona fide habit, you might be right. What you must have? Chocolate. The likely emotions, the blues, bliss, and everything in between. Chocolate cravings run the emotional gamut. In beloved desserts from cake to mousse to cookies, chocolate says, "Let's celebrate." Whether it's a small win or a monumental milestone. And because chocolate is so intertwined with joyful occasions, it's a no-brainer when things aren't going so well. Life on chocolate just feels better. Part of chocolate's mood-boosting power is from cacao's theobromine. A mild stimulant, says Bannon. That and the sugar and caffeine it usually comes with can also perk you up if you're sluggish. Dark chocolate, which has a high percentage of cacao, is also linked with a reduction in the stress hormone cortisol. And it's possible that chocolate may affect the endocannabinoid system because of its fat content. This has a picture of scales showing lettuce being heavier than a cupcake. Wait, but what about nutrition? You may be surprised that Prevention, the healthiest of magazines, is encouraging you to eat things that don't exactly top anyone's anti-inflammatory, fiber-filled, plant-based superfood lists. But come on. You know we aren't suggesting that you ditch your efforts to fuel your body with fresh, whole foods that offer you everything you need to feel great. It's just that entirely foregoing your favorite nutrient-light foods is unwise. If you deprive yourself of something, psychologically, you just want it more, says Judy Ho, PhD, the author of Stop Self-Sabotage and host of the podcast Savvy Psychologist. Studies show that restricting can lead to overeating or binging, which adds distress and shame to the mix. Enjoyment is part of caring for yourself, but perfectionism is not. Have a little bit. You can embrace and honor that food without going overboard, says Ho. Still, it's valid to wonder whether eating the foods you yearn for is harming your health, especially if you are constantly beset by cravings. Consider the questions. Are you drawn to ultra-processed foods? No need to sweat the occasional bag of corn chips or package of chocolate sandwich cookies, but if such items are part of your regular rotation, that can set the stage for depression and anxiety, which can drive you toward more such foods. Ultra-processed foods are packed with less than healthy ingredients, such as additives, preservatives, artificial sweeteners, and excess sodium and sugar that drive inflammation. What do you do to cope aside from eating? Do you call a friend, go on a walk to blow off steam, or watch dumb TV to reset? Lots of things besides food can give us an emotional lift, says Ho. But if what you almost do when you are struggling with what you're feeling is eat, you're probably more reliant on a comforting plate than is good for you, either physically or emotionally. Try Ho's tips for managing your emotions in another way. When you're in a good mood, make a list of options for getting through a bad one. Then keep it somewhere visible as a reminder that you have other choices aside from eating. Or the next time you're feeling too much and want to nosh, set a timer for 10 minutes and distract yourself. Just avoid passive activities such as doom scrolling. Disconnecting the part of your brain behind compulsive behavior may make the desire go away, Ho says. Do you feel guilt or shame after you eat? This, along with other symptoms, may indicate an eating disorder, and stress or low mood can be a trigger for binging, says Ho. If you feel bad around food or are avoiding whole food groups, purging, or engaging in other disordered eating behaviors, know that many pros specialize in eating disorders, and there's zero downside to asking for help. One resource for therapists, support groups, and more, nationaleatingdisorders.org. And this article has a ring of almonds in a face. Five happy-making bites. Cravings aside, if you want to cultivate a sunnier mood and greater resilience, eating these foods regularly can help make it happen. Nuts. Nuts boost production of brain-derived neurotrophic factor, which many neuroscientists refer to as brain fertilizer. I call it the molecule of hope, because it keeps brain cells alive, encourages them to make connections, repairs them when they're injured, and helps keep the right levels of dopamine and serotonin in the brain, says Dr. Ramsey. Leafy greens and whole grains. These deliver B vitamins, which help the body convert carbs, protein, and fat into the molecule ATP. And that provides energy for the brain to manufacture mood-boosting neurotransmitters, says Gibran. And dietary fiber fuels gut bacteria that make short-chain fatty acids, which may tamp down brain inflammation that can impact mental health. Fatty fish. Omega-3 fatty acids in fish, especially sardines, salmon, and anchovies, help lower production of inflammatory compounds such as prostaglandins. Potatoes. These nutritious root vegetables are often thought of as unhealthy because we mostly encounter them as French fries or chips. But when you take frying out of the equation, says Dr. Ramsey, you eliminate acrylamide, a neurotoxin associated with depression and anxiety. What you're left with is an incredible source of resistant starch, which ferments as it is digested, behaving like fiber. Mood-enhancing potassium, 98% of Americans need more of this mineral, and vitamin B6, which helps make serotonin. Carbohydrates also provide quick energy to the brain, which can ease fatigue and irritability. Dark chocolate. The darker, the better, as this means it's richer in cacao, the fruit from which chocolate is derived. Cacao is high in polyphenols that help lower stress hormones and improve mood. The levels can vary depending on how the cocoa is processed, says Bannon.
1: Here's today's edition of Health in a Heartbeat. French fries rarely get any good news. The crispy, salty snack earns the ire of cardiologists and nutritionists alike. Now, though, the fry's greasy reputation has extended to the humble potato itself. New research suggests the tuberous vegetable's villainous reputation might be unwarranted. A study published in the British Medical Journal used data from 205,000 people across almost four decades, finding that consuming three servings of fries per week was associated with a higher risk of developing type 2 diabetes. Eating the hard-working potato in its other forms, however, like being boiled, baked, or mashed, did not result in any significant risk. But no potato is perfect. Though participants did not have diabetes or heart disease at the start of the study, 22,999 of them developed type 2 diabetes over the 40-ish years of follow-up. Even after taking lifestyle and dietary factors into account, the team found that three servings of potatoes per week were associated with a 5% increase in the rate of type 2 diabetes. French fries remained the worst offender, though, and were linked to a 20% increase in type 2 diabetes. When study participants switched out potatoes for whole grains, they lowered their diabetes risk by about 19%. White rice, by contrast, increased it. Now, it's important to note researchers emphasize that the takeaway should not be French fries cause diabetes directly. Rather, people should still prioritize whole grains and note that when it comes to the potato, it's its preparation that counts. Skip the fryer, keep an eye on the butter, and sprinkle a little salt. Perhaps there's hope, after all. This edition of Health in a Heartbeat is brought to you by University of Florida Health and by WUFTFM. For more information or to subscribe to our weekly e-newsletter, please visit our website, heartbeatradio.org.
2: This is Bob Myers from the Historical Society of Michigan with a Michigan History Moment.
3: In 1912, the White Star Liner RMS Titanic struck an iceberg and sank in the North Atlantic. More than 1,500 people lost their lives. Dozens of Michigan residents were aboard. Some survived. Many did not. In Washington, Michigan Senator William Alden Smith of Grand Rapids asked what the United States government planned to do. The answer? Not much. When the rescue ship Carpathia docked in New York, the Titanic's crew would return to England. And that was that. But the public wanted answers. Had third-class passengers been kept from the lifeboats? How had White Star's managing director, J. Bruce Ismay, managed to survive when so many passengers drowned? Why did the wireless operators on the Carpathia ignore desperate queries, even from President Taft? Smith took action. A friend, Sheriff Joel Bayless from Sault Ste. Marie, was in Washington on business. Smith asked him where he was going. Back to the Sioux, said Bayless. No, you're not, said the senator. Smith deputized Bayless, and when the Carpathia docked in New York, Bayless slapped subpoenas on Ismay, the Titanic's officers, and her crew. On April 19, just 4 days after Titanic sank, Senator Smith opened the U.S. inquiry. It was held in New York City's Waldorf Astoria Hotel. For 18 days, Smith and his committee probed for answers. Their questions eventually revealed the truth. No, third-class passengers had not been kept from lifeboats, but they had little assistance in reaching them. The Titanic was not trying to break a speed record, but she did steam into an ice field at nearly full speed. Wireless operators paid more attention to passengers' messages than ice warnings. The Titanic carried more lifeboats than regulations required, but not nearly enough for everyone on board. Some people who attended the hearings ridiculed Senator Smith's apparent ignorance of the maritime world. When he asked Fifth Officer Harold Lowe, "Do you know what an iceberg is composed of?" Lowe had replied, "Ice, I suppose, sir." But Smith had learned that icebergs also contained rock and dirt. Other questions originated with victims' families. Smith already knew the answers, but he needed to ask the questions in a hearing and have them answered publicly. Victims' families wanted to know. Out of Smith's hearings came new laws, still in effect today. Ships would have to carry lifeboats for everyone on board. Ice patrols would locate icebergs, and wireless operators would thereafter comply with strict rules. William Alden Smith served in the Senate until 1919. He died that same year. The hamlet of Alden, Michigan, near Traverse City, bears his name. This Michigan History Moment was brought to you by MichiganHistoryMagazine.org.
4: 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Skies turning mostly clear in your forecast tonight, a low of 59. Mostly sunny tomorrow, a high of 89. And for Friday, we'll start out with sunshine in the morning, cloudy in the afternoon. We have a slight chance of a rain shower, a high of 87. 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

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This is Barbara Decker and Janet Gunter with the reading of the Detroit News and Free Press. For the next half hour, I will be reading stories from Michigan. Michigan child care workers say daycare label hurts their profession. Some child care providers don't like the names you've been calling them. Terms like babysitter and daycare come up as often as the main culprits in conversations with providers. The qualm isn't about policing people's words, says Maria Robertson, who has worked at Little Dreamers Early Learning Center in Lansing for the last 10 years, or discrediting other versions of the village of child care options that are necessary to parents. It's simply that these descriptions of her job aren't accurate, she and other providers say. Typically, when someone hears the word daycare or babysitter, we think of the standard, someone to watch the kids so parents can go out for a couple hours, Robertson said. There's pizza, there's TV. We need babysitters, but the term daycare doesn't adequately describe the true work that is happening in early childhood development centers. We need to be getting away from broad brushing and generalizing an entire industry based on one limited perspective of what it is, she continued. Beyond being inaccurate, some providers say these terms have a concrete impact of how their jobs are perceived by both parents and policymakers with real-world repercussions, like woefully little public investment in the industry compared with K-12 education. If the industry as a whole isn't seen as being part of a child's education, then it's easier to neglect when it's time to write up education budgets, said Robertson. One recent report estimates Michigan per pupil investment in childcare in preschool is between $1,000 and $1,500. That's in comparison to over $10,000 per student the state spends on K-12 education. Terms like babysitter or daycare overshadow other words that should be used in many cases to describe the profession, they say, like education. I call myself an early childhood education practitioner because I put blood, money, sweat, tears, and sacrifice into having a level 5 family childcare site, said Lorna Parks, who runs House of Joy Childcare out of her home in Detroit. Level 5 refers to the level at which the state of Michigan rates her site's quality, 5, known as demonstrating quality, being the highest. There's no official set of standards that exists to clearly separate childcare sites that are babysitting versus those who are educating children. The state doesn't label providers in this way. Instead, using a rating system of differing potential quality indicators, providers can opt in or out of. Academics and researchers who study rhetoric around work tend to agree. Language matters and can have real-world outcomes on how jobs are perceived and compensated. I think titles are a good example of how some careers are treated as more special, said Robin Clare, a professor of communication at Purdue University. The key difference between daycare and early education is that daycare's primary purpose is to take care of a kid so that a parent can go to work, said Stephen Barnett, education economist at Rutgers University and founder of the National Institute for Early Childhood Education Research. Whereas a program focused on early learning goes beyond caring for kids and meeting their basic needs, it's about helping guide them through the developmental stages of early childhood. Take, for example, Little Dreamers Early Learning Center. Basic needs are being met at the child care site, yes. Diapers are being changed, workers are making sure children are safe and loved, Robertson said. But they're also teaching kids, helping them develop cognitive, gross motor, fine motor, and social-emotional regulation skills. Around half of the teachers at Little Dreamers have advanced degrees in early education, and all of the early educators who don't are working toward a Child Development Associate credential or advanced degree. There's a reason why childhood educators are getting their master's in this field, she said. But the problem is the distinction is not necessarily clear to the broader public, said Barnett. People don't understand the difference between a well-educated, well-prepared teacher and someone who's just nice to kids, he said. And then part of this is because the industry itself isn't on the same page.
Two different providers might both refer to their child care sites as daycare, but one might be using an evidence-based curriculum but puts them in the early education category. In child care, there aren't widely agreed upon titles that distinguish certain roles in the profession. The lack of clarity in early childhood education allows for muddiness, says Barnett. Muddiness that means politicians can campaign on ending their state's publicly funded preschool program by dismissing it as glorified babysitting, he said. To describe what it is exactly that irks her about words like daycare and babysitting, Robinson uses an analogy. A daycare describes the location where a service is being given, she says. Similarly, in the medical field, services are being provided at a hospital. But as a society, we don't call them all hospital workers, Robertson said. There's a difference between neurosurgeons, cardiologists, and nurses. We want that same level of respect. We need to stop this daycare babysitter nonsense, she said. Parents and families won't take this information from us seriously because we're just a daycare provider. But can what we call a job actually change the way it's perceived or valued? Yes, according to Robin Clare, Purdue University researcher who wrote the book Why Work? The Perceptions of a Real Job and the Rhetoric of Work Through the Ages. Language has a powerful impact on society, she said. In the world of work, we have seen job descriptors like garbage collector change to sanitary engineer or mailman to mail carrier, giving people more respect or opening up job opportunities for people that did not previously exist for them. Interlochen report finds 70 students accused 47 adults of sex abuse. Decades of allegations of grooming, sexual abuse, and secrecy at one of Michigan's premier youth arts academies were detailed in 70 firsthand accounts from students, according to the release Tuesday of an independent report. The 97-page investigation by Massachusetts-based Sankavi Law Office detailed sexual abuse reports spanning the 1950s through the 2010s at Interlochen Center for the Arts, the Northern Michigan School, and summer camp where financier and human trafficker Jeffrey Epstein recruited some of his victims. The center hired the firm, which has experience probing historical claims of abuse, to lead the review in summer 2024 after leaders of the school were contacted about decades-old sexual misconduct involving former faculty. In the following years, investigators spent hundreds of hours conducting about 180 separate interviews with approximately 150 former Interlochen students and camp attendees, resulting in 70 firsthand accounts alleging physical sexual misconduct. The bulk of the allegations center around conduct from before the year 2000 and range from inappropriate comments to sexual assault and long-term sexual relationship between adults and students. The accusations involve 47 different adults associated with the Northern Michigan School and camp, including faculty, board members, administrators, camp counselors, trustees, donors, visiting artists, and other staff. In a public statement, Interlochen President Trey Davey and Board Chair Barrett Rollins thanked participants for helping facilitate an honest reckoning with past harms reported by our alumni and other members of our community. On behalf of Interlochen, we are deeply sorry for the harm experienced by members of our community and extend our apologies to those impacted by abuse at Interlochen, the joint statement reads. We also want to say clearly, Interlochen will not tolerate predators or those who enable them. Interlochen officials said the school has no direct influence over the report's content. The report stresses that the document's purpose is to archive and preserve alumni accounts, rather than to determine legal culpability or liability. One alum said that during a party at Interlochen in the 1960s, a faculty member made all kinds of innuendos toward her and later pinned her against a wall and French kissed her. She told an investigator she could feel that he had an erection.
Another former student who attended Interlaken in the 1970s said that a staff member initiated an unwanted sexual relationship with her after she wrote him a poem. At one point, the staff member proceeded to have sex with the student even after she said, "No, don't do that." During the encounter, he also told her to be quiet after she coughed, according to the report. In the 1980s, an Interlaken Arts faculty member and a student took a trip together and shared a hotel room during a spring break, according to the report. There, the adult threw the student on the bed and forcefully had anal sex with her, leading her to later seek medical attention. Interviewees described certain adults at Interlaken as creepy into the 2000s. One student from that time period said an arts faculty member narrowed in on her, getting close to her emotionally and saying that she was really special and was mature beyond her years, the report states. In total, 47 different adults associated with the school are accused of some level of misconduct. Epstein's name is mentioned 52 times in the report, while his sex trafficking partner Ghislaine Maxwell's name appears 13 times. Epstein, who attended the school's summer arts camp as a youth, donated hundreds of thousands of dollars to Interlaken in the 1990s and 2000s. The newly released report includes allegations from alumni who reported sexual contact with Epstein after meeting him through Interlaken more than 5 years before his first criminal conviction in 2008. They alleged Epstein used his donor status and repeated visits to befriend female students, promising scholarship or career opportunities, obtaining their contact information, and in some cases, later recruiting them into his sexual exploitation network. Most individuals accused in the report are not identified by name, either to protect survivors' privacy or because doing so may interfere with ongoing or future law enforcement investigations, officials said. Many alumni believe that adults at the school either suspected or outright knew about the inappropriate conduct and that leadership at the institution failed to take appropriate steps to curb it. One alum shared that she could not say which trauma was greater, the conduct of the adult abuser at Interlaken towards her or the way she was treated by Interlaken staff once she reported the conduct. One alum noted that her awareness of the conduct of a sexual nature by adults at Interlaken while she was there added to a feeling that students were there on their own and had to fend for themselves. Few incidents have been reported in the past 25 years, and according to the report, none of the individuals accused in the document are still employed by Interlaken. The school said it has instituted safety mechanisms, including mandatory reporting requirements, background checks, trainings, and reviews to ensure these practices are utilized effectively. Interlaken today is fundamentally different from the institution described in this report, DV and Roland said in their statement. The school also established a fund to help cover future therapeutic care for impacted individuals, overseen and administered by an independent third party with experience working with survivors of abuse, officials said. It also plans to commission a permanent art installation honoring survivors. Interlaken will refer information about all individuals implicated in the report to Grand Traverse County's prosecutor and sheriff to consider the possibility of criminal charges. The school said it will also review buildings and other items named after individuals to ensure none after whom the buildings are named are accused of wrongdoing. Epstein's financial contributions included funding for a cabin that was referred to as the Jeffrey E. Epstein Scholarship Lodge. Interlaken renamed the building Green Lake Lodge in 2009 following Epstein's first criminal conviction. The school has since made plans to tear the building down, and the Interlaken Board of Trustees has approved the demolition. Interlaken, located on 1,200 acres in Grand Traverse County, is considered the home of prestigious summer arts camp and what is described as the nation's premier arts boarding school. It is described as the global destination for artists and art enthusiasts of all ages. Moving on to Detroit news. Parole halted for a Michigan man convicted of raping a child in 1996.
The Michigan Attorney General's office said the Macomb County Circuit Court granted its motion to halt the parole of a man convicted of 2005 on charges that he raped a 7-year-old for more than 2 years beginning in 1996. Roderick Hunter, 62, was sentenced to 25 to 75 years in prison on 8 counts of first-degree sexual conduct and 7 to 15 years on 1 count of second-degree criminal conduct after he was convicted by a jury, according to a release Tuesday from the Attorney General's Office and Michigan Department of Corrections online records. Because the assaults occurred before Truth in Sentencing, the Attorney General's office said Hunter was allowed to receive good time credits and become eligible for parole prior to his minimum sentence. State prison records indicate he was sentenced in July 2005. The Attorney General filed an emergency application for appeal in the circuit court to reverse his parole, as well as a motion requesting a temporary stay of his release, which has been scheduled for Tuesday. The motion to halt his parole temporarily was granted by the circuit court Monday, July 27th, the state agency said, allowing the appeal to be heard. No attorney was listed for Hunter in the case. His defense attorney in the original crime, Michael Steinberg, said he's not representing Hunter on his parole. An email was sent to state prison spokesperson seeking comment. Hunter is being held in the Central Michigan Correctional Facility in St. Louis, Michigan. The attorney general's release said he will stay incarcerated until further order of the court. In 2014, DNA evidence linked Hunter to a 1991 rape of a woman in Clinton Township, according to the release and prior reporting by the Free Press. By that time, however, the statute of limitations had expired and no charges could be brought. While it had been reported that he previously admitted to having committed the rape, the release said, Hunter later claimed to have no recollection of the offense and has denied any knowledge as to how his DNA was found on the scene. Upon review, the department concluded, per the filed appeal, the parole board's decision to grant Hunter parole is a clear abuse of the board's discretion, according to the release. In its filing, the department heavily cites material documenting Hunter's persistent lack of honesty regarding his conviction, blaming the victim, and refusal to express remorse for his actions or sympathy for the survivor. It is also said the appeals asserts that Hunter's parole guidelines were misscored, as it failed to reflect the violence inflicted on his victim when she tried to refuse his sexual acts, and that he transported her at least once in order to escape others and assault the victim. Sexual assault survivors show a tremendous amount of courage coming forward and reliving their trauma at trial to see their abusers brought to justice, Attorney General Dana Nessel said in a release. To go through all of that only to see a perpetrator who shows no genuine remorse and refuses to take full responsibility serve less than his minimum sentence is unacceptable. Mr. Hunter's history proves he remains a clear threat to the public and that he must stay behind bars. Plymouth Township trustee quits, cites deceitful nature of board. Another shakeup hit the Detroit suburb of Plymouth Township's government this week when trustee Mark Clinton resigned less than halfway through his elected term, citing the deceitful nature of the township leaders. Clinton is the fourth member of the board to announce a departure in recent months. In a July 28th resignation letter, Clinton suggested his dissatisfaction had been building for months, saying he had seen little to no meaningful progress under the township's current administration during the past 2 years. The final decision, he said, came following a July 21st meeting when the board voted to appoint a replacement for trustee Jen Buckley, who had resigned from the position earlier in the month. Clinton was not aware prior to the meeting that a candidate for Buckley's seat had been identified. As the final straw, the deceitful nature of the supervisor and two trustees was made apparent, as I was knowingly excluded from the process of selecting a new trustee, wrote Clinton, who cast the sole no vote and said his decision was made behind the scenes. As an elected trustee, I expected to be included in decisions of this importance, and I believe the citizens deserve a process that is open, transparent, and collaborative. The board appointed former Planning Commissioner Bill Ickles to the position in a 5-1 vote. Supervisor Chuck Kermy offered a few comments on Clinton's letter.
I wish him well, and the township thanks him for his service, Kermy said, noting the township did not formally solicit applications for Buckley's seat, but instead spoke to some individuals who expressed interest in serving on the board. Under Michigan law, township boards have 45 days to make an appointment for a vacant seat, but the law does not specify a process for the appointment. Kermy said the remaining board members will now decide how to fill the seat vacated by Clinton, who was elected as township treasurer in 2016 and served in that position until 2021. In 2024, he was elected as a trustee. Clinton's resignation is the latest in a series of departures that began when clerk Jerry Volvera left his role in March, citing what he described as a hostile environment at the township offices. Volvera's resignation triggered a contentious process for naming a new clerk that bitterly divided remaining members of the board, angered residents, and prompted one candidate to withdraw after describing the board as dysfunctional. On May 13th, the board reached a compromise by appointing newcomer Kim Gadecki as clerk. Then, at a June 23 meeting, Treasurer Bob Doroshevitz, who had served on the board since 2004, announced he planned to resign in late 2026. The following day, Buckley, appointed to fill a vacancy in 2022 and later elected to the same position in 2024, submitted her resignation, saying her family had purchased a home outside of Plymouth Township. In closing his letter, Clinton said serving the residents of Plymouth Township had been an honor. I sincerely appreciate the trust they placed in me. Macomb, Oakland parishioners advocate for their parishes amid restructuring. More than three dozen suburban parishes in Macomb and Oakland counties could potentially stop holding weekend masses under models proposed as part of the Archdiocese of Detroit's massive restructuring plan, though parishioners at some churches worry about large geographic areas with no Catholic churches at all. Of the 38 parishes where weekend masses could stop in the suburbs, 15 are in Macomb County and 23 are in Oakland. Many are in developed communities such as Clinton Township, Roseville, and St. Clair Shores, but some are also in growing new suburbs such as Washington Township and West Bloomfield Township. In June, the Archdiocese finished releasing draft models for its 209 parishes and how they may be grouped under a pastorate, a model that was part of a two-year restructuring plan. A total of 90, or more than 40%, of the Archdiocese's 209 parishes will not offer Saturday Vigil or Sunday Mass under at least one proposed model. The proposed changes, especially in growing suburban areas, have shocked and worried some parishioners. Some are advocating for their parishes to continue holding weekend masses. Some Catholics in western Oakland County say closing their parishes would leave large geographic areas without a church, and parishioners across the suburbs say their churches offer vibrant ministries such as Knights of Columbus councils, fish fries, dads groups, and homeless outreach. James Simpson, a longtime parishioner at St. William Parish in Walled Lake, where weekend masses would stop in two of the three models proposed under the Archdiocese restructuring plan, said he and other parishioners would be very disappointed if the church ultimately closed. "We're very, very hopeful that it does not happen," he said. Archdiocese officials meanwhile stressed that nothing has been finalized in the restructuring plan. Many of the 38 parishes in Macomb and Oakland would still hold weekend mass under some models proposed by the Archdiocese, but parishioners are concerned about the future of their parishes nevertheless. Parishioners have until Friday to complete the Archdiocese of Detroit's online survey, where they can provide feedback on the models. Parishes have been encouraging people to fill out the survey, and some Catholics have even written letters to Archbishop Edward Weisenberger with their thoughts. "We're praying as if it's up to God, and we're working as if it's up to us," said Paul Desjardins, a parishioner at St. Margaret of Scotland Parish in St. Clair Shores, where weekend masses would stop in two of the three models. "We want to keep our parish open so we can maintain our outreach programs and continue to do the Lord's work." St. Margaret of Scotland hosts a warming center in November through March named McWarm, Macomb County Warming and Rescue Mission.
The restructuring plan, which will be carried out through 2027, is the largest the Archdiocese has done in years. Archbishop Edward Weisenberger announced last November that the Archdiocese cannot maintain all of its buildings and is working to reallocate personnel and financial resources. The Reverend Mario Amore, Executive Director of Parish Renewal for the Archdiocese, said in a statement that the prospect of change is difficult and the Archdiocese doesn't take it lightly. But he said inaction was not an option. The goal of restructuring is not to diminish Catholic life in the Archdiocese, but to preserve and strengthen it, he said, so that the parishes that serve the faithful remain vibrant and well-resourced and positioned to carry out the mission of the Church for years to come. Parishes that stop holding weekend masses could still offer weekday masses, weddings, funerals, and other activities, but some buildings will ultimately close, officials previously said. As part of the restructuring plan, the Archdiocese will hold more than 400 parish listening center sessions. Each of the Archdiocese's 209 parishes held two public sessions this spring. Simpson, who has been a parishioner at St. William's Parish in Walled Lake for 46 years, said he was shocked when the Archdiocese draft models were unveiled at his parish listening session. Under two of the three models for planning Area 8 in the Archdiocese, which covers western Oakland County, St. William's wouldn't have a Saturday vigil or Sunday Mass. Our kids grew up here, he said of the parish. Our grandson went to school here. All of our kids went to school here. He said St. William's Parish covers 45 square miles, which is one of the largest geographic areas for a parish in the suburbs. He said there would be a big hole there without a parish. Simpson, who is 77 and retired, noted that many young families are moving into the parish. He said his parish has a school, a dad's club, a Knights of Columbus Council, and a conference of the Society of St. Vincent de Paul. Every Lent, the dad's group holds a popular fish fry every Friday that draws customers from all over Oakland County. I mean, we have a very vibrant parish, a very supportive community. It's financially secure. It's very friendly. People don't want to split up and go to other churches. And lastly, Wrong Turn sends PGA Tour's Si-Woo Kim to Canada for Korean barbecue. All Si-Woo Kim wanted was a little Korean barbecue Tuesday night. He ended up in Canada and late for dinner. Never a dull moment with Si-Woo, fellow PGA Tour professional Michael Kim wrote on social media Tuesday night, sharing the hilarious and for many Michiganians all too familiar anecdote. Michael Kim tells the story this way. There's an unidentified Korean barbecue place he visits every time he tees up in Detroit and invited his fellow South Korean native Si-Woo Kim out for dinner Tuesday. Si-Woo Kim said sure and typed the restaurant's names into Google Map. Eventually, though, he ended up on a bridge, also unidentified, but we can guess, about to cross into Canada. As luck, or bad luck, would have it, there's a similarly named Korean barbecue restaurant in Canada. Si-Woo Kim, without his passport, tried to turn back, haven't we all? But it's one way, and it was too late. He explained his situation to a U.S. Border Patrol officer who told him, it's cool, it happens all the time. But he had to cross over to the Canadian side of the Detroit River and talk to the Border Patrol officers there before turning back. And talk to them, Si-Woo Kim did, and talk and talk and talk. He tried to explain what happened, Michael Kim wrote on X, formerly Twitter. He pointed out his courtesy card and said, I'm here for a golf tournament. This officer is not sure what to do, so they drive the car over to the side of the road and call another officer, and then another, until eight officers are surrounding his car and talking to him and to each other. They check his car.

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1: Oh, well, someone won the $800 million Mega Millions lottery, but I don't want to spend any more time looking for it. So I'll pick one of my other articles that I have chosen to read today, and we'll start with that. Saudi Arabia joins the U.S. military strikes on Iranian proxies. Fighter jets from the United States and Saudi Arabia conducted joint military strikes Tuesday, targeting Iranian proxy forces in Iraq, officials said, marking what appeared to be Riyadh's direct entry into the ongoing conflict between Washington and Tehran. U.S. Central Command said in a statement that the two countries hit multiple terrorist logistics and weapons sites across eastern Iraq in response to more than 30 drone attacks directed by Iran's Islamic Revolutionary Guard Corps in recent days. The Saudi military issued a brief statement acknowledging its involvement in the operation, but provided no details. There was no immediate response from the Iranian government. Earlier Tuesday, Central Command said U.S. forces in the Middle East had intercepted multiple ballistic missiles launched by Iran, thwarting what officials called an attempted surprise attack on American personnel in the region. They did not disclose where the incident occurred, saying only that the shoot down was successful. Taken together, the developments threatened to upend a recent pause in hostilities that President Trump had sought in a bid to advance stalled peace negotiations and signaled a potential expansion of the five-month war, though it was not immediately clear if the thwarted missile attack and the U.S.-Saudi operation were directly related. The Saudis' role in Tuesday's strikes represents a major step in the conflict for Riyadh, one which may signal deeper involvement to come, said Mark Kansian, a senior advisor with the Center for Strategic and International Studies, which is a think tank. They've lost patience and taken a step that they've been reluctant to take in the past, directly attacking other Arab organizations, Chansian said. It's also important because it might signal that the Saudis would be willing to allow the United States to use bases in Saudi Arabia, whether for attacks directly on Iran or for operations in the Strait of Hormuz. Despite repeat rounds of negotiations, Washington and Tehran have failed to come to an agreement over access to the Strait of Hormuz, the Persian Gulf waterway that is vital to the movement of Middle Eastern oil. And last week, the Iranian-backed Houthis in Yemen announced a blockade against Saudi Arabia's oil shipments in the Red Sea. The Houthis' escalation has compounded the economic turmoil caused by Iran's shuttering of the strait in recent days. Saudi Arabia has attacked Houthi sites in Yemen, hoping to weaken the group's ability to exert pressure there, according to analysis by the Institute for the Study of War. The U.S. supported Saudi Arabia's years-long bombing campaign in Yemen that sought to dislodge the Houthis. The militant group remains one of Iran's most significant proxy forces. Anna Jacobs, a non-resident fellow with the Arab Gulf States Institute, another think tank, acknowledged the significance of Riyadh's involvement in Tuesday's targeting of Iranian proxies. The Saudis, she said, are feeling more pressure now to do militarily and restore deterrence, but that does not mean that diplomacy, which remains core to their strategy of managing Iran and the regional security more broadly, that is being abandoned, Jacobs added. It's not either or, but I'm also viewing the Saudi attacks on Yemen and Iraq as still relatively contained, she said, characterizing the development as, quote, more in the realm of sending a message to Iran and its armed partners in the region. Trump announced the start of the Iran war on February 28th and then declared it over in May, following the announcement of a ceasefire. But U.S. military operations in the region did not end at that time, with two aircraft carriers patrolling nearby and continued air patrols.

0: limiting exchanges of fire, and then a full resumption of hostilities on July the 7th. This article goes on to talk about the past, so I'll stop there and move on to the next article. Sierra Club says century-old trees have been felled to make way for the border wall. A group of trees believed to be more than 100 years old was felled on July the 27th at the U.S.-Mexico border to make way for President Trump's border wall, according to local activists. Three cottonwood trees that have stood at the border between the two countries in Lochiel, L-O-C-H-I-E-L, Arizona, for more than a century, said Eric Meza, a border program coordinator in the state for the Sierra Club. The massive trees have long been a home for rare species and a shady place for neighbors to gather. According to Mr. Meza, the trees were torn down over local objections without environmental monitors and despite legally protected bird species that are nesting in those trees. This is a very unique situation because there is no other place in the entire border, Meza told USA Today. The trees were so big that their branches reached into Mexico, and branches from the trees in Mexico also reached into the United States, creating a connected ecosystem. The Department of Homeland Security officials did not respond to USA Today requests for comment, but in a June letter to Meza that he shared with USA Today, a Border Patrol official wrote that the trees would be removed because they cannot be relocated. The fight over the Arizona cottonwoods is the latest in the pushback that Trump's wall faces from border communities and from environmentalists. The administration's move to build a barrier through some of the country's most remote yet ecologically unique places has sparked outrage even in deeply Republican Texas. At least one person was arrested in connection with protests over the destruction of the Arizona cottonwoods, according to the Santa Cruz County Sheriff's Office. That person was charged with trespassing. The Sierra Club officials shared photos of the bulldozers that took down those trees near the border. These trees can grow as tall as 100 feet and often are nearly 50 feet wide. A fourth cottonwood tree remains standing at the site. It is surrounded by people who are protesting its destruction, according to Meza. And that goes on a teeny bit further to talk about the Sierra Club and its founding and the founder and all that stuff. We don't need to go on further, and I'll go on to the next article. Exclusive. Trump says the northern border is weak. What it's really like. And there's a photograph connected with this article of Canada's Mounties who are patrolling the U.S.-Canada border in a sort of a recreational vehicle of sorts with open sides and, you know, not a regular car, but a vehicle that can handle the rough terrain. The From Duryea, D-O-R-E-A, Canada, as their eight-wheeled ATV jolted through this border community's high grass, the Mounties' radios crackled to life. A handful of migrants had snuck across the international boundary from New York, hunkering down beneath a tree. The Royal Canadian Mounted Police officers strategized in French, considering their next move in their daily cat-and-mouse game in this area, about a 90-minute drive southwest of Montreal, race off to catch the migrants, call in their colleagues to help. After a few moments, they settled on a totally different approach. They just waited. These are people who already think they are going to die, and they just want a better life. That's the hardest part of being a police officer. You feel for these people. A mother with a 10-year-old, for example, said Corporal Samuel Perrault Magny. We have a lot of sympathy for these people. Some of them are criminals who are crossing, but there are more often people who want to cross to get a better life. Behind our uniform and our badges, we are still also human. It's a strategy strategy far different than the commonly seen south of the Canadian border, where federal immigration authorities, spurred on by President Trump, use aggressive tactics to intercept and detain people who are illegally crossing into the United States or remaining there without permission. U.S. agents have drawn significant criticism for their approach, including because they have been wearing masks and they've fatally shot migrants and U.S. citizen protesters. Against that backdrop, the Mounties gave USA Today a rare behind-the-scenes look at just how they operate. In patrols via boat, unmarked pickup trucks and ATVs, Canada's federal officers, demonstrated how they secure their southern border from the consequences of American immigration policy, permissive gun laws, and demand for illegal drugs, including fentanyl. They showed a different approach to the mostly women and children they encountered on the world's longest border. They wear ID and body cameras. They wear no face coverings. And migrants rarely die at their hands. Mounties in Quebec have no record of ever fatally shooting a migrant, according to a spokeswoman. Since the year 2000, at least 17 people have died in Canadian immigration detention custody, mostly in provincial jails, according to the advocacy group Human Rights Watch. In contrast, at least 53 people have died in ICE custody since Trump retook the White House in January of 2025, according to USA Today's Immigration Enforcement Tracker. For years, border crossings between the two countries was a lot more casual, with no passports needed. In many areas, communities were split by the border, and people simply just walked across without any immigration checks. Border controls tightened in advance of the 1976 Olympics, and then again after the 9/11 attacks in 2001. Trump clamped down more during his first term, and then doubled down upon returning to office in 2025. Like their Canadian counterparts, U.S. officials monitor the borders with patrol boats, vehicles, and remote cameras. There is no wall. There is no person with a rifle in a tower. But we are here 24/7, said Peralt Magny as his team patrolled the area. And this goes on talking about what happened in the past, so it's a good place to go on to the next article. So that's what we'll do. Coordinated cyber attack targets over 30 water systems in Minnesota. A coordinated cyber attack targeted more than 30 community water systems in Minnesota, prompting an ongoing response involving state, federal, and local authorities. Official announced on July the 28th, the cyber attacks occurred on July 26th and 27th and affected operational technology used by community water utilities, according to Minnesota IT Services, which is the state's technology agency. Officials said the investigation remains active as cybersecurity teams assess the extent of the impacts and assist the affected communities. Minnesota IT Services, known as MNIT, said it immediately have activated the state's cybersecurity incident response capabilities after learning of these attacks. Cybersecurity teams are sharing threat intelligence, providing guidance on response efforts, and helping affected utilities contain, investigate, and remediate damage from these attacks, MNIT said in a news release that happened on July the 28th. The agency is also monitoring for related malicious cyber activity and coordinating with state and federal cybersecurity partners. Cyber attacks against critical infrastructure require a coordinated whole of government response. John Israel, MNIT Assistant Commissioner and Minnesota's Chief Information Security Officer, said in a statement. MNIT is working side by side with our partners to share intelligence, support affected communities, and help utilities restore operations safely while strengthening defenses against future attacks. And this goes on at great length and even talks about specific places that this happened, but it goes on way too long. And I have one more article for before we start with sports, so we'll stop there and read the last article from national and international news about Dulles Airport. Trump is set to unveil a Dulles makeover after months of personal edits. President Trump on Wednesday is set to announce a sweeping plan to remake Dulles International Airport, including building new terminals and doing away with the airport's long criticized shuttles, according to four people who spoke on condition of anonymity to preview the announcement. Trump has spent months considering how to overhaul the airport, hearing pitches in the Oval Office from rival construction and design firms and looking at mock-up designs. Under his plan, the current underground train would be fully built out to take passengers to their terminals rather than relying on the airport's shuttles, nicknamed People Movers, and five terminals would be built to replace the four existing ones, according to those people who are remaining anonymous. The Trump-approved design also calls for large glass windows and gold accents throughout the airport, such as high gold mirrored ceilings. Meanwhile, a new underground tunnel would allow pedestrians to walk between the terminals, and more moving walkways would be added. And this goes on considerably more with more detail. But it's time for sports now. So I have a lot of sports articles, and all of them are long. They're very hard to edit, so I'll do my best. And we'll start with Michigan football, and I could not find any Spartan articles that weren't at least a week old. Michigan football, three burning questions at Big Ten Media Day. Ready or not, here it comes. The college football season unofficially began on Tuesday, July 27th, with the first slate of Big Ten Media Days at the Hilton Hotel in downtown Chicago. It's Michigan football's turn to take the stage on Thursday, and there are a number of questions around a program that has been in the headlines for years. From a Big Ten championship three-peat capped with a national title to a pair of underwhelming seasons that ended with missing the college football playoff entirely and ended with an embarrassing coach's firing, the first half of the decade has brought highlights and headaches. Kyle Whittingham, the new head coach, was hired after a lengthy tenure at Utah to bring stability and structure, and his debut season is now less than 6 weeks away. Here are three pressing questions for him and the three player representatives, Bryce Underwood, Jordan Marshall, and Trey Pierce, that U of M has brought to the Windy City. Will Bryce Underwood have sophomore surge or slump? There's absolutely no doubt this is the number one factor that will determine Michigan's ceiling or floor. Underwood has at least one thing under his belt that he didn't have going in last year: experience. The still 18-year-old who turns 19 in August took 827 snaps his first season, which proved to be a mixed bag. In his five biggest games of year one, Oklahoma 44.7, Nebraska 54.9, Michigan State 40.5, Ohio State 59.6, and Texas 53.3. Underwood was below pro football focus's average grade of 60.0 in every instance. In the other eight games, he was above the average line, but there didn't appear to be progress. His two best games were New Mexico, 81.5, and Central Michigan, 89.5, the two non-conference games against the group of five foes. According to the site, Underwood finished the season with 14 big-time throws and 15 turnover-worthy plays, a not dissimilar ratio to Davis Warren the year prior, with 6 and 9, respectively. His overall numbers, 2,428 passing yards, 11 touchdowns, and 9 interceptions on 60.3% passing, weren't helped by 28 drops, but the year wasn't what many had hoped for from the number one prospect in the country. There are changes this year. U of MS dedicated QB coach in Coy Detmer Jr. Underwood has worked with QB guru Jordan Palmer, who's aided Josh Allen, Patrick Mahomes, and Joe Burrow. And Whittingham should be notably more focused than his predecessor. But if Underwood's processing and decision-making don't improve, there's no promise of progression. At 6 feet four and 228 pounds, with a rocket arm, he has all the physical traits anyone could hope for, but that alone is not enough to succeed. How will he absorb Jason Beck's offense? Will he be more free to use his legs? Can he settle for the single instead of swinging for the home run? When passing, is his footwork cleaner? Are his decisions faster? There's plenty to watch for, and the first taste of how U of M feels about things will be on display Thursday. Second question is, can Michigan win against this schedule? By all accounts, the Wolverines have one of the toughest schedules in the nation. ESPN came out with a preseason top 25 list earlier this summer. And while Michigan comes in at number 14, it also has to play a gauntlet, which includes six ranked games. Number one, Ohio State. Number two, Oregon. On the road, as well as number six, Indiana, the defending national champion. Number 13, Oklahoma. Number 15, Penn State. And number 19, Iowa, all at home. This is a far cry from last season, when the Wolverines had to play just one of the top six teams in the Big Ten and got to see each of the bottom three teams in the league that combined for just two wins, one of which came when the two teams, Michigan State and Maryland, faced one another. Still, Whittingham doesn't seem fazed. It's the Big Ten, you would expect nothing less, he said in a sit-down with the Free Press. Some say it was always the toughest in the country, but whatever. I mean, I never complain or worry about schedules or kickoff times or what day we're playing. Give me the schedule and we'll show up and we'll be there. While most of the schedule is backloaded, the Wolverines don't leave Ann Arbor in September and have six of their first seven games at home, with all three of their perceived toughest games coming after mid-October. Michigan has a doozy almost immediately when it hosts Oklahoma, coming off a CFP berth in week two. None of this will be an excuse for Whittingham, he says, even in year one. He knows the expectations that come with coaching at the intersection of Stadium and Main, and he will not use some tough circumstances, a brutal slate with a new program and a new staff, as a crutch. You better have the vision of winning Big Ten championships and competing for national championships, he said. I mean, why are you at Michigan if that's not your goal? You can't say, oh, we want to be competitive. We want to be, you know, in the upper half of the league. I mean, no, this is Michigan, and so the bar is set very high here, and rightfully so. The third question is, can defense return to dominant ways? During U of M's reign from 2021 to 23, it boasted a top 10 defense every season, finishing number 8 in points per game, 17.4, in 2021, number 7 in 2022, 16.1, and number 1 in 2023 at 10.4. That ranking fell each of the next two seasons to number 19 overall in 2024, 19.9, and number 29, 20.4 in 2025. If Michigan is going to go back from good to great, it will need to do so with defense. U of M forced 19 turnovers, tied for number 43 in the country, and that's just one area where the Wolverines have room for improvement. Others are third down defense, number 53 nationally, passing defense, number 54 nationally, 211.4 yards per game, and perhaps most importantly, red zone defense, number 76 nationally. The Wolverines allowed opponents to score on 33 of 39, which is 84.6%, trips inside the 20-yard line, which included 21 touchdowns. Michigan has a new look defense that begins with defensive coordinator Jay Hill. It has new coaches on each unit of the defense, including defensive line Larry Black and Lewis Powell, linebackers Alex Whittingham, and secondary Gennaro Guilford. Hill, like many of U of M's recent defensive minds, think Jesse Minter, runs a multiple defense. There will be different numbers on down linemen. He will mix and match man and zone pressures and constantly change the picture for quarterbacks. We're going to change up the fronts, he said in the spring. We're going to change up the coverages. We're going to change up the pressure looks that we're giving them. The better we own it, the more we can do. The question, does U of M have the pieces to be elite? If Edge, John Henry, Daly, and safety Rod Moore are both 100% healthy, as they claim to be, then that's a fabulous start. And opposite of start, that is the end of this rather lengthy article, but that's the way sports is. Okay, so I don't know. Okay. Tigers are next. Tigers' emotional victory sets up Tarek Skubal's potential final start. Everything's swirling around the Detroit Tigers is freaking weird right now. The uncertainty, the non-stop questions, the moving parts, not to mention the clubhouse emotions that whiplashed from sadness to exhilaration all in a matter of hours. So let's start in the middle of the Tigers' clubhouse, because that's where Justin Verlander was once again playing chess before the Tigers pummeled the Baltimore Orioles 14-0 on Tuesday, July the 28th. Just a few moments earlier, Tigers manager A.J. Hinch had announced the team had designated veteran Jake Rogers for assignment, in effect cutting the beloved catcher while leaving open a window to trade him. Ah, the irony never ends. Back on August 31st of 2017, the Tigers traded Verlander to the Houston Astros for Rogers, Franklin Perez, and Daz Cameron. Now, Verlander was the last one left in the Tigers organization. And yes, he was the dude they shipped off. I mean, who saw that coming back then, much less than a year ago? But it's an important reminder and a cautionary tale for this team at this moment, heading into the 2026 MLB trade deadline on 6 p.m. on Monday, August the 3rd. While it might seem like a great idea to trade away assets, hoping some highly ranked prospects will change the future, there are no guarantees any of them will pan out. Now let's move to the back wall where Rogers used to have a locker right next to Dylan Dingler. Everybody was really sad to see him to go, said Dingler. The Tigers all-star gold glove catcher. Jake being Jake, he was still in high spirits. Rogers was Dingler's mentor, his friend, and unwavering supporter even when Dingler took his job. Through it all, Rogers always maintained the highest level of class and professionalism. He took me under his wing when I first got drafted in 2020, said Dingler. We became really close after that, especially since I've been up. Now to the next wall in the clubhouse. First baseman Spencer Torkelson stood next to his locker, explaining how he learned that Rogers was being cut on Monday night. A lot of guys were all holding back some tears, said Torkelson. Not only was he an unbelievable teammate, he's one of our best friends. It's like losing a best friend. You sensing a theme here? Rogers was unquestionably one of the leaders of his team, but the harsh reality of baseball is not lost on any of the Tigers, especially with the trade deadline looming over everything. It's a business, said Tarek Skubal. Rogers and Skubal were extremely close, not just on the field, but off, too. It sucks, said Skubal. Rogers caught every inning of Skubal's 2024 American League Cy Young award-winning season. I will always have a special connection with him, said Skubal. He helped guide and navigate me to my first Cy Young. So that's something and I'll always appreciate. And he always held me accountable. But the Tigers DFA'd Rogers to make room on the roster for Javier Baez, who has recovered from an ankle injury. Yes, that brings us to the far corner of the Tigers locker where Baez was talking to the media. I'm excited, he said with that childlike smile. He's got an infectious personality. When Baez was injured on April the 28th, it threw the entire roster out of whack. Hinks struggled to find a replacement in center, trying to mix and match, which messed up other positions. It's not surprising that the Tigers fell apart in May, going 6-22, because the injuries mounted and everything was out of whack. Nothing got solidified until James Outman was brought in to play center. Not for his batting average, but but for his glove, his legs, and his ability to yank one out of the park every now and then. Now, Outman is being kept on the team to spell Baez in center and give Hinch flexibility to move Baez to the infield when needed. Maybe all the parts are suddenly fitting together again. And I'll have to stop there because that is the end of the Detroit News and the Detroit Free Press reading from WKAR Radio Reading Service. Your readers were Barb Decker and I'm Janet Ginter. Have a great day.
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2: 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Mostly sunny tomorrow, a high of 89. And for Friday, we'll start out with sunshine.